0: That's a track called Boss here at the New River Jazz Lounge, and that's Joaquim Joyner on the saxophone. Hope you enjoyed that. We're from Aziza Miller with I'm That Woman out of New York, New York. Aziza on the piano, vocals, writing, singing, doing it all, doing her thing. Hope you enjoy that. Brand new music from Aziza Miller. Down to the Bone with Feels So Good. Brand new record, This Way Forward. Mel Holder got a hold of the African vibe with Soul Makossa. Mel on the saxophone and D.S. Wilson with Nuance got it started. Again, in hour number two, we'll be playing the music of Rodney Franklin. Lots of great music out of his catalog. We lost him on July 8th. But around the corner, we have Steve Lowry, Carol Albert, Antoine Gibson, and Special Effects, and a little George Benson as well. 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

to the New Urban Jazz Lounge, where you hear great legends like Quincy Jones, Sergio Mendez, Stevie Wonder, David Sanborn, Oscar Peterson, Will Downing, Bob James, Pat Metheny, Norman Connors, and much, much more. Here at the New Urban Jazz Lounge, music for your soul.

0: George Benson would take you out here at the New Urban Jazz Lounge. Hope you enjoy that. From the album Irreplaceable, tasty hip-hop jazz played by one of the eminent masters, George Benson on guitar. Another fantastic guitar player, Kelly Vannucci with Been So Long, the album The Hits. Antoine Gibson with Drive before that, and Carol Howard on the keys with Vertical Horizon. Brand new music from Carol. And Steve Laurie on guitar with Your Eyes by Candlelight. Steve Laurie, formerly from the group Fat Burger. Hope you enjoy that. We got some tasty music coming out of Chicago with the group Chicago, teaming up with one of the legendary generational talents in Miss Chaka Khan from Chicago, who's also doing some blues as well. And we'll touch a little bit on Brazil with Bruno Brilé.
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0: That's Charles Stepney with That's the Way of the World. He was the original architect of the group Earth, Wind & Fire, and that was his song. Passed it on to Mr. Maurice White, and as they say, the rest is history. Charles Stepney with the album Step on Step. That was the demo, That's the Way of the World. You can hear the imperfections from the demo. It's really tasty work, and of course, handing it over to the master, Maurice White, and they perfected a wonderful sound. Earth, Wind & Fire has obviously been one of the most successful touring groups of this generation, and of course their recordings are off the chain, but it all started with Charles Stepney and Maurice White. Lee Ritenour with Harlequin before that, and two tracks from Bruno Berlet, brand new music from the album Sem Fronterias. We heard Anoche de Estrellas and Mose Ja Se Ve Que In Onamo from Bruno Berlet, brand new music. And we also heard from Chaka Khan sing a little blues there. Got her started with I Put a Spell on You, and she teamed up with Chicago with Take Me Back to Chicago. Of course, she is from Chicago, as well as the group being from Chicago, so it's a nice Chicago thing. Hope you enjoyed that Chicago vibe. Around the corner, we have a full hour of Mr. Rodney Franklin, who passed away at age 67. Fantastic pianist who got his first record deal with CBS Records at age 20. Put out some amazing music in the 80s and 90s. We lost Rodney on July 8th. So let's check out some beautiful music from Mr. Rodney Franklin in hour number two. If you missed any part of the show, newurbanjazz.com. Click a button. This is on demand. We have an app for that. You can also check us out on CarPlay, as well as TuneIn. Got a couple dates popping up on the calendar. On July 25th, I will be in Richmond at Tin Pan Alley, Richmond, Virginia. Keystone Corner in Baltimore on August 1st. And we'll be part of the Toledo Glass City Jazz Festival on August 14th. For more information, bobbaldwin.com. Also, new album dropping, Bespoke. We've been talking about it long enough. We finally got the date. July 24th will be the date that we drop it. If you want to hear the music beforehand and check it out, bobbaldwin.com. 1 hour down, one to go. 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
2: I'm meteorologist Russ Merley. Here's your WTJX local weather. A few clouds tonight. There is a slight 30% chance of a shower, 78 to 82. East to southeast winds at 10 to 15. Should be a beautiful day tomorrow, partly to mostly sunny, upper 80s to lower 90s. A few clouds tomorrow night, 78 to 82. We'll enjoy plenty of sunshine Wednesday, upper 80s to low 90s. Rip current risk expected to remain mostly low at area beaches during the day tomorrow. And checking the tropics, no tropical cyclone development is expected through the next 7 days. Millions of Americans turn to PBS for reliable reporting that's made the PBS NewsHour one of the most trusted news programs. 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
1: Call some friends. It's time to kick back and hang out with the New Urban Jazz Lounge and Mr. Bob Baldwin.

Our number two, ladies and gentlemen, this one kind of hit me in the gut. The loss of Rodney Franklin, age 67 on July 8th. In any kind of industry where you get started at an early age, you hone your craft at 6, 7, 8 years old, you get in the game early, you get out fairly early, you can kind of sit back and rest on your laurels. And unfortunately, Rodney Franklin at the age of 67 did not experience that. We lost him on July 8th. Fantastic piano player, got his first record deal with CBS Records under Dr. George Butler at age 20, was a child phenom, put out several albums that were hot in the 80s and 90s, and we're gonna be perusing through his wonderful catalog of the 80s and 90s, so we hope that you enjoy this journey we're about to take you on featuring Mr. Rodney Franklin. I want to get it started with one of his signature tracks. Fantastic track, fantastic groove, called Windy City. Hour number two featuring the music of Rodney Franklin.

0: Tasty ballad from piano man Rodney Franklin with Song for My Mother. Rodney got his deal at the very early age, age 20, recording on the big Steinway, the big Baldwin grand pianos, really showing his maturity as a musician and his seasoned sound even at that age. Rodney Franklin, Song for My Mother. Also heard Dance Tonight and I Like the Music, Make It Hot. That was from his debut record, Rodney Franklin. He had put out two records in the same year. How about that? 1978 was a good year for him. Where we also caught Windy City, was also on that first couple records. Age 20, ladies and gentlemen, Rodney Franklin. Gone too soon at age 67 on July 8th. Got some more really beautiful music around the corner from Rodney. So sit back and enjoy the music of Rodney Franklin. Rodney Franklin.
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0: Rodney Franklin with Broken Wings. We've been featuring the music of Rodney Franklin in hour number two. We lost him on July 8th, 2026 at the age of 67. His musical catalog is very, very rich, very beautiful. Lots of beautiful, tasty piano work. That was his voice. That was his vibe. That album's called It Takes Two here at the New Urban Jazz Lounge. Also heard Endless Flight, title track, taking back to the early 80s, and The Groove, his first big record on the CBS record label. The album You'll Never Know. He was about 20 when he put that out. Child Phenom for sure. And a song for you, one of his tastier, beautiful Fender Rhodes tracks. Song for you. Beautiful, beautiful, beautiful. And around the corner, we have him hanging out with Reggie Griffin, doing a classic Earth and Fire piece, as well as two more tracks from Rodney Franklin. Here to the Urban Jazz Lounge.
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0: hope you've been enjoying the music. Mr. Rodney Franklin on the piano. The beautiful, tasty pianist. Wonderful melody maker. Arranger, producer. Came on the scene at a very early age. And was very sustainable in the 80s and 90s. So, Rodney Franklin with Felix Leo. Tasty track there from the best of Rodney Franklin. Also heard a wonderful track called One from the Heart, the album Skydance, and Sun Goddess featuring Rodney Franklin and David Choi on a Reggie Griffin track. Hour number two was all about Rodney Franklin. We lost this great artist at the age of 67 on July 8th. We send special prayers up to the family of Rodney Franklin. Thank you for a wonderful musical journey, sir. Thank you. If you missed any part of the show, newurbanjazz.com. Click a button that says On Demand, and we'll take care of the rest. We've got some shows coming up in Richmond and Baltimore. In Richmond, July 25th at Tin Pan Alley, and August 1st, Keystone Corner. For more information, bobbaldwin.com. Also, new record dropping on July 24th. Looking forward to sharing that with you. You can hear it before it's released at bobbaldwin.com. That wraps up hour number two in the show. Thanks for stopping by. Please, we ask that you come back in 6 days and 22 hours. You don't want to miss any part of this groove, okay? Talk to you soon. God bless. Peace. Shalom. Keep it cool. Keep it hip. Ciao. 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
1: 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We'll see you real soon. Peace now.
2: I'm meteorologist Russ Murley. Here's your WTJX local weather. A few clouds tonight. There is a slight 30% chance of a shower, 78 to 82. East to southeast winds at 10 to 15. Should be a beautiful day tomorrow, partly to mostly sunny, upper 80s to lower 90s. A few clouds tomorrow night, 78 to 82. We'll enjoy plenty of sunshine Wednesday, upper 80s to low 90s. Rip current risk expected to remain mostly low at area beaches during the day tomorrow. And checking the tropics, no tropical cyclone development is expected through the next 7 days. Millions of Americans turn to PBS for reliable reporting that's made the PBS NewsHour one of the most trusted news programs. 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
4: I can't tell you what's worse. The message was terse. Outright white supremacists or America first. I think the bus sell merch.
5: Jesse Wells writes songs about right now, the moment that we're in. And that means when you listen to his music, you might hear words and phrases that seem politically loaded. And that might make you feel something instantly. And that is fine with Jesse. He's not trying to get a rise out of people, and it doesn't bother him if he does.
6: You can't write a song like you're playing chess or something like that. You shouldn't be writing a song thinking about second and third wave reactions to a song.
5: Coming up, Jesse Wells performs songs from his new album, Masks Off, live. And he talks about his music, something he would like you to keep in perspective.
6: Folks say that protest music brings about change. I don't really see it that way. I think that it's the people and their individual actions that make change.
5: Jesse Wells, today. I'm Rena Duris. This is World Cafe.
7: Live from NPR News in Washington, I'm Libby Casey. Federal immigration agents fatally shot a driver in Maine this morning while attempting to carry out an arrest warrant. But as Kevin Miller with Maine Public reports, one of Maine's senators now says the 26-year-old Colombian man was not the person ICE agents were looking for.
8: Independent Senator Angus King says Homeland Security Secretary Mark Wayne Mullen initially told him that federal agents were seeking the man because he had been ordered to leave the country. But King's office said Mullen subsequently informed the senator that the man had, in fact, not been the target of that arrest warrant. Other details about the incident remain murky. King said Mullen told him the man had, quote, weaponized the car before he was shot. And the Office of Maine's Attorney General said the man reportedly drove in the direction of the officer. But an ICE spokesperson now says the officer was, quote, fearing for public safety when they fired at the fleeing vehicle. For NPR News, I'm Kevin Miller in Augusta, Maine.
7: South Carolina's governor has named Lindsey Graham's sister to serve the rest of his Senate term, 2 days after his sudden death. She has no political experience but was close to her older brother, as South Carolina Public Radio's Victoria Hansen reports.
9: Darlene Graham accepted the governor's invitation to fill her brother's seat while a special election is held. The two lost their parents when they were young, and he became her legal guardian. The mother of two has appeared in campaign ads for her brother over the years. She says she's honored and addressed him directly.
10: Now to Lindsey, I miss you more than I can even put into words. But I'm going to do this. I got it.
9: Darlene Graham has worked for the South Carolina Commission for the Blind for the past 7 years. A special primary election will be held in August, with potential candidates beginning to file next week. For NPR News, I'm Victoria Hansen in Charleston, South Carolina.
7: President Trump slashed the size of two national monuments in Utah today. The sites feature ancient cliff dwellings and scenic canyons and coal and uranium deposits. As Chris Clements of member station KNAU reports, the move comes over the objections of tribal nations and conservation groups.
11: Trump issued proclamations that reduce Bears Ears and Grand Staircase Escalante by about 90% each. At a signing event with Utah Governor Spencer Cox, Trump said the reduction gives the land back to the people of Utah. Trump tried shrinking the monuments during his first term, but former President Biden reversed the decision. Tim Peterson with the conservation nonprofit Grand Canyon Trust says the tribal nations that consider the monuments culturally significant weren't consulted.
12: That lack of consultation represents a violation of federal trust and treaty obligations to tribes.
11: A survey of Utah residents commissioned by the trust in 2024 shows support for keeping both monuments at the size Biden determined. For NPR News, I'm Chris Clements in Flagstaff.
7: It's NPR. Yemen's Houthi rebels are vowing to retaliate after accusing Saudi Arabia of bombing the international airport in the Yemeni capital. NPR's Jane Araf has more.
13: The Houthi-led government said Saudi airstrikes hit the runway of Sana'a International Airport in what it called an escalation in its long-running conflict with a Saudi-led coalition. Saudi Arabia did not acknowledge the attack. Yemen's internationally recognized government, which is also backed by the Saudis, said it carried out the airstrikes to stop an Iranian plane with a Houthi delegation from returning home. The internationally recognized government controls Yemen's south, while Houthi rebels control the north. Sana'a's airport was evacuated and the plane diverted to another airport after the strikes. The attacks add to rising tension in the region after renewed U.S. airstrikes on Iranian targets. Jane Araf, NPR News, Amman.
7: The European Union and Britain have imposed sanctions on Russian military intelligence officers, alleged hackers, and private companies. The EU has accused them of links to a years-long cyber espionage campaign. EU officials say the network has targeted governments and sabotaged critical infrastructure such as heating and power plants since 2010. The operator of the Keystone Pipeline has agreed to pay nearly $27 million in penalties over a 2022 Kansas oil spill. A proposed legal settlement with the U.S. government would require the pipeline system's operator, Southbow, to pay the civil penalty and spend about $40 million to prevent future accidents. It's NPR News.
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15: Hey, this is World Cafe. I'm Raina Duras. These days, when songwriter Jesse Wells posts a clip of himself playing a song on acoustic guitar to his social media, it's seen by millions of his adoring followers. Over the past few years, since he started sharing videos of him playing his socially conscious songs online, often shot out in the woods near his home in Arkansas, Jesse Wells has become a legitimate sensation. He started playing guitar when he was a kid. He first appeared on The Cafe back in 2018 with his band at the time, simply called Wells. But there was a period of time after he moved back to Arkansas from a stint in Nashville where he questioned whether or not he should even be making music at all. He'll get into that coming up and talk about the moment he realized he did need to make music. And we'll talk about his new album, Masks Off. From that album, here's a bit of the title track. I can't

0: You just heard a clip of the title track from the latest album from Jesse Wells. That's called Masks Off. On World Cafe, I'm Raina Duras. Jesse Wells is my guest today. Jesse, welcome back to the World Cafe.
1: Hey, thanks for having me. It's been a minute.
0: I'm so happy to have you. I love this record. Why did you choose that song to open the album and to make it the title track?
1: It seemed apt. It seemed a good opening for the rest of the ideas that would be dispersed through the record. That was kind of lead with the chaos that you that you're seeing every day, and which the chaos is kind of a tool to keep you so distracted that you can't even really you can't even spend long enough on one idea to know that any one thing is ridiculous.
0: Yeah. I think it can be a challenge for artists to write music that touches on politics or things that are happening in the world without coming off as trite or cliche. You managed to avoid that in your music. How do you approach writing about the news? What is your sort of philosophy behind writing that
1: you
0: stuff?
1: You are a witness. You are mostly agnostic. And instead of listening to somebody's opinion or ideas that they have about something that has happened, you try to figure out what exactly has happened. What is the epicenter? What is the event that has led to 50 different talking heads to espouse their take on it? And then you find that one central point, and then you say it.
0: Yeah. You know, people have a tendency to call your music protest music. Do you see it as protest music?
1: People got to call things something. They need names. They need to organize it. They need to place it in their mind someplace where they feel like it belongs. Mm-hmm. Folks say that maybe protest music brings about change and stuff, but I don't really see it that way. I think that change brings around music, and change brings around art, and that the songs are just a symptom of a greater ill, and it's the people and their individual actions that make change.
0: We're going to hear you perform a song now, and then we'll come back and talk some more. What can you tell us about the first song you're going to play for us, Meet the New Swamp?
1: Same as the old swamp.

0: Perform live for the World Cafe, Meet the Swamp, from my guest today, Jesse Wells. I'm Rena Duris. Jesse, you, even before this interview started, you were sitting there strumming your guitar. It seems so natural. It almost seems like an extension of your body at this point. But when you started, I understand you actually had no idea how a guitar worked. Could you tell us about those early days learning to play guitar?
1: Yeah. I bought one. Money I'd saved up when I was probably about 10, and grandma would give us, I think, like $5 an A on a report card, and so three report cards go by and you got about $60 or so. And they sold guitars at Walmart, little First Act brand ones, and I think it was $62, maybe 70 something cents. And I got it, and I got it home, and I had never really seen anybody play a guitar. So I thought the only way to really change the sound of a string was to just turn the tuning pegs. I thought the Beatles were turning their tuning pegs really quickly and broke a lot of strings on it real quick. Of course, I didn't know really what to do about it. Nobody in my family played, or I don't remember anybody even coming back there and seeing how I was doing with it. I put it away. I was still just a kid. And then we moved down into the River Valley in Arkansas. I had the guitar and I would still plink around on it. And the neighbor down the road saw me with it. He's an older gentleman. He had two mules. They were named Bill and Hillary. And he drove like a 1952 Chevy that he had. Anyway, that's besides the point. But he came down and he told me that he would show me how to tune it and how to play. And he showed me how to play Camptown Races and other little melodies and how to put my fingers on the fretboard. And once I had gone down and played a little with him, I was toast. I just played it nonstop. From probably 12 or 13 years old until just a moment ago.
0: If you're just joining us, my guest on World Cafe today is Jesse Wells. So you're this kid playing music in Arkansas. Could you tell us about the town that you grew up in? You sort of painted the picture of this old man down the road with his old truck, these mules. What was it like growing up there?
1: I thought it was really nice. It feels like all of being a kid was learning how to write cursive, long division, and fishing. I lived so far out that I didn't necessarily have a lot of people to play with or anything like that. So it was very much like build a fort, play by yourself and make believe and that sort of thing. It's romantic now. At the time, it was mundane. Yeah.
0: Was there a place where you could see music or go play it as you got older? When, like, if you were in school, you were all in a band with your friends.
1: We didn't go to concerts or anything like that. But the school band had a drum set. Mm-hmm. And so me and my buddies, you know, we would all play on it, and we would set up in the gym for every little pep rally, every opportunity we had. And then there was a barbecue restaurant downtown, and they would let us go down there, and we just played blues music. It was, we had a little group called the Stimulus Package, which I got a real kick out of. That was in the zeitgeist at the time. I think that was probably around 06, 7, 8, something like that.
0: We're going to hear you play another live song now. It's called Won't You Come Out Tonight. Where are you taking us in this song?
1: I guess we're going to Ozark. But that's the thing is, like, I wrote it up in Estes Park, and I was out there on Halloween, and they closed down all the shops. And all the kids got into a parade and the shop owners were handing out candy. Such a kick out of it. You realize all these mountain towns are special and have their little differences, but they're all the same. And it reminded me of being a kid. And I wrote this tune just about being in love in a mountain town. Yeah.
0: Here's Jesse Wells performing Won't You Come Out Tonight live for World Cafe.

0: performing a song from his new album, Masks Off. That was Jesse Wells with Won't You Come Out Tonight, live for World Cafe. My name is Raina Duras, hanging out with Jesse today on the show. A few years ago, you started filming yourself performing in the woods in Arkansas, and those videos and those songs started getting a lot of listeners, gaining a lot of traction. How did you first think about approaching sharing your music on social media?
1: Saw a lot of other folks doing it, and I thought, I'll do that.
0: Fair enough.
1: It seemed like the new format. Seemed like the way you go about it. So,
0: what was your reaction when you started to see these songs were resonating with people?
1: Initially, it's like, oh God, I can't watch. So I didn't, and I don't, but it did tell me to write more and to do more, and so that's what I did.
0: You have written a lot. I mean, over the last 2 years, I think you've put out eight full-length 2 years. I think you've put out eight full-length albums. What happened

0: then I could see what life would be like without it. I thought maybe it was blurring my vision in some way. Maybe that wasn't what I was supposed to do, and to be doing it all the time was keeping me from doing something that I was made to do, or something like that, you know? Then my old man had a heart attack and open heart surgery, and it was all real quick, you know? It's like February 19th, I think, 24. And I was up there in the hospital sitting next to him, and there's a reminder, right, just beside you, that life is very short. I thought, boy, if he dies, I knew him for, as an adult, all of what, 9 years or something, you know? That's all you get to know people for? Life's awful short. And for some reason, and I don't know how the book came to me, and I don't know why I had a hold of it, but I did. I had the Woody Guthrie biography, and I thought, well, this guy knows how to live life. maybe this is what I'm supposed to be doing right now. So I left there, not really sure if he was going to make it or not, and kind of accepted if he hadn't. I played out that scenario in my head and was trying to get cool with it. Be like, all right, this is what the future would be with your father dead. What on earth would you do with your time after that point? It's like, well, try very hard to do something. So the song started just kind of seeping out. If you really have something in you, you can't really help it from coming out, you know? You can try to quit music or whatever, but you'll be driving down the road and you'll end up making up songs and stuff. They just start coming out by accident, and then you know, well, you're terminal, and you gotta do it. Now, luckily, Dad survived and everything. Say okay. But that was kind of the Damascus moment or whatever, you know?
1: I'm glad your dad's okay.
0: Yeah, me too.
1: To give folks an idea of just how fast this happened, you bought a guitar on the way home from the hospital, right?
0: Yeah. I didn't need that guitar. I had a lot of guitars, but I like them. And so I went and grabbed that one. It was an emotional purchase, yeah.
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2: Welcome back. It is World Cafe. I'm Raina Duris, joined by Jesse Wells today, who has a new album called Masks Off.
1: So take us into your songwriting process a bit. What does it look like when you're writing a song?
0: I have a lot of tunes going at any one time. Some of them, especially like a topical tune, it'll be a whole lot of research, trying to get, as I said earlier, like down to the center, down to the epicenter. Why is everybody talking? Not what is everybody talking, why is everybody talking?
1: What does that research look like? Is it

0: It means a whole lot of tabs on your browser and just digging through public creating, digging through a bunch of garbage to get to the point, taking in all that information and writing rhymes all along the way, I suppose. The best ones always come when you're not trying. The refrain will come to you when you didn't need it or want it or anything. You're just trying to check out at the grocery store, and that hits you, and it's like, I've got to hurry home. Those moments are like, I'm having an emergency. Other times, I can't write anything, and that's also an emergency. But yeah, you keep quite a few tunes going at a time, and they're like pans on the stove or something, cooking all sorts of stuff at different temperatures, and things get done at certain times, and you start other things. Yeah,
1: I know that in addition to musicians, you were also influenced by the comedian Mitch Hedberg, and a lot of your songs are very funny. And I'm thinking of the song "Domestic Error" on the new album, where it almost sounds like there's a callback to Hedberg's joke. I used to do drugs. I still do.
0: But I used to do.
1: Yeah. I'm gonna play a clip of that right now.

0: So how do you think about using humor in songs to add clarity or to, you know, approach stuff that is sometimes pretty heavy?
1: Guthrie said, if you got something to say and it might be a bit provocative, that you can say it and duck or say it with a big smile. And maybe nobody will hit you, you know? I think sugar helps the medicine go down. And I like to laugh. A song can just be a whole row of punchlines. Why not? And so that's where a tune like Domestic Error gets you.
0: There's a song on your new album called Techno Pagans. We're going to hear you play it next. It gets into Silicon Valley and tech and AI.
1: Yeah.
0: And I want to ask you, as a creative person and a prolific songwriter, what is your view on AI and the way it's being sold to us right now?
1: Yeah. I guess it is being sold to us. I kind of thought that we were being sold to it. It's backwards looking. It takes on your data sets and uses that to make derivative content instead of humans making progress forward content, making something out of nothing. It still needs fuel to make things. We don't much. We can't much help. I think if humans have anything that they're supposed to do, it's probably to create things. And I don't mean that everybody is a fine artist or something like that. I don't, like I've said this before, but I mean it a great deal. Is some folks make spreadsheets and some folks make tables and some folks make wondrous theories and some people make paintings and other people make songs, and we're just supposed to be making something. And if you want to find the places where people have either relinquished or have had the ability to create things taken away from them, are some of the most miserable places on the planet. And those places are working, mm-hmm, and laboring for your life. And absolutely no shade to anybody, because we all have to work. Listen, I understand that, and that's pragmatic and stuff, but when you essentially become some servant to a company or totally beholden to your manager at the McDonald's, then you've had the ability to really create probably taken away from you by a situation a lot bigger than yourself. Back to your AI question, though. How do I feel about AI? I am slow to get upset about maybe some of the things that I hear folks upset about. There's a lot of anxiety about being replaced, artists being replaced, jobs being replaced. I said on that first record, everything that can be replaced will be replaced. And that's how it's been since the dawn of time. There's nobody running a switchboard down at AT&T anymore connecting calls. That job's gone. There's hardly any farriers shoeing horses, and we're certainly not riding horses to our engagements around the town and stuff. And so the horse lost its job, you know, and the saddle maker and the tack wear maker. Things will be replaced, but I don't see how AI could really replace human art. We are so flawed and inconsistent and complicated. How could that be recreated? Mm-hmm. And it's what, whether we know it or not, it's what we love about one another when we look at art.
0: Jesse Wells is my guest on World Cafe. He's going to perform his song Techno Pagans next. Is there anything you'd like to tell us before we hear you play it?
1: this tune, it's kind of a spiritual movement going on and has been going on, like in Silicon Valley. You see leaders in that industry, someone like Peter Thiel going around doing lectures on the Antichrist, saying that environmentalists, Luddites, people like Greta Thunberg are Antichrist, demons. When wouldn't you think what's more dangerous for humanity is to continue to allow artificial intelligence grow at a rate faster than human cognizance? You do not know what you're doing, but to admit that you don't know what you're doing, that would hurt shares. This tune is probably chapter one or chapter two of my getting through it, my trying to wrap my head around it. There's a bit of resignation in this tune, but it may not be that way forever. So.

0: You're listening to World Cafe. I'm Raina Duras, and my guest today is Jesse Wells. You just heard him performing his song Technopagans from his new album Masks Off. You are very straightforward in your songs. You directly sing about things. Are you ever worried about, or do you ever think about negative reactions you might get from people when you're writing?
1: You can't write a song like you're playing chess or something like that. You shouldn't be writing a song thinking about second and third wave reactions to a song. All you can really do is make the art as it comes out and as it's true to you. Otherwise, you'll get caught up in making something for somebody else. And it's not even, you're not even actually making it for somebody else. You're making it for somebody else that you've imagined. Mm-hmm. So that person would be probably very critical the way the mind works, you know? You would make up the anti whatever you are, you know? And then you would be trying to write to that imaginary figure. That sounds like it's not fun. And so you just write exactly as it comes to you. Maybe folks will get upset, and maybe folks will be really glad. It doesn't much matter, because you're just doing your thing. Like, that's all. You just have to keep going. So
0: the last song that you're going to play for us is a song that you've said, I guess it's a song about being me. Huh. Tell us a bit about this and not some other way.
1: Yeah, I guess this one's a little self-indulgent. I just wrote it. I did a terrible thing and I wrote how I felt.
0: Awful.
1: I know, real rotten.
0: How dare you?
1: And lo and behold, it can be cryptic or complicated. We contain multitudes. So, kind of talking about things that are uncomfortable, and how at the end of the day things are just what they are, and you get to be okay with that or not, but you'll probably live a little longer if you would be okay with it. Yeah.
0: Live for World Cafe, Jesse Wells, This and Not Some Other Way.

0: Jesse Wells performing This and Not Some Other Way live for World Cafe. That's a song from his new album, Masks Off. Jesse has been my guest today. It's been so, so great having you here, Jesse. Thank you so much.
1: Yeah, thanks for having me.
0: I'm Raina Duras, back in a moment with more World Cafe.
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0: Before that quick break here on World Cafe, you heard a session with Jesse Wells. His new album, Masks Off, is becoming one of my favorites of the year, I think. You can watch that whole performance and conversation on a video. I recommend that you do because it's even more powerful to see him play those songs. And he's got such an interesting presence. For the first half of the interview, I don't think he actually looked at me once. He just looked straight ahead with his hair over his eyes, thinking. Jesse Wells. You can find that worldcafe.org. You can also find it on our YouTube, youtube.com/worldcafe. 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

0: Prince and the Revolution, capping off this hour of World Cafe with Pop Life. Thank you again to Jesse Wells for being my guest today. And thank you to World Cafe senior producer Kimberly Janod for her work on that session. Also, thank you to our affiliate stations all across the country who bring you this show and the whole team here at World Cafe who make it. We produce it at WXPN at the University of Pennsylvania in Philadelphia. I'm Raina Duris. 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
10: I'm meteorologist Russ Murley. Here's your WTJX local weather. A few clouds tonight. There is a slight 30% chance of a shower, 78 to 82. East to southeast winds at 10 to 15. Should be a beautiful day tomorrow, partly to mostly sunny, upper 80s to lower 90s. A few clouds tomorrow night, 78 to 82. We'll enjoy plenty of sunshine Wednesday, upper 80s to low 90s. Rip current risk expected to remain mostly low at area beaches during the day tomorrow. And checking the tropics, no tropical cyclone development is expected through the next 7 days. Millions of Americans turn to PBS for reliable reporting that's made the PBS NewsHour one of the most trusted news programs. 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
0: This time of year, your air conditioner might be one of the most precious things in your life. The humble AC unit gets a nod in this new song from Wild Pink. You'll hear that track from Wild Pink, along with new music from Kevin Morby.

0: And you'll hear a track from the upcoming new album from Nicole Atkins. All those tunes and more on the way. I'm Marina Duras, and this is World Cafe.
1: Live from NPR News, I'm Giles Snyder. Heightened tensions in the Strait of Hormuz. The United Arab Emirates says Iran has attacked two tankers and that one person is dead, eight others wounded. U.S. military, meanwhile, says it has completed a third consecutive night of strikes on Iran. The strikes came after President Trump said the U.S. is reinstating its blockade, as NPR's Quill Lawrence reports.
2: CENTCOM announced it will enforce President Trump's order of a maritime blockade on all traffic entering and exiting Iranian ports and coastal areas. The U.S. military will protect ship traffic passing through the Strait of Hormuz that doesn't violate the blockade. But the president posted on social media that the U.S. would begin charging a 20% fee on cargo that it protects. Tit-for-tat strikes by the U.S. on Iranian targets and by Iran on U.S. Gulf allies have intensified, and the president has alternately said the ceasefire is over, but then said that negotiations continue for a lasting peace deal. Before the U.S. and Israel attacked Iran in February, tanker traffic moved freely through the strait, supplying 20% of the world's oil and other important commodities. Quill Lawrence, NPR News.
1: Darlene Graham is expected to be sworn in as a senator Tuesday afternoon. South Carolina Governor Henry McMaster appointed Graham Monday as her late brother Lindsey Graham's temporary replacement.
3: Lindsey took care of his little sister in years long departed. It's my honor to ask his little sister, Darlene Graham, to finish his work for him now.
1: Darlene Graham will serve the remaining months of her brother's term, which ends in January, a special primary election to determine a new Republican nominee to contest the seat in November has been scheduled for August 11th. The motorist killed by ICE officers early Monday in Maine was not the target of the warrant officers were serving. Maine Senator Angus King says he got that information from Homeland Security Secretary Mark Wayne Mullen. The fatal shooting, the second involving ICE agents in a week. A federal judge slamming President Trump's lawsuit over his leaked tax return, saying it was filed in bad faith for an improper purpose. The judge also recommended sanctions for attorneys involved, as NPR's Ryan Lucas reports.
4: In her 56-page order, U.S. District Judge Kathleen Williams blasts President Trump's lawsuit against the IRS over his leaked tax returns. The suit ended with a settlement, which included the creation of a nearly $1.8 billion anti-weaponization fund, which has since been scrapped. Judge Williams says Trump's lawsuit was brought to manipulate the judicial process and to try to use the court to provide some legitimacy to the eventual settlement and the earmarking of billions of taxpayer dollars to redress grievances not defined in the law. The judge referred one of Trump's lawyers for potential disciplinary action. Ryan Lucas, NPR News, Washington.
1: And you're listening to NPR News. France's third heat wave of the year is intense and lingering. NPR's Eleanor Beardsley reports that museums, the Eiffel Tower, and other tourist sites in Paris closed early over the weekend.
5: France's state-owned energy group has temporarily shut down three nuclear reactors. The measure is an environmental protection requirement to avoid discharging excessively hot water into rivers already warming because of the heat wave. Forest fires are raging in the south of the country, and a rare blaze has broken out in the forest of Fontainebleau around the famed chateau of the same name just south of Paris. As smoke billows above the 15th century castle, the blaze forced the shutdown of a major highway. The famous Canadair firefighting planes that usually scoop water from the Mediterranean to put out southern fires are now scooping thousands of gallons from the Seine River. Eleanor Beardsley, NPR News, Paris.
1: It's not just Europe. The U.S. is dealing with another round of sweltering heat. The National Weather Service is predicting that more than 90 temperature records across the U.S. will either be tied or broken through Wednesday, with most of those being overnight heat records. The service says cities in the Midwest and Northeast are likely to see record-setting nighttime temperatures from Fargo, North Dakota, to International Falls, Minnesota, and Portland, Maine. The financial markets in Asia mixed in Tuesday trading, and oil prices are rising amid those fresh attacks launched by Iran and the U.S. Brent crude, the international standard, trading at around $84 a barrel. I'm Giles Snyder. This is NPR News.
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0: Hey, I'm Raina Duras. You're listening to World Cafe. And the last time we heard from Nicole Atkins was during the pandemic. I think her 2020 album, Italian Ice. She is back. Her new album is coming in September. It'll be called Drama and is coming out on Chris Isaak's Wicked Game Records label. She's the first artist Chris Isaak has signed to his label. He's also going to sing a duet with Nicole on the album. So something to look forward to. Right now, we have this song as a sneak peek. When the Night Falls, new Nicole Atkins on World Cafe.

0: That is Kevin Morby with Javelin. And a lot of the songs on his new album, Little Wide Open, like that one, paint vivid, beautiful pictures of the Midwest. Coming up, a performance of a song that does the same for the South on Live from the Archives on World Cafe.
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0: There's a good chance right now that you're listening to World Cafe in your car. Maybe you're even listening on South Carolina Public Radio or WNCW in North Carolina. But if you aren't, even if you're somewhere else, that is where you'll go for the next 3.5 minutes. I'm Raina. This is Live from the Archives. Your set today starts with a live performance from Mary Chapin Carpenter. This is I Am a Town, recorded live for World Cafe.

0: from their new album, Big Modern, that is Good to Be from Goose. 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
0: An air conditioner might seem like maybe a silly thing to reference in a song, but if you live in a part of the country where an air conditioner is necessary, especially in July, you will understand why someone might feel so strongly about it that they'd include it in their lyrics. Brittany Durr is with you here on World Cafe. John Ross of Wild Pink is from New York City, where that AC unit has probably been working very hard. Here's Wild Pink, Box Store, new on World Cafe.

from The Replacements, Can't Hardly Wait. Now, sometimes it can be kind of hard to make out all the lyrics in a song from Broken Social Scene. There's a lot going on. But if you listen carefully to this one, you can hear Feist singing these words of wisdom. If you try to do it all will leave you. If you try to steal the beat will steal you. Think on that. Broken Social Scene, 7-4 Shoreline on World Cafe.

0: my ever-changing moods from the Style Council. And that is it for World Cafe for today. Glad I got to soundtrack your ever-changing moods today. Always have a good time hanging out with you and playing you some music. 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And thanks to the team who make it. We produce it at WXPN at the University of Pennsylvania in Philadelphia. My name is Raina Duras. 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
8: I'm meteorologist Russ Murley. Here's your WTJX local weather. A few clouds tonight. There is a slight 30% chance of a shower, 78 to 82. East to southeast winds at 10 to 15. Should be a beautiful day tomorrow, partly to mostly sunny, upper 80s to lower 90s. A few clouds tomorrow night, 78 to 82. We'll enjoy plenty of sunshine Wednesday, upper 80s to low 90s. Rip current risk expected to remain mostly low at area beaches during the day tomorrow. And checking the tropics, no tropical cyclone development is expected through the next 7 days. Millions of Americans turn to PBS for reliable reporting that's made the PBS NewsHour one of the most trusted news programs. 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

song right here was the introduction to Billy Ocean for me. I don't know about you. I can't remember what year it was, but yeah, one of them nights you feel like getting down. Still feels good to this day. I'll do anything for you, Brother Denroy Morgan. Searching to Find the One was given to us by Unlimited Touch and Brother Donald Byrd on trumpet and the 125th Street Band backing him up. Love Has Come Around. Yeah, good friends of mine, Ronnie Garrett and Miss Myra Walker back there playing bass and keys on that joint. Still sounds good to this day. Oof. What's up, everybody? It's me, your man, Will Downing, a.k.a. the Prince of Sophisticated Soul. Yeah, it's our old school get down. Yeah, I can say old school because I am old school. I know all about it. And I know you do, too. That's what I'm doing today, playing them classic joints that you know and you love. You, my friends, you're listening to my show, The One.

That song was a smash twice. Remember the original? Was it Robert Palmer? He had the video with the young ladies in all black and the hair slicked back and the bright red lipstick. And then Sherelle came along and did her thing to it. Yeah, didn't mean to turn you on, Sherelle. Before that, we heard from Sky. Here's to you. Boz Skaggs gave us Lowdown, and I kicked that whole segment off with Living It Up. Yeah, Bell and James. What's up, everybody? It's me, your man, Will Downing. It is the old school Get Down. Yeah, playing them classics that you know. Here's one right here by my girl Gwen Guthrie. It Should Have Been You, right here on The Wine Couch.

Why I have to back announce some of these songs is a mystery to me, but I'm going to do it anyway. The one and only, the late, great Marvin Gaye, the master himself. Lord, got to give it up. Before that, I played I Want Her. Yeah, I want her. My man Keith Sweat. Over Like a Fat Rat was given to us by Miss Fonda Ray, and I kicked that whole segment off with Miss Gwen Guthrie, It Should Have Been You. What's up, everybody? It's me, your man, Will Downing, a.k.a. the Prince of Sophisticated Soul. You're listening to my show, The Wind Down. We're having an old school day today. Come on, let's go.

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2: I'm meteorologist Russ Murley. Here's your WTJX local weather. A few clouds tonight. There is a slight 30% chance of a shower, 78 to 82, east to southeast winds at 10 to 15. Should be a beautiful day tomorrow, partly to mostly sunny, upper 80s to lower 90s. A few clouds tomorrow night, 78 to 82. We'll enjoy plenty of sunshine Wednesday, upper 80s to low 90s. Rip current risk expected to remain mostly low at area beaches during the day tomorrow. And checking the tropics, no tropical cyclone development is expected through the next 7 days. Millions of Americans turn to PBS for reliable reporting that's made the PBS NewsHour one of the most trusted news programs. 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
4: From Futuro Media and PRX, it's Latino USA. I'm Maria Hinojosa. Today, we begin with a story about the coca leaf. A plant indigenous communities in South America have been cultivating for 8 millennia. It's a sacred tradition, but its reputation suffered when the plant became the base ingredient for cocaine. Experts and advocates say the coca leaf should be decriminalized and destigmatized.
5: It's not just a plant. It's a marvel, but it's a secret too well kept. I think that's what's got to change.
4: And later, we bring you a conversation with Harvey Guillen, the star of What We Do in the Shadows.
6: All the characters that I've played, if you just go down my credit list, are usually roles that were not written for me. And I had to go in and convince whoever was in charge to maybe consider me.
4: All this coming up on Latino USA. Stay with us. No te vayas.
7: BBC News with Roisin Hasty. Iran's Revolutionary Guards say they've been hitting oil tankers in the Strait of Hormuz, an American target in Bahrain. The guards said the vessels had been disabled after they ignored warnings and switched off navigation systems. For their part, US forces say again they've struck military targets across Iran. Here's Barbara Plettusher.
8: These latest developments raise the prospect of a return to full-blown war, less than a month after they signed a ceasefire agreement. The U.S. military said it had completed a third consecutive night of strikes against targets in Iran, aimed at degrading its ability to attack ships in the international waterway. But Tehran fired cruise missiles at 2 Emirati oil tankers, killing 1 crew member and injuring 8 others, the UAE said. Crucially, the Americans are reimposing a blockade against ships transiting Iranian ports and coastal areas, cutting off a vital flow of income for Tehran.
7: The U.S. Department of Homeland Security says an ICE immigration agent shot and killed a man in the state of Maine over fears for public safety. The man was accused of attempting to flee the scene. No more details were given, including any explanation of why he was considered a threat. The Democratic Congresswoman for Maine, Shelley Pingree, called for transparency.
9: I don't know if they were investigating an actual criminal or if this was somebody they just stopped by the side of the road because they profiled them or thought this was somebody, you know, going to a workplace which might be significant. So we don't know all that information. I'm glad there is a walled off crime scene and that they appear to be doing an investigation. But it's just critically important that we get all the information.
7: The younger sister of the U.S. Senator Lindsey Graham has been appointed as his temporary replacement after a sudden death at the age of 71. Darlene Graham Nordone, who will serve out the rest of his term, said it was a fitting way to honor her brother.
10: It is such a privilege to get to finish some of his important work, and I promise to work hard over the next several months to support the president and carry forward the efforts of my brother on behalf of the citizens of South Carolina and the United States. I think this is what Lindsey would have wanted, and I plan to honor him in this way.
7: Venezuela's interim president, Delcy Rodriguez, is combining the ministries of foreign affairs and foreign trade as the country rebuilds itself 3 weeks after devastating twin earthquakes. She's appointed to the new role a man she described as an internationalist, Felix Placencia, who spent recent months as Venezuela's ambassador to the US. Chinese exports have grown at their fastest rate in almost 5 years, buoyed by the AI boom. Overseas shipments last month rose 27% compared to the same time the year before, far beating expectations. There was robust growth in exports to the United States. World News from the BBC. The number of people killed in a fire at a bar in the Thai capital Bangkok has risen to 30. 24 people remain critically injured. The blaze tore through the establishment in the early hours of Monday morning. The first scientific study into understanding possible links between hormonal changes and ADHD symptoms in women is being carried out in London. Attention deficit hyperactive disorder was once thought to only affect men and children. Vicky Loder reports.
11: Around 2.5 million people in the UK are thought to have ADHD. Common symptoms include difficulty focusing, emotional dysregulation, and impulsiveness. The study by Queen Mary and King's College Universities is investigating whether ADHD worsens at certain points of women's menstrual cycles. It's believed dips in estrogen, which happen just before a period, affect the feel-good dopamine hormone, intensifying the symptoms. The 50 women who took part in the study described feeling disabled by their ADHD at certain times of the month and also reported that their medication became less effective at times.
7: The US restaurant chain Chipotle has announced plans to open its first branch in Mexico, the country that inspired its menu. It'll be located in Nuevo León near the border with Texas. The move has drawn a mixed reaction on social media, with one account describing it as akin to opening a Pizza Hut in Naples. Chipotle say it was entering Mexico with a deep respect for the country's culinary heritage. One of the most influential political cartoonists, Pat Oliphant, has died in New Mexico at the age of 90. For more than half a century, he lampooned presidents from Richard Nixon to Donald Trump, as well as powerful public officials and religious institutions. BBC News.
4: Welcome to Latino USA. I'm Maria Hinojosa. Producer Tasha Sandoval has our first story today about the indigenous origins of the coca leaf. Here's Tasha.
12: I'm with Aime Mauai, an indigenous artist of the Murimuina people of the Colombian Amazon. We're in his downtown Bogota apartment. It's his home, his art studio, and his maloca, his community gathering place. As he plays a percussion instrument to prepare, he tells me he's going to mambiar, to take mambe, before initiating our conversation about the coca leaf, the key ingredient in mambe. The coca plant sprouts small, bright green leaves with delicate white flowers and bright ruby red berries. And before we go any further, just to be clear, this story is about that plant, not cacao or chocolate, and not cocaine. While the coca leaf is used to make cocaine, the plant itself is nothing like that highly addictive narcotic that can cause major health harms. Instead, the coca leaf is a mild natural stimulant that only contains 1% or less of the cocaine alkaloid. A plant with pharmaceutical potential. And the World Health Organization, the WHO, recently recognized that the coca leaf does not pose a major public health risk. So, consuming it is not like taking a drug. It's more like having a cup of strong coffee. Suppressing pain and fatigue, it's traditionally used to overcome soroche, or altitude sickness. A Colombian drug policy researcher explained it to me like this. Taking mambe or coca leaf is like riding a bike. And doing cocaine is like being on an airplane. So, cocaine is a problem. The coca leaf itself is not. This is precisely why I want to tell you the lesser-known story of the coca leaf, a plant that indigenous people in South America have been cultivating for 8 millennia. I was born here in Colombia and live here now, after spending most of my life in the U.S. But I didn't know much about indigenous coca leaf traditions, like mambe, until I moved back. And as I reported this story on the coca leaf, I learned that there's a whole international movement to destigmatize and decriminalize the plant. Mambe is a green powder made with crushed and toasted coca leaf, mixed with the ash of the jarumo tree, an alkaline that activates the coca leaf's effects.
13: Uy, el mambe muy sagrado, de verdad.
12: For indigenous groups from the Colombian Amazon, like Aymemas, mambe is traditionally taken ritually to meditate, reflect, and have important discussions.
13: Endulzar la palabra o enfriar también.
12: Mambe sweetens the word, Aymema tells me.
13: Este es el ambil. Se saborea para despertar el cuerpo, ¿no? Toda la mente.
12: So he is taking up his jar of mambe. It's a green powder. It looks a lot like matcha. He's taken the spoon and put the powder in his mouth, and he's now doing the work to create the ball in the side of his cheek.
13: Hay que hacerlo con mucho respeto.
12: Outsiders, non-indigenous folks, have to approach coca leaf traditions with a lot of respect, he says, just as indigenous people already do. It invites you to reflect, to think about your life, he says.
13: Cada uno pensar de su vida, cómo estoy, cómo estamos, qué necesitamos.
12: About how you are, about how others are, about what you need, he adds.
13: Lo que buscamos es enseñar.
12: This is why Aymema says that he wants to spread the word that indigenous traditions like mambe are not inherently bad.
13: Creían que todo lo que nosotros hacíamos era cosa malo.
12: And that's vital, because for over half a century, outsiders, international institutions, have maligned the coca leaf tradition, threatening its very existence. Today's story will unpack and untangle the two, the ancestral coca leaf from the narcotic drug.
14: You may only associate the coca leaf with cocaine and with the decades-long war on drugs declared by President Nixon way back in 1971.
15: It is necessary to wage a new all-out offensive.
14: President Trump recently has been stoking the flames of that war.
16: President Trump has authorized yet another military strike against a boat allegedly carrying drugs.
14: And now, Colombian far-right president-elect Abelardo de la Espriella plans to support that war.
17: De empezar a fumigar las más de 330,000 hectáreas de coca que son la fuente primigenia de todas las formas de violencia.
14: De la Espriella, who Trump endorsed and who won by a razor-thin victory, has promised to eradicate coca crops in Colombia with aerial fumigation, drones, and artificial intelligence. But the coca leaf in its natural form is not cocaine. In fact, there are diverse coca leaf traditions all across South America. And research suggests that the coca leaf may in fact have therapeutic benefits. And over the last few years, an international movement has been building to decriminalize the leaf and to destigmatize it. Producer Dasha Sandoval is going to take the mic back for the rest of the story.
12: Growing up in the Colombian diaspora in the U.S., I heard my fair share of cocaine-related stereotypes and bad jokes. A middle school social studies teacher in Florida used bullets and cocaine as a mnemonic device to teach Colombia's capital.
18: B is for bullets and for Bogota. C is for cocaine and for Colombia.
12: It felt like she was basically saying, remember this place and its people for this bad stuff. And look, I know cocaine is a substance that has caused a lot of violence and harm. It's been in the U.S. since the late 1800s, when it was used legally, both medicinally and recreationally, until it was outlawed for recreational use in 1914. Even today, Colombia is the world's number one exporter of cocaine, so it makes sense that the country has had this bad rep. The war on drugs conflated the coca leaf with the highly processed narcotic white powder, intensifying the stigma. But when I moved back to Bogota, I started to notice the coca leaf everywhere. Out in the open, street vendors.
19: Aceite de coca y marihuana es único en el mundo que combate problemas respiratorios.
12: At concerts and cultural events. Some non-indigenous artists and academics in the city have taken up the ritual of mambeo, what Aimema showed me earlier, taking mambe socially, while having important discussions, or while doing something creative. And the more I observed the scene, the more I began to understand that there was so much more going on. Folks I spoke to while reporting this story told me as much.
20: We experience coca as a world that is full of visions and multiple cultures and ways of life.
5: It's not just a plant. It's a marvel, but it's a secret too well kept. And I think that's what's got to change.
21: With the exhibit?
12: Natalia Chaparro is a Colombian herbalist and a small business owner.
21: There's some of my products there on exhibition.
12: I meet her outside an exhibition about the coca leaf at Bogota's Universidad de los Andes, the University of the Andes, one of Colombia's top research universities. I spot her in a bright patterned jumpsuit just as she's packing up after an artisan market. All the vendors, including Natalia, are selling coca leaf products.
21: Nice. And were you making lattes here?
22: Yes.
21: I'm so annoyed I missed it.
12: Natalia's products are an example of how everyday Colombians are engaging with the coca leaf.
22: I may have a little bit of mambe latte left,
21: really?
22: So let me see if I...
12: And thankfully, I haven't missed out completely on one of her specialties, the mambe latte.
22: So just try it and let me know what you think.
12: It's a blend of mambe with cinnamon, cardamom, clove, and oat milk.
22: Since we're in Colombia, I invite people, if you can choose between matcha and mambe... Choose mambe because it connects you with your territory. When you relate to your territory, you're more proud of the place that you're coming from.
12: Natalia tells me consuming mambe connects you to your land, to your home. And that's thanks to the coca leaf.
22: Mambe, when you put a little bit in your mouth, you're gonna feel your tongue a little bit numb.
12: That's because coca leaf has analgesic effects.
22: It's telling us to be quiet and learn to listen.
12: Studies also suggest that the coca leaf may have antioxidant and anti-inflammatory properties that can help lower blood pressure.
22: If you feel certain pain in your muscles or if you have menstrual cramps.
12: A 2020 study from the University of the Andes even shows that coca leaf extracts have major pharmaceutical potential for treating two types of cancers. But according to one of the authors of the study, tight regulations around the coca leaf have made even researching the plant quite difficult. After living abroad for years, Natalia started to visit Colombia more. On one trip to the north in 2018,
22: I met my guide. He's a Kogi, an indigenous person, and he was the first person who showed me coca.
12: From that instance, she felt connected to the plant, and it only deepened when she moved back to Colombia and got into herbalism.
22: And in that way, it's not about appropriation, but more appreciation.
12: Rooting her practice in the plant's indigenous origins. Natalia hopes mainstream perspectives on the coca leaf will change.
22: At some point, it will be ideal that people were really proud of coca, like they're proud of salsa, arepas, café, exactly.
12: And this isn't just a pipe dream. Governments and advocates have taken real steps to destigmatize the leaf, bringing it back to its origins.
14: Coming up on Latino USA, what happens when the coca leaf is re-evaluated on one of the world's largest international stages?
23: It was an opportunity for them to say, we are moving away from these conclusions that we took many decades ago.
14: And a look back on the roots of the misunderstood coca leaf from sacred tradition to illicit substance. Stay with us, no te vayas.
0: I'm the threat that's already inside the house. 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
14: It's Latino USA. I'm Maria Hinojosa. When we left off, we heard about the origins and uses of the coca leaf in Colombia from producer Tasha Sandoval. Now we're going to hear about the coca leaf's international status and efforts to change its reputation. Let's get back to the story.
12: To understand how the coca leaf became so misunderstood, we have to go back to its origins, when it was anything but bad. There are unique coca traditions in different regions, from northern Argentina all the way to Costa Rica. Mambe comes from the Colombian Amazon. Aymema, the indigenous artist I spoke to at the top of the episode, is from there. In the highlands, indigenous folks commonly chew dry coca leaves, acujico, as it's known in Bolivia. In the Sierra Nevada de Santa Marta in northern Colombia, there's the poporo tradition, where coca leaves are mixed in the mouth with saliva and another alkaline, powdered seashells. Indigenous groups have venerated the coca leaf not only as nutritious and therapeutic, but also as essential and sacred. And it's been passed down from generation to generation. Back in his Bogota apartment with his mouth full of mambe, Aymema tells me he remembers learning about its importance, even as a child. We would go to the garden to learn about it, for the wisdom to be transmitted, he says. But then there's the coca leaf on the international stage. The coca leaf is included in one of the strictest international narcotic drug schedules, or United Nations lingo for categories. It all began with the UN's 1961 convention, which put the coca leaf in Schedule 1. Each substance in the convention is categorized into schedules, 1 to 4.
23: Depending on their propensity to lead to drug dependence, but also their usefulness for medical and scientific purposes.
12: That's Marie Nouget, head of research and communications at the International Drug Policy Consortium, the IDPC.
23: Schedule 1, that is for the most dangerous substances. So that includes heroin, that includes cocaine.
12: And it includes the coca leaf. So because the convention puts cocaine and coca leaf in the same schedule, it's regulated in the same way.
23: In the 1950s, there were basically reports that the plant was deeply harmful for health, that it was highly addictive.
12: These reports were used as the base of the 1961 convention. And, Marie says, they're deeply tainted by colonialism and racism. For example, one of those reports states,
1: in general, coca leaf chewers present emotional dullness or apathy, indifference, lack of willpower, and low capacity for attention. They are mistrustful, shy, unsociable, and undecided.
12: In the decades since the 1960s, there have been a few attempts at change. In the late 2000s, then-Bolivian President Evo Morales, an indigenous coca grower himself, challenged the UN. Putting a coca leaf in his mouth, he said, "This is what coca chewing is." Coca is Bolivia's national plant, protected as cultural heritage. Coca leaf chewing is ubiquitous there. But even that powerful scene of President Morales on the UN floor did not change the coca leaf's UN designation. So Bolivia withdrew from the convention altogether, then rejoined a couple of years later, but with a protection for traditional coca leaf chewing within the country. Since then, there's been one more attempt. Here's Marie again.
23: At the end of 2023, Bolivia requested the World Health Organization to conduct a critical review of the coca leaf. And then later down the line, Colombia supported the process.
12: The WHO spent 2 years researching the coca leaf in an effort to determine whether or not the UN designated the coca leaf correctly back in 1961, to recommend whether the regulations around coca leaf should change. In December of last year, the WHO announced the results of this critical review. It recommended
23: no change in the scheduling of the coca leaf,
12: essentially closing the door on legal trade and greater scientific research, for now.
23: And that is a complete missed opportunity to repair the historical errors of the past.
12: The critical review report suggests that coca leaf can be easily converted into cocaine, increasing the risk of more drug production. But Marie and other experts take issue with this concept of ease.
23: It is almost impossible to extract the alkaloid from the coca tea. You would need hundreds of thousands of coca tea bags to extract a kilo of cocaine.
12: It would be logistically and economically inefficient, another expert told me. Marie says descheduling the leaf would have enabled an international market for the coca leaf to develop. And this is where international regulatory decisions meet everyday reality for people on the ground. Right now, many coca farmers make their living by cultivating coca for the cocaine trade. While some experts disagree, Marie argues that if trading the coca leaf internationally had been legalized, those same farmers could have continued to cultivate the coca leaf for coca leaf chewing, coca tea, mambe, or other natural coca products instead, in turn providing
23: a livelihood to thousands, hundreds of thousands of families.
12: The WHO report also emphasized that their conclusion does not affect traditional use, since some Andean nations already have national exemptions for this. Think Bolivia. But some experts say the coca leaf's international status keeps a country like Colombia from creating clear national regulations. So, the coca leaf is technically in a legal gray area in Colombia. It is both controlled globally and protected as a traditional cultural asset. And the law has not caught up with reality. Like I mentioned earlier, coca leaf use is pretty common, though it isn't officially regulated and enforcement around it is largely inconsistent. For example, a recent case shows the complex legal and social reality of the coca leaf. The Colombian state airline Satena kept an indigenous passenger from boarding a flight in Putumayo in the Colombian Amazon because he was carrying mambe. Ultimately, it is indigenous people, like this Satena passenger and like Aymema, who have not been included in international decisions about the coca leaf, from the 1961 UN Convention to the latest WHO recommendation that, once again, failed to include a single indigenous person from the Andes in making its final decision. But advocates, indigenous folks, and those who consider the coca leaf sacred are not giving up. They're still fighting to change the narrative that many still have about the plant. Aymema told me he wishes his people had been at the table for making big decisions about the coca leaf, to share their ancestral knowledge.
2: Siempre y cuando los pueblos que son parte de este origen, de esta esencia, no lleguen a esos escenarios, no participen, no hablen, no dialoguen, no mamben, no muestren, no enseñen, no transmitan algo real.
12: If his people don't participate, don't speak, don't have the chance to transmit something real,
2: va a ser berraco, va a ser difícil, yeah.
12: It's going to be really tough, he tells me. Meanwhile, in 2024, Aymema was one of 8 artists featured in Coca Worlds, an independent curatorial project and an exhibit at the United Nations headquarters. That's right, the same institution that contributed to the stigmatization of the coca leaf around the world. So on one hand, the WHO was in the middle of a critical review of the coca leaf, one that upheld the status quo to keep the coca leaf in one of the UN's strictest drug control schedules. But on the other hand,

0: apartment.
1: Que vengo pintando, plasmando de una manera pictórica la resistencia, cómo se ha resistido a través del tiempo, en medio de muchos conflictos.
2: His work is deeply rooted in resistance, through time and through historical conflicts, he says. The fact that his art and its message reached the UN headquarters was a symbolic win. But given that the coca leaf's UN designation remains unchanged, there's still a lot of room for destigmatization. Aymema asked me, hypothetically, when coca was banned in the first place.
1: ¿Cuándo se perjudicó este? ¿Y quién lo perjudicó?
2: And who banned it?
1: Pues ellos mismos. Ellos mismos perjudicaron eso.
2: They did, he says, answering his own question. They, as in outsiders, like those at the UN. It's outsiders, those who do not hold firsthand wisdom about the leaf, who've determined its fate. One of Aymema's elders used to tell him,
1: pero el abuelo decía, ¿cómo ellos sí fabrican bombas? Armas, y eso sí está bien. Eso sí no es prohibido. Imagínese.
2: Look at how they make bombs and weapons, and that's not prohibited.
1: Pero esto que es propio, de verdad, de Mobu Naima, que llaman, del creador, no.
2: But this which is ours, which comes from the creator, isn't allowed.
1: Nuestro conocimiento, nuestra sabiduría, nuestra ciencia tiene que ser aceptada también esto.
2: Indigenous knowledge, wisdom, and science needs to be accepted too, Aymema says.
1: Hay que conectarse con la naturaleza, hay que conectarse con la Amazonía, hay que conectarse con los pueblos originarios.
2: We have to connect with nature. We have to open our minds.
1: Hay que escuchar, por lo menos escuche, préstense.
2: At the very least, listen to us, he insists.
1: El mambe ayuda a enfriar la palabra, endulzar el ambiente.
2: We have to sweeten the word, he reminds us.
1: Hay que transmitirlo, hay que enseñar. Entonces hay que regresar al origen, hay que conectarse con los pueblos originarios.
2: And we have to share the coca leaf's indigenous origins.

0: That was producer Tasha Sandoval with a story on the indigenous roots of the coca leaf. And now, dear listener, we're going to move on to an intimate conversation about identity and acting with Harvey Guillen. You might have seen Harvey Guillen strutting his stuff on red carpets.
1: Here's to 15-year-old Harvey watching the Golden Globes and dreaming that one day he'd be on the carpet. And here you are, babe.
0: You might have also caught Harvey Guillen in big budget films alongside big names. Or you might have seen Harvey Guillen in the Broadway revival of the Rocky Horror Show. It opened earlier this year. But most people know Harvey from his role as Guillermo de la Cruz in the FX vampire comedy, What We Do in the Shadows.
2: You're still angry about that vampire tried to eat you, aren't you?
3: Yes.
2: Don't deny it. I can tell.
3: I said yes.
0: The series, which ran for 6 seasons, earned multiple awards nominations, including an Emmy win for its costumes, along with multiple Critics' Choice Award nods for Harvey's portrayal of Guillermo de la Cruz. He is the human assistant who lives in a house full of vampires. And just like Guillermo opens eyes to the vampire world of Staten Island, Harvey has made a career out of

0: going for roles that people in Hollywood didn't think he would fit into.
1: With my eyes, with my height, with my body, with my voice, with my traits.
0: As a petite, he's only 5'3". He's also plus-sized. He's queer. He's Mexican-American. He's brown. So he was just never what studios were looking for.
1: Tall, blonde, blue-eyed. And I would convince my agent, can I go in as a wild card? So the trajectory of my career has been booking roles that were never written for me. But I go in and people end up, yeah, what if they were, you know?
0: And What We Do in the Shadows, it was one of those shows.
1: Shadows was not written for me. The character of Guillermo de la Cruz was written 20 years older.
0: But after talking himself into that audition, he parted his hair down the middle, put on a beige sweater vest and some round glasses, and well, he made some magic happen. A few days later, he got a call. His audition was so perfect, they wanted him on set the next week. For this story, we revisit a 2025 conversation with Mexican-American actor Harvey Guillen. We talk about his identity, upbringing, and how he books a room in order to make it in Hollywood and beyond. When Harvey Guillen got on set for What We Do in the Shadows, he realized that his character Guillermo didn't have a last name.
1: I gave him the last name of De La Cruz, like without knowing that he was a vampire slayer. Like I gave him the name early on and found out later.
2: I am, by birth and lineage, a vampire killer. And the only reason you're alive is because I let you live.
1: And I was like, why did you let me name him that if you knew that this is going to... And then it was like, because it's perfect.
0: Oh my God, it's kind of perfect.
1: Yeah.
0: De La Cruz means of the cross.
1: Of the cross.
0: Of the cross.
1: Yeah. And I just go back to my resume of like, every time I look at it, a role I've played, first of all, you always think, every time I book something, I won the lottery. Because this business is tough. And so every time I book something or I'm offered something, how lucky am I that I get to like do what I love? And people enjoy it so much that they come back and ask me to do it again or do a different character. But all the characters that I've played, if you just go down my credit list, are usually roles that were not written for me. And I had to go in and convince whoever was in charge to maybe consider me. My goal in life was to, obviously you want to book the role, but if you don't book the role, that's okay, as long as you book the room. So if you book the room, yeah, you book the room, you'll always have someone on your side. It doesn't mean that this project it was for you, but they'll be thinking about you. And so when I go in and I book the room, I walk away saying, I don't know if I'm going to get this, but I know what I did get. Everyone in this room enjoyed the work I put into this, the hardship I put into this, the character development I put into this, and that's all that matters. And as an artist, that's all you can do is put it out there and walk away.
0: So you were raised in Southern California, right? You actually were near Hollywood, but you were also very aware of your Mexican-ness, your Mexican roots. What part of Mexico are you from? Do you know?
1: My parents are from Michoacán. My dad was from Sahuayo. I was born in Los Angeles. I grew up in SGV in San Gabriel Valley.
0: So in terms of distance, you were pretty close to Hollywood. Did you feel like the proximity to Hollywood was like, this is going to benefit me rather, oh my God, I'm so far from Hollywood, but I wish I could get there?
1: I knew that I was adjacent to Hollywood. I've always been like a daydreamer. So like the idea of being so close to something that I want to be a part of was really aspirational. But growing up, actually, what I wanted to do was theater. I wanted to do musical theater. So for the longest time, TV and film was like something that was like, whoa, totally out of your reach, even though you live in LA. But theater was what I was doing at school. And I was a daydreamer. So I was like, yeah, I'll just start with Broadway. And that's how people do it. They go to Broadway and then they do movies and then they do television. That's the way up. And I was so focused on Broadway that when the opportunity came for television, it almost slipped through my fingers because I was so focused on doing theater. It was a lucky coincidence. And then once I started doing an episode here, I did a short film there. It just added up. And before you knew it, I was doing television and film.
0: Harvey is a Californian, though he's been bi-coastal living between LA and New York for a while now. But still, he holds a deep love for Los Angeles, especially following the 2025 wildfires.
1: There's something about it that I was just looking at the city skyline recently, and it's this dried up desert by the ocean with strong winds, but it's still an oasis and still paradise for me. So I'll always love it.
0: I love that.
1: you know, we've gone through some unfortunate moments.
3: Another fire breaking out right now.
4: Homes are burning as we speak.
5: Officials have issued a mandatory evacuation order.
6: Well, Harvey, we're terribly upset about what happened with your home. I can't even imagine how one processes that amount of loss. As an artist, as somebody who is so deeply rooted in your space, can you just tell us how is it all fitting into your head?
1: Well, my home was damaged. It caught on fire, but it is still standing. To tell you a little backstory, the day that we were evacuated for the house, I'm a first-generational homeowner, and I bought this house a year ago, and I just announced it to my mom. Last Christmas, I tricked her into thinking we're going to an Airbnb, and I told her the news that I bought this house, that it was an Airbnb, and she cried, and I cried, and that, for me, was one of my favorite moments to have. So it's important for me to let people know that I'm very lucky. I am very lucky. And I went out to my backyard the night that they evacuated us, and I asked ancestors to protect my house. And they did. And I had this guilt for a second because I had asked ancestors, and my friend saw how distressed I was about feeling this guilt. And she put it into a way that I never even thought of. She said, you can't ask ancestors to help you. And when they do, disrespect them and feel shame. And my house caught on fire. Every corner of my house, the fences burned and the trees burned. But the house stays intact and the house is still holding. There's smoke damage, severe toxins that I can't live in that house for a while because there will be deep cleaning, throwing away of furniture, of mattresses, of anything. So I may have to start over again with the interior and not able to live there for a while, but I did not lose my home. And there's people who lost everything. Everything they had worked for, generational wealth had been passed down to Black families, Latino families that were able to buy property in this area for the first time, Southern California. And I am a part of that neighborhood. So we are going to rebuild. And you might have a tragedy like this that comes by and tests you, but it is a resilient town and we will rebuild. Mm.
6: Coming up on Latino USA, we continue our conversation with Mexican-American actor Harvey Guillen. He's going to share his comedic influences and later he reveals his true identity. Stay with us. No te vayas.
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6: It's Latino USA. I'm Maria Hinojosa. Before the break, actor Harvey Guillen shared his love for Los Angeles, and he spoke to us about the tragedy that hit his home and his community during the LA fires. Now, Harvey lets us into his life growing up and the comedic influences from two very different cultures. Let's get back to our conversation. You were raised in a Mexican immigrant household in the 90s and the early 2000s. And so what kind of television were you watching, both in Spanish and in English?
1: I was watching a lot of Cantinflas.
14: ¿Qué cosa es cráneo?
15: ¿Cómo qué cosa es cráneo? ¿Acaso usted no tiene cráneo?
14: Pues sí tengo, pero lo dejé en la casa.
6: Oh my God.
1: I got a lot of my comic, physical comedy from watching Cantinflas with my dad. My dad loved Cantinflas. And then I would watch I Love Lucy.
4: Yes, with vitamin and Vegemin, you can spoon your way to hell. It's so tasty, too. Tastes like candy. Honest.
1: So I would be like, it's the same thing. It's if it's one's in Spanish and one's in English, but the comedy's there and these two people are comic genius. So growing up, a lot of my influence was Lucille Ball and was Cantinflas. So I was very much this kid who was Mexican, but also American, and those two cultures intertwined. And so watching both of those at my home on a daily, like after school, movies with my dad on the weekend. Used to like all the Maria Felix like movies, like used to watch all of those classics.
6: Bro, you are like seriously Mexican.
1: Yeah.
6: I love
1: don't get
6: this.
1: It twisted. I am.
6: So Harvey, did you feel like as a queer Mexican young man and boy, did you feel like there was space for you, or were you still working that out as you were watching Cantinflas and Lucille Ball?
1: You know, growing up Mexican is great and also has some of the bad traditional values that are bestowed upon men, which is like the machismo culture and how you see a man act like a man and a man is supposed to be a man. And if they see any kind of softness in a boy, it needs to be addressed. I remember being at a kid's birthday party in a park and someone making a comment, you know, no seas, you know, which is the equivalent of the F slur.
6: Yeah, that's a very...
1: very harsh.
6: That's a hard word.
1: And as you're a child growing up where you're just living your life and dancing in the grass and just having the best time, and to hear someone say to you, like, don't do that. Don't be that. That's not good. You don't want to be that. And you as a child saying, what's not good? What did I do?
6: So you had to ask your mom? Like,
1: yeah, I remember when I was little, I actually, years later, I realized what happened. I'd been gay bashed. I went to play with my neighbors at my abuela's place in Mexico, and I brought my Tonka truck because I would play Tonka trucks and I play with like dolls. I play with both of those, and I brought my truck full of dolls. I was like, do you guys want to play with my Tonka truck? And this is the Tonka trucks, the metal ones, the heavy ones. So I dragged this big Tonka truck with the dolls on top, and I was like, you guys want to play? And I remember one of the kids saying, no, we can't play with you. And I was like, why? Because my brother says, eres mariposa. And I was like, I'm a butterfly? And I was like, what is that? What? And I didn't know at the time, because I didn't know, I'm a child, that was a negative connotation about someone who is light on their loafers or any other phrase that you've heard throughout history that's been given to kids, to young adults, to grown men that we've been called for centuries just because it makes the other person feel that they're entitled to and to put you down. So I didn't know what that meant. So as I walked away with my toys, I got teary-eyed and I was like, well, I didn't want to play with you anyway. I walked away. They started chanting it, mariposa, and they grabbed some pebbles off the floor. And as I'm walking back to my grandma's house, I felt something fly by my ear and I didn't know. And then I looked back and a rock just hit my, and I still have that scar on my eyebrow.
6: Oh my God.
1: So it was my first bashing when I was a kid and I didn't
6: know
1: why. I was about 6 years old.
6: Baby.
1: Being 6 years old and not knowing that you've just been bashed because of what apparently everyone else knows you are, except you don't know yourself because you're a kid and you're just being yourself and you don't know that this offends anyone so much that they have to take it upon themselves to tear you down. So for me, that was the beginning. I learned that there was something different about me that people were obviously scared of, offended by. Mm. I didn't know what that was. And I ran home and I was crying and covered in blood and dirt. And my mom said, ¿Qué pasó? ¿Qué pasó? And I was like, they call me mariposa. What is a mariposa? Why would they call me mariposa? And she looked at me and I knew then that my mother knew what all of this meant. And all she said was like, ¿Y qué importa que te llamen mariposa? Si las mariposas son bellas y vuelan. Like, it's like, who cares if they call you a butterfly? Because butterflies are beautiful and they get to fly far away places. And
6: oh my God, your mom is amazing.
1: Yeah. And so it was just like that turnaround for me of like, I still knew something was different about me. But for the time being, that's all I needed to know to give me reassurance that there was nothing wrong with me.
6: In the end, I mean, You're a star on television. So what are those friends and neighbors, what are they saying to you now?
1: Well, it's funny now, like the people, I've had people who were definitely bullies reach out and like nothing happened. Like none of their negative words had any damage. I call them out on it. Like I said, I'm sorry, aren't you the same person who did A, B, and C? And they're like, yes. Oh my God, did I do that? Oh, and then I get it. People grow and they evolve and they make mistakes and we learn. But I make the choice to who I surround myself with and who I share energy with. And people trying to sneak in back into a life that they have not been a part of for years and years. And like, it's kind of very telling on them. And I think a little bit of like, yeah, like it's like they reached out to me, found a way to get a hold of me and said, remember me? Remember me? It's like, I don't think about you because you're that part of my life is back then. And I don't look back, I look forward. So if you keep looking back, you're going to miss what's right in front of you.
6: You know what? You're giving us some life lessons, okay? All right. So in Companion, it's in the near future, kind of scarily, where you can rent a highly sophisticated sex robot.
14: The days of you controlling me are over.
16: Did you jailbreak your sex bot?
6: Okay, I gotta tell you, this totally freaks me out. But let me ask you this. So what do you think that this film actually says about men and love?
1: I think the movie shows the relationship that men have with companions, with a partner, whether it's human or not. And it also shows the loneliness and epidemic that's happening where men feel the need that they have to purchase a companion. When I was reading the script, one of the first lines that popped up to me was Jack Quaid's character and the way that he talked to Iris. And one of the scenes after they've been intimate, they're in bed and she's gushing about how much she loves him and whatnot. And he's just fed up and he just goes, Iris, go to bed. And just like talks to her very directly. And unbeknownst to me, that far in the script, I had no idea what the premise of the movie was yet. And that was very like jolting to me. And it made me realize, is this a norm that maybe I'm not used to? But then as you read the script, you find out why he was talking to her like that. And that's what's a great question for society of like, why would it be okay to talk to, if that's a companion, whether it's flesh, skin, and human or robotic, why is it okay to talk to partners like that? And why is the dynamic of power not leveled? And when do we draw the line when it comes to technology? Like, where is enough? We're losing human connection and how to connect with each other. So I think this movie is really well written. And Drew, who's the director and writer, did a fantastic job.
6: I love this. Where did you get that las ganas?
1: I think I've always...
6: The tenacity.
1: I'm a child of my parents who were hard workers, multiple jobs just to make the dream in America come true. I think that in this industry, you have to have talent. And if you're fortunate enough to have talent and work on your talent and get trained and whatnot, there's the other thing that people need to have. And I think that being part of a Mexican family, I think it's kind of naturally bestowed upon us. And that's tenacity, the other T. You might not have talent, you might have talent, but tenacity is something that I think is bestowed upon us and how we're survivors. And las ganas, tenacity, is something that you get on it or you have no one else to blame by yourself. Can't blame yourself for being in a situation. If you don't like the situation you're in, then get out of it. If you don't like the way your life's going, then change it. Get that tenacity and get going.
6: Bueno, you know what, Harvey? So I've been calling you Harvey because that's the way that everybody knows you. But when we were doing the prep, my team said, you know, your name is actually Javier. Like you grew up as Javier.
1: I'm still Javier. So when I grew up, one of my teachers couldn't say Javier. And so she's like, Javi. And Javi was kind of the nickname, which is fine because that's what people call me at home, Javi. And then when I got older and I got an agent who was, by the way, a Mexican agent, he was like, Javier Guillen. I was like, let's get you a stage name. What do people call you? And I said, Javi. And then he goes, Javi. Harvey. And I was like, uh-huh. And at first I didn't like it. And I was like, but I love Javier. And I was like, it was my father's name. And Javier is my name. And they were like, yeah, but Javier Guillen, it's going to limit you on what you get to play. And at this point in my career with no credits under my name, he was making me feel that I was just going to be seen as a one trick pony. And that's when my wheel started like shifting. Cause I was like, I guess he knows something. He's an agent. And I went along with it. And I'm kind of, at first I was upset about it. But after a couple of years, I'm actually glad because Javier is my name that my friends and my familia calls me when I'm at home. And if you know me for my work, and that's Harvey. And that's all you need to know me. So if you know me as Harvey, you know me for my entertainment. You know me for my work. You know me as that. And Harvey is that. Javier is more personal and more intimate to my family and friends. So my friends still call me Javier. If I go to dinner with a group of friends that I've known since third grade, they don't call me Harvey, they call me Javier. And that's what we get to call. And when you talk to me, you get to call me because you are family. Javier is family and friends. Harvey, that's the stage name. And we need to have the separation. And I like the separation of that because family and friends is should not intertwine with work. And sometimes now that people know this story, they do try to sneak in and they see me on the street and they try to go, Javier. And I'm like, oh, hi, nice to meet you, Harvey. You don't know me like that.
6: Ooh, snap.
1: You don't know me like that because you can, if you get to know me like that, and I've had like working on Shadows, like Yana Gorskaya was one of our directors, and she like was so lovely and we became so close. And then one day, I think after seasons of working together, she's like, is it okay if I call you Javi? And I've become so close to her that now she became a dear friend. I was like, you can call me Javi. You call me Javi, you are part of a very small group. You call me Harvey, we're all business. You're all entertainment. Harvey's here to entertain and have a good time. But you don't go home with me and you don't get to talk in a different level, in a personal level like that.
6: Final question, Harvey. Dream role, if you could dream it right now, your top role would be?
1: Superhero, comedy, love story.
6: Ooh.
1: Want to be the center of a romantic storyline. I love action. I want to do my own stunts. I obviously love comedy.
6: Wait a minute. I did see you doing your own stunts. And I was like, is that really him?
1: It
6: and
1: is
6: I
1: me.
6: Was like,
1: I
6: it's
1: do
6: really
1: my own
6: him.
1: Yeah. Even my mom doesn't think like I was like, no, no, no, it's tú. And I was like, mom, I did the stunts. She's like, no, no, it's tú. And I was like, mom, here's a video of me rehearsing. No, no, mentira. It's like still.
6: Thank you so much, Harvey. Thank you for sharing so much of your heart and your wisdom with us and your life lessons. I appreciate it.
1: Gracias. Hasta la próxima.
6: Ciao.
1: Ciao.
6: That was actor Harvey Guillén. You can catch him in any of his new films or on Broadway with the revival of the Rocky Horror Show or as host of the Spotify podcast Serial Killers. That's it for today. Our show was the work of Tasha Sandoval, Nicole Rothwell, Roxana Aguirre, Benilei Ramirez, and our managing editor, Fernanda Echavarri. 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Our engineers are Stephanie Lebeau, Julia Caruso, and JJ Carubin. The Latino USA team also includes Reynaldo Leaños Jr., Luis Luna, Glorimar Marquez, Julieta Martinelli, and Adriana Rodriguez. Benilei Ramirez and I are executive producers. I'm your host, Maria Hinojosa. 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No te vayas. Hasta la próxima. Ciao.
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18: I'm meteorologist Russ Murley, and this is your WTJX local weather. Through the overnight hours, a few clouds. There is a slight chance of a shower, 78 to 82. East to southeast winds at 10 to 15. Should be an absolutely beautiful day on Tuesday, partly to mostly sunny, seasonable, 88 to 92. Tuesday night, just a few clouds, upper 70s to lower 80s. It'll be partly, if not mostly, sunny on Wednesday, upper 80s to lower 90s. Rip current risk expected to remain low at area beaches on Tuesday. And then the tropics, no tropical cyclone development is expected through the next 7 days. 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
24: Hello, welcome to Newsday on the BBC World Service with Ann Soy in Nairobi and Rob Young in London.
25: Iran says it has hit two tankers and targeted Bahrain. Donald Trump says they were hitting Iran very hard.
26: We're hitting them very hard. We're taking out all of their capability for anything having to do with the Strait, with the Hormuz Strait. And I think in the end, we will end up discontrolling the whole thing.
24: The UAE also accuses Iran of a brazen attack as the dispute over the control of the Strait of Hormuz threatens to derail efforts to end their war.
25: The number of people killed in a fire at a bar in the Thai capital has risen to 30. We will go live to Bangkok.
27: And I am Sarah Menai. France faces Spain later today as France boss Didier Deschamps predicts a spectacular semi-final. That's after the latest world news.
28: BBC News with Emily Thomas. Iran says it's targeted a US airbase in Jordan with ballistic missiles hours after striking oil tankers in the Strait of Hormuz, killing at least one person. In a statement, the Iranian Revolutionary Guards called on the Jordanian people to dismantle US assets in their country. Jordan said the missiles were shot down. More details from Barbara Pletusher.
29: For almost a week now, Iran and the U.S. have been fighting over control of the Strait of Hormuz. These latest developments raise the prospect of a return to full-blown war. Crucially, the Americans are reimposing a blockade against ships transiting Iranian ports and coastal areas. Washington has been insisting that Iran fully open the Strait of Hormuz and allow free passage. But President Trump now claims the U.S. will take over the waterway and charge commercial ships a 20% fee to guard it. It's not clear if that will happen. If it does, analysts warn that Iran might completely abandon the ceasefire deal.
28: The U.S. Department of Homeland Security says an ICE immigration agent shot and killed a man in the state of Maine over fears for public safety. A statement released several hours after the shooting in the town of Biddeford accused him of attempting to flee the scene. There was no explanation of why he was considered a threat. Immigration activists said the man was a 26-year-old Colombian national working in the U.S. legally. The Democratic Congresswoman from Maine, Shelley Pingree, called for transparency.
30: I don't know if they were investigating an actual criminal or if this was somebody they just stopped by the side of the road because they profiled them or thought this was somebody, you know, going to a workplace which might be significant. So we don't know all that information. I'm glad there is a walled-off crime scene and that they appear to be doing an investigation. But it's just critically important that we get all the information.
28: On Monday night, hundreds of protesters took to the streets of Biddeford chanting, "ICE out of Maine." The Supreme Court in Brazil has banned the presidential candidate Flavio Bolsonaro from visiting his father, the former leader Jair Bolsonaro, who's under house arrest. The court said the ban would last 90 days, blaming violations of the senior Mr. Bolsonaro's terms of detention. He's prevented from using social media, even indirectly. Yet last weekend, his son read out a letter from him on YouTube. Venezuela's interim president, Delcy Rodriguez, is combining the ministries of foreign affairs and foreign trade as the country rebuilds itself 3 weeks after devastating twin earthquakes. She's appointed to the new role a man she described as an internationalist, Felix Plasencia, who spent recent months as Venezuela's ambassador to the US. Ms. Rodriguez and her vice president for the economy, Calixto Ortega, both said on Monday that the nation has shown economic resilience even after the quakes, with the president saying annual oil production remains on target. BBC News. Chinese exports have grown at their fastest rate in almost 5 years, buoyed by the artificial intelligence boom. Overseas shipments last month rose 27% compared to the same time the previous year. There was robust growth in exports to the United States and the European Union, where concerns over a trade imbalance have been growing louder. The number of people killed in a fire at a bar in the Thai capital, Bangkok, has risen to 30. 24 people remain critically injured. The blaze tore through the establishment in the early hours of Monday morning. The victims suffered from severe burns and smoke inhalation. An investigation is ongoing. The fossilised remains of a 67-million-year-old Tyrannosaurus rex will be auctioned later today in New York. It's currently valued by Sotheby's at about $30 million, but previous auctions suggest it could get more and break a record. Esme Stallard reports.
2: Gus, as the T-Rex has come to be affectionately named, was discovered in 2021 on a remote ranch in South Dakota. Over three summers, its fossilised remains were excavated, but it took a further 3 years in the lab to piece them back together. In total, 61% of the bones were recovered, making it one of the most complete specimens of its kind. It stands at 12.5 feet tall, with bite marks on the skull and healed broken ribs, possibly damaged during scavenging.
28: The US restaurant chain Chipotle has announced plans to open its first branch in Mexico, the country that inspired its menu. It will be located in Nuevo León, near the border with Texas. The move has drawn a mixed reaction on social media, with some comparing it to selling pizza to Italians. Another said it was bold to sell Mexico a corporate version of Mexico. Chipotle has more than 4,000 branches worldwide and is seeking to expand. BBC News.
25: Thanks very much indeed for that bulletin. Hello, you're with Newsday from the BBC World Service, live from Nairobi with Anne Soy, and from London with me, Rob Young. This half hour we'll focus on Iran and Thailand. We'll also look at the United States, where beef prices are on the rise due in part to a shrinking cattle population.
24: And we'll also look at the encounter between France and Spain at the World Cup. Who will progress to the finals? Let us know. Our text number is +44 77 86 20 50 85. We start with the situation in the Gulf, as Iran says that it's hit two supertankers and targeted Bahrain as it tussles with the US for control over the Strait of Hormuz. It comes as the UAE accuses Iran of a brazen attack on two tankers in the Strait of Hormuz, which killed one and wounded eight, as Donald Trump said that the US would impose a 20% charge as part of a new blockade on the waterway.
26: We're hitting them very hard. We are just going forward. We're attacking them tonight. We're taking out all of their capability for anything having to do with the Strait, with the Hormuz Strait. And I think in the end, we will end up discontrolling the whole thing. We're putting the blockade back. The blockade was probably more effective even than hitting them, but I think the combination is the thing that really does it.
3: But do you think a deal is still possible? You think they'll return to that?
26: Yeah, I think a deal is possible. Sure, I do. They are crazy. And we're not going to put it up. Yeah, I want to be reimbursed because we're protecting a very rich portion of the world. We're spending money. And so what we've done is we are going to be reimbursed for protection.
25: Well, Iran's foreign minister responded to the announcement of a blockade by saying that Tehran would remain the Strait of Hormuz's guardian, using Donald Trump's word. Well, for more, we can speak to our chief international correspondent, Lise Doucette. Hi, Lise. Has the ceasefire now then collapsed? Is this war now back on?
4: Well, I think we're learning that the definition of a ceasefire is, as President Trump would say, different in the Middle East than it is anywhere else in the world. They less than it's only about 3 weeks since the United States and Iran signed what was called a memorandum of understanding. And since then, there has been this, what you'd call a no all-out war, no permanent peace kind of situation in the region where you have an escalation, it subsides. President Trump says, oh, the Iranians are desperate to return to talks. Mediators try to get them back to talks, and then there's another escalation. But this is really pushing it much further than was expected, even under that very loose interpretation of the ceasefire. I think at some point we will see both sides saying, well, we want to continue talking, but it's going to be continued to be like this, with the ceasefire so-called hanging by a thread, with the very real risk that it will completely collapse.
25: And both sides appear to want to be in total control of the Strait of Hormuz.
4: This is very much rooted in what has plagued this confrontation from the start, a fundamental misunderstanding of each other, that, and then that has been amplified by very imprecise language in this memorandum of understanding. Iran can point to clauses which say that it does exercise control over the Strait of Hormuz. The United States can point to other clauses and say this memorandum says that there should be a return to the status quo, the free flow of maritime traffic. And so both sides are leaning on that to say the other side is the one violating in the agreement. And we're back to this kind of standoff again that we've seen throughout this confrontation, both sides believing they can last longer than the other side. Iran, which maximized its ability, the temporary waiver of its ability to export oil, it did export quite a lot in that period. It still has reserve capacity. It believes it can outlast the United States when it comes to the pain threshold. President Donald Trump believes that he has inflicted pain and can continue to do so. We've just seen a third night of military strikes, with the United States indicating that it's targeting Iran's ability to attack commercial vessels going through the Strait of Hormuz. And what we are seeing time and again is that the new leadership which has emerged in Iran is far less cautious than the previous regime under Ayatollah Ali Khamenei, who of course was assassinated in the early hours of the war. They're more unpredictable and they're much more willing to take risks.
25: And it seems unclear how the United States and Iran get themselves out of this situation. We know we seemed to know that Donald Trump was keen to end this war as quickly as he could because petrol prices were surging in America. And that is something which American voters did not like ahead of the midterm elections in November. Do we know what Donald Trump's thinking is about the diplomatic track that Marco Rubio was leading?
4: I would really be an amazing correspondent indeed if I could be one of the few people in the world to know what President Trump is thinking. He has always said he likes to keep people guessing, that he makes up his mind at the last minute, that the uncertainty is part of his tactics and his art of the deal. But he has gone back and forth. Take his latest statement that seemed to come out of nowhere, that the United States would now charge 20% for being what he called a guardian angel of the strategic waterway. His own officials, Marco Rubio, the U.S. Secretary of State, has repeatedly said that the U.S. policy is that there should be a free flow of traffic. Nobody should charge tolls. J.D. Vance, his vice president, has also said the same. Let's see whether and how the United States does go about trying to do that. Very difficult to implement, and it's not quite clear whether this is just another trial balloon floated by President Trump. Is this a moment that is different from all the others in the past? As I mentioned, what has happened is that they have a go at each other. And of course, when Iran retaliates, it retaliates against Gulf states, including Jordan, which has quite been taken aback because it didn't suffer the brunt of attacks during the hot war, which began on February the 28th. But now it seems to be targeted regularly by Iran. Will this go on for a few days? And then the mediators will be on the phone to President Trump, most of all Qatar. Of course, they're very busy now with the death of the former emir. But will they get on the phone? Will we hear that form of words that President Trump has used before? And he did use at the weekend where he said, oh, we're talking and we're close to an agreement. They'll do an agreement, where he says the mediators have reached out. That could include Pakistan, too. I understand he'll say the Iranians are desperate for a deal, which the Iranians will then mock, and then they'll go back to a kind of calm. It's difficult to read President Trump, too, because even when it comes to the economic pain, we do know that because the United States is now a major oil and gas producer, it doesn't suffer in the same way that Europe does from the blockades of the Strait of Hormuz. But the voters are feeling it at the petrol pump and in the supermarkets. And President Trump base doesn't like this, what is called a forever war. Sometimes President Trump bats this away and says he's not concerned about this. Other times he indicates that he is, but the clock is ticking on those midterms.
25: Lise Doucette, our chief international correspondent, thank you. We'll be hearing from Bahrain and the United Arab Emirates in about 15 minutes' time.
24: And she mentioned that people are feeling it at the petrol pump. Let's now cross over to our business desk and speak to Achana Shukla, who has been monitoring the global energy markets from Mumbai as the hostilities in the Middle East rise. So Achana, oil prices have surged quite a bit, haven't they?
1: They have certainly, and just yesterday they shot up 9%. The Brent crude, which is the benchmark index, is now above $82 a barrel. And just to put it in context, these are for forward contracts, so supplies that will be delivered in August or early September. So definitely the world will be bracing up for more price rise in the weeks ahead at pumps, at our homes, for everyday goods as well. And you know, that really clearly signifies the nervousness that's building up amongst trade. The way, you know, strikes and counter-strikes have increased over the past few hours, with new blockades coming in, they're really questioning if the already fragile truce has any scope to last or not. And then there is this tussle to control the strait, with Donald Trump now suggesting that the U.S. will charge another 20% of the value of goods on the ships for it to pass. And while it could just be President Trump's another threat that he doesn't follow through in future, but then it's added another layer of uncertainty. And there are a lot of voices amongst the oil traders that are questioning what will happen.
24: And how does the current oil supply picture look like?
1: You know, and when the truce was in place, many ships and tankers did pass through, and a lot of floating stock that was available over the last 3 to 4 months have been bought over by, you know, energy deficient countries, especially in Asia. So the overall global supply is at the moment okay, but then going forward there is a big question mark, because if the Strait of Hormuz is again closed, then the future global supplies would be in big question mark, and also for the supplies to actually move out of the Gulf. While the tankers need to move out of the strait, they also need to go back in to refill from countries like Qatar, from countries like Saudi Arabia, and that is not happening at the moment, and that's why there's a big question mark for the weeks ahead, for the months ahead to come.
24: Many thanks, Achana Shukla, there in Mumbai. We cross over to Bangkok, Thailand now. The death toll from a blaze at a bar there has left at least 30 people dead and dozens more injured. First responders found many of the victims in the restrooms at the end of the bar, from where experts believe they had tried to flee but couldn't. Thai authorities are investigating if negligence was what led to the deadly inferno. The police are saying that the use of flammable materials as decoration may have facilitated the rapid spread of the fire, which originated near the stage. For more on this, let's now go to Bangkok and join the BBC's Panisa Emocha, who visited the pub which was devastated by the fire. Welcome to the program. What's the latest, Panisa?
5: Yeah, so as you already mentioned, we have seen the number of the death toll has been risen to 30, and with this, we have people who are injured at the moment, about 76 people. It is important to note that one of the members of the band is named Tosaganda, was playing during the fire erupt and the fire broke out. One of the members was missing for the whole day since the fire began, but then the band later told the people and also confirmed to me that we have found that missing people who is now currently under operation at a hospital in Thailand.
24: And tell us about the casualties. How many more are injured? How are they doing?
5: Yeah, as I already mentioned, we are talking about that at least 76 people are still undertaking care of the hospitals, and we still have to really looking into potentials, people who are in serious injury as well. For the death toll that I've already mentioned, that at the moment the numbers sit at 30, it has been identified only 27 people, so there's still some missing people, and authority at the scene are still receiving all the missing report of people that are coming in.
24: And the authorities are investigating possible negligence. What have survivors been saying?
5: So what we've been talking to eyewitnesses and people who have been to that beer shop, they have been saying similar circumstance, that the ceiling is very low, and when you went inside, it's really dim, it's really dark. And one of the main thing that we have gathered from eyewitnesses is that the sign for the exit sign on all the fire side were not easily to witness. So that is one part of it. We have also investigated and found that that beer shop was registered under a restaurant. So in Thai law, if you are registered under a restaurant type the business, you are required to follow a less restricted rules compared to if you are registered to a proper, it's called like the entertainer place, which is like a pub or a bar or a beer shop as normal people understand. If you fall into that category, you will be subject to a more stricter regulation. We have seen the Bangkok governor been saying that they would do more random check and do more district check, but it's also a loophole in the law of Bangkok and Thailand as well.
24: And as we continue to wait for the findings from that investigation from the authorities, how has the country reacted to this incident?
5: So you can see that people are angry at this, because this is not the first time. Back in 2009, we have a more historic fire broke out at a pub. It's called Santika Pub. That one is claimed at least 67 lives of people. And after that tragic story and tragic incident, we have a new law, and this law is stricter. But once again, I've already mentioned on our last question that because this incident, the restaurant is registered as a restaurant and not a bar, so they are not subject to this new revamped stricter law. So it's still something that authority really need to look into, and the people really pressing it.
24: Many thanks for all those updates. Panisa Emocha there in Bangkok.
25: You're listening to Newsday from the BBC World Service with Anne Soy in Nairobi and Rob Young in London. A reminder of our main headlines. The Trump administration has accused a man killed by an ICE agent in the state of Maine of being a threat to public safety without providing any evidence. And the little-known sister of the late US Senator Lindsey Graham has been picked to serve out the remainder of his term. And we've had so many messages with predictions of the result for tonight's first semi-final in the World Cup. Arthur, listening in Kentucky in the United States, predicts France will win 3-2 thanks to Kylian Mbappe. Roderick and DR Congo, France again winning 2-1. Fidel, though, says the Spanish will beat the French by a lone goal and meet England in the final, which is an interesting result. Gabese in Sierra Leone, again, Spain will win by 2-1. Amara, Sierra Leone, Spain will emerge victorious against France's game tonight. Very much the Spanish contingent coming in late to our WhatsApp screen here, but it's a big game. It's going to be a big night.
6: It's going to be a big night indeed. A big night indeed, Rob. All eyes will be on Dallas tonight as the first World Cup semi-final between France and Spain kicks off from 7 o'clock GMT. There'll be commentary here on the BBC World Service. And in the other semi-final tomorrow, Argentina plays England. England, who are seeking to reach their first World Cup final in 60 years. So we either get England-Spain, and it's a remake of the Euros final, the last Euros 2024 final, England-Spain, Spain won. Or we get a remake of Argentina-France, the remake of the 2022 World Cup final in Qatar. We'll see. In the meantime, Manchester United have completed the $64 million signing of Brazil international André Santos from Chelsea. In tennis, the latest ATP rankings were released yesterday. And after Arthur Ferri's incredible run at Wimbledon, where the wildcard reached the semi-finals, the British player skyrocketed 78 places from world number 114th to world number 36. This massive leap also makes him the new British number one. And fans at this week's 154th Open Championship at Royal Birkdale are being asked to abide by a new code of conduct brought in by the RNA group. You can read more on this story on the BBC Sport website, and we'll head to the Open later this week on Newsday.
25: Zara, thank you. Now, beef prices in the United States are hitting record highs, but the reason goes beyond just strong demand. There simply aren't as many cattle as there used to be. America's cattle herd has fallen to its smallest size since the early 1950s, with about 85 million head of cattle now in the country. Years of drought have damaged grazing land, while the expansion of cities has taken millions of acres of pasture out of production. At the same time, higher costs for feed, fuel and labour have forced some ranchers to reduce the size of their herds. That means fewer animals are making their way through the supply chain, putting pressure on meat supplies and pushing prices higher for consumers, as Sam Fenwick has been finding out.
7: Pick up three things from a US meat counter this week: a pack of mince, a steak and a burger. All three cost much more than they did a year ago, and behind every one of them is the same chain, and it starts with a cow. Now, there are fewer cows in America right now than at almost any point in living memory. Eric Groper is a fourth-generation cattle rancher in southwest South Dakota.
8: As a cattle rancher, you are a price taker. You get what's given, right? I don't get to set my price.
7: Just give us an idea of what the price is that you're getting.
8: It's a rough figure, but about $2,500 a head for a 600-pound steer at the sale barn. The year before that, they were $18,000 to $2,000.
7: So is Eric better off?
8: Yes and no. I mean, I sit down to do my taxes and it feels like I made a lot more money, right? I'm playing with a lot more money. But in the end, I really didn't make any more because your inputs are still so drastically high that if we didn't have these record prices, we'd all be broke. So pickup trucks, I have to have them. They're essential to my operation. They cost $80,000 to $100,000 for a new one now, where they used to be $30,000 to $40,000. A roll of barbed wire, it's went from $60 for a quarter mile roll to $130.
7: Now, Eric Groper's calves don't go straight to slaughter. When they're about 6 months old, they go to a feed lot to be fattened on grain. Some of the biggest hold well over 100,000 animals at a time. The prices the feedlots pay tells you everything about how tight this market is right now.
9: They are up considerably.
7: Brenda Battelle is a professor of agricultural economics at the University of Wisconsin River Falls.
9: If you're looking at feeder steers in the Southern Plains and you're looking at about 700 to 800 pound animals, they're up about 28% relative to what they were last year. These are record prices.
7: What happens then when the same animal comes out the other side ready for the packer? Are they being charged more too?
9: On July 2nd of 2026, we sold cattle for $255.25 per hundredweight. In 21, they were 126. So since 21, we've had a 103% increase in prices.
7: Now, the third link in the chain is the meat packer, the plant where the animal is slaughtered and prepared, ready to go to supermarkets and wholesalers. Just four companies handle most of America's beef: Tyson, JBS, Cargill, and National Beef. Between them, they control around 85% of the market. We asked all four meat packing companies to talk to us. None responded. The industry's trade body did, at least in part. The Meat Institute wouldn't comment directly, but sent us a statement that it issued, and it said that beef packers, large and small, have been losing money nearly every month in the last 18 months. On the ground, one of the small operators still standing has numbers to prove that. Jamie Crumley owns Harpley's Meatpacking in central North Carolina, one of the thousands of smaller operators competing for what's left outside the big four. She buys live cattle and slaughters them.
10: $100 to $120 live weight 3 years ago. And now you're talking about $165 to $180.
7: And perhaps the biggest surprise of all, despite these high prices for beef, is that demand from the consumer has remained fairly stable.
25: Sam Penning reporting there, and you can hear more by searching for Business Daily wherever you usually get your BBC podcast. And the rising price of beef, Anne, is not just an American phenomenon. I mentioned earlier on that they've gone up here in the UK. What about in Kenya?
11: In Kenya as well. And, you know, Nairobi is well known for its grilled meat, is known as the capital of nyama choma. So the demand has not slowed down, but certainly I've noticed that the prices have gone up. So it looks like it is well beyond the United States.
25: So are you eating slightly less nyama choma than before?
11: Oh, I wish. The pocket that's complaining.
25: You're with Newsday on the BBC World Service.
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1: The UAE accuses Iran of a brazen attack on two tankers in the Strait of Hormuz, killing one.
0: We will go live to the UAE and also we'll hear from Bahrain to bring you reaction from the region on the latest attacks.
1: And France faces Spain in the semi-final at the World Cup. First, this news.
2: BBC News with Emily Thomas. Iran says it's targeted a US airbase in Jordan with ballistic missiles, hours after striking oil tankers in the Strait of Hormuz, killing at least one person. US forces earlier said they'd struck military targets across Iran. The US Department of Homeland Security says an ICE immigration agent shot and killed a Colombian man in the state of Maine over fears for public safety. A statement released several hours after the shooting accused him of attempting to flee the scene. The Supreme Court in Brazil has banned the presidential candidate Flavio Bolsonaro from visiting his father, the former leader Jair Bolsonaro, who's under house arrest. The court said the ban would last 90 days, blaming violations of Jair Bolsonaro's terms of detention. Venezuela's interim president, Delcy Rodriguez, is combining the ministries of foreign affairs and foreign trade as the country rebuilds itself 3 weeks after devastating earthquakes. The minister with the combined portfolio, Felix Plasencia, has been serving as US ambassador. Chinese exports have grown at their fastest rate in almost 5 years, buoyed by the AI boom. Overseas shipments last month rose 27% compared to the same time the year before. The number of people killed at a fire at a bar in the Thai capital Bangkok has risen to 30. The blaze tore through the establishment in the early hours of Monday. A study has found that YouTube is still recommending eating disorder videos to teenage users in Britain, despite laws curbing harmful online content. Researchers found videos recommended by the site glamorized severe thinness. The fossilized remains of a Tyrannosaurus rex will be auctioned later today in New York and may fetch the highest price ever for a set of dinosaur remains. The T-Rex has been nicknamed Gus. BBC News.
0: Emily, thanks very much indeed for that summary of the news. Hello, you're with Newsday from the BBC World Service, live from Nairobi with Anne Soy and from London with me, Rob Young. This half hour, we'll get the latest on the situation in the Middle East after Iran targets American interests in the Gulf. And ahead of the semi-finals at the World Cup, we're going to talk about a little island that switches nationality every 6 months between France and Spain. So who are they going to support in tonight's game?
1: And who will you support? We'd love to hear your predictions. Welcoming your messages, our text number is +44 77 86 20 55.
0: Well, let's return to the situation in the Middle East now. Iran says it has targeted an American airbase in Jordan with ballistic missiles, hours after striking two tankers in the Strait of Hormuz, killing at least one person. In a statement, the Iranian Revolutionary Guard Corps called on the Jordanian people to dismantle American assets in their country. Jordan said the missiles fired towards its territory were shot down. Attacks have also been launched on Bahrain, where Iran said it had destroyed several weapons depots, a satellite communication centre, and a building housing American forces. There's been no confirmation of that from either Bahrain or the US, but in the past half an hour, a journalist for the AFP news agency in Bahrain reports several explosions in the country. I've been speaking to Mahdi Galoum, who is a researcher in Bahrain, and he told me more about the situation in his home country.
3: So, you know, we've had almost a week now of daily attacks, roughly three waves of attacks per day on Bahrain. It's not very clear what sort of damages have been happening. It seems to be, thankfully, that all of these attacks are being intercepted, though no statistics are being revealed by the authorities on kind of the number of projectiles per attack. Of course, I think from what I hear, people in Bahrain are very much,

0: No, I wouldn't say adapted, but concerned, and as well as adapted to the situation. But of course, the fear is that this goes out of control in the future, and a repetitive kind of pattern of these attacks could really put a toll on the country.
1: And when the sirens sound, as they have three times already today and several times yesterday as well, what do people do? What are they being told to do?
0: So, the official guidelines are, of course, to go to a safe area, as safe as possible, in the house, avoid driving in the streets. I think most people are adhering to these kind of guidelines, and I think the authorities have been quite good in not just Bahrain is unique in the Gulf in having not just sirens but also mobile alerts as well as social media warnings that go live as soon as the sirens are sounded. So the public warning system is actually very effective in Bahrain. And I think many people, considering this has been now since February 28, relatively regular occurrence, I think many people have accustomed to kind of have their own way of knowing what to do when these sirens are sounded.
1: And when the people are told that the missiles from Iran are coming, how do they react? Is there a lot of fear in Bahrain at the moment?
0: I think some people may be underestimating kind of the threat because of how effective the air defenses have been, roughly speaking. But largely speaking, I think most people, as you would expect, are naturally kind of fearful that this could end up having an impact on a house of their loved ones, or on an energy or in a critical infrastructure that the country relies on, or energy infrastructure that's important for the economy. And of course, it's a small country and everything is very close by, so people can hear the interceptions, can hear the projectiles, and sometimes it's confused with the direct impact on the country.
1: What is the near-term future like for Bahrain if this conflict continues to escalate, perhaps returns to a full-blown war?
0: Unfortunately, I think the most likely scenario is that the regular pattern of, if the escalations continue in the region, that Bahrain will continue to kind of intercept these attacks and push for diplomatic resolution. What I personally hope for, and what I think that Bahrain is also pushing for, is that there's more effort towards collective action in the Gulf that could help deter these attacks. And this is something that could happen through potentially signaling to Iran through unified statements by the GCC, through joint military exercises, something that signals to Iran that, continuing to attack Bahrain is an attack on all the Gulf. And I think this is something that I would certainly hope to see the Gulf heading in that direction, kind of collective defense.
1: Are there now questions being asked in Bahrain about whether it is wise to continue to have the American military present in the country because it is home to the US Naval Fifth Fleet?
0: Look, I think these questions have been asked ever since the US Fifth Fleet was even founded in Bahrain. These are natural questions to be asked. But ultimately, this is a demand that I think is harder to follow suit now. I mean, if Iran had pushed for it diplomatically, I think authorities in Bahrain may have been more receptive. Maybe in the future, through some form of agreement. You could imagine a scenario where, through peaceful negotiations, there could be a way out for the Fifth Fleet. But for Iran to pursue such a policy of trying to convince countries to give up their sovereign decision of hosting foreign bases through attacking them and through attacking their territory, I think this is something that makes it much much less likely than more than not in terms of Bahrain or any other country following that kind of pursuit of asking the foreign bases to leave.
2: Bahraini researcher Mahdi Golum there. And we can now also go to the United Arab Emirates. And earlier, the UAE had accused Iran of a brazen attack on two Emirati tankers in the Strait of Hormuz, killing one Indian sailor and wounding eight. Avim Karim is the deputy foreign editor at Abu Dhabi's The National Newspaper. Welcome to the program. First of all, what has been the reaction to those tankers being hit, resulting in one death and several injuries?
3: First of all, thank you very much for having me on today. So the reaction has been, you know, the usual reaction that we get, which is a very strong condemnation from the UAE for what they called a brazen attack carried out by Iran, which infringes on the country's sovereignty. But also, you know, unfortunately, like you said, one sailor passed away and eight others are injured. And this is the largest escalation involving the UAE since a memorandum of understanding was signed between the US and Iran in mid-June. It is also the largest escalation involving the UAE since a wider ceasefire in April. And so, like I said, there was strong condemnation. The UAE said it reserves its rights to respond, something that they have previously said in other statements when condemning attacks, but still have chosen the diplomatic path and for the path with dialogue rather than responding with an attack.
2: But is there a worry in the country that there could be large-scale strikes as were witnessed previously?
3: I think that worry exists given the attacks that we're seeing on other Gulf states, particularly since last week when things have really escalated. Bahrain, Kuwait have been the countries that have been mostly targeted in the Gulf in the past week. We've also seen attacks on Jordan. Here on Sunday, we did have a safety alert, which we hadn't received in a very long time. But then the Ministry of Defense clarified that the projectiles were actually intercepted outside of the country, so they hadn't reached the country. But I think certainly that feeling that they could resume is there, given the big escalation that we're seeing this week.
2: And that is impacting the price of oil. But we're also hearing Donald Trump says that the U.S. would impose a 20% charge on the part of a new blockade on the waterway. I wonder what people make of that in the UAE.
3: I think it's, you know, like you said, it's driving oil prices, but it's very hard to sort of keep up with the different statements because it's not just President Trump that's saying he's going to impose a tax on vessels transiting the Strait of Hormuz. This is something that Iran has repeatedly been saying as well. But at the same time, you know, it is against international law, and international maritime organizations have warned that this wouldn't be able to be imposed and that it would be illegal. So really the mechanisms of how these taxes would be imposed, I think, still remain a question, which is why it doesn't necessarily seem at the moment as something that can be imposed quickly and very soon. The tankers that were attacked overnight were actually transiting through the southern route of the Strait of Hormuz, according to UAE authorities. And as we know, this southern route is the one that is backed by the UN and by Oman. So, you know, technically, it doesn't really go against any of the agreements when it comes to the Strait of Hormuz. So it remains to be seen whether actually imposing taxes would make it safer for vessels to cross through, because I think still many companies and many vessels do remain sort of skeptical when it comes to crossing through the strait.
2: And the IRGC said that the two tankers had ignored warning standoff navigation systems and attempted to pass through a mined route. I wonder what impact this new escalation is having on the energy sector briefly in the UAE.
3: In the UAE, at the moment, nothing has been sort of announced in terms of an immediate impact specifically just on the UAE. We know that it's driven oil prices up globally, so obviously that does have an impact here, as oil is a massive and key resource here. But, you know, the IRGC does release such statements all the times. It makes huge claims as to what it has attacked. Even the statements that they release now, claiming to have destroyed radar systems in Bahrain and attacking a base in Jordan. The amount of times that they have claimed to have destroyed these radar systems or attacked these bases, you know, you would question how they are still even there to be attacked. So it's, you know, the UAE authority said that they crossed through the Omani and UN-approved part of the strait. So it remains to be seen, I guess, whether vessels will continue to transit from here and from other Gulf countries, or whether they would be afraid in case of any future attacks.
2: Many thanks, Aveen Karim, a deputy foreign editor at Abu Dhabi's The National Newspaper.
1: You're listening to Newsday from the BBC World Service with Anne in Nairobi and Rob in London. Reminder of our main headline. Iran says it has targeted Jordan, Bahrain and two tankers as it tussles with the United States for control over the Strait of Hormuz.
2: At a quarter to the hour, time now for some more sports news from Sarah Minai. Welcome back, Sarah.
4: Thank you, Anne. We are the 14th of July. It's Bastille Day in France and it's also World Cup semi-final day. Tonight in Texas, France and Spain will face each other to secure a spot into Sunday's showpiece. Earlier, I spoke to French football journalist Loïc Tanzi, who is in Dallas, where Les Bleus arrived on Sunday. And I started by asking him what was the mood like on the French side this morning?
5: We're seeing that it's going to be a tough game against one of the biggest teams of the tournament so far. Spain is the European champion 2 years ago, and they beat France in the last two games they played against us. So, yeah, tough game for France, but France is favorite for everybody.
4: You said it, Loïc. France and Spain have a long history. We all remember the Euros 2024 semi-final where Spain beat France 2-1 with a superb goal from Lamine Yamal. But this year, France plays completely differently. It is Didier Deschamps' last dance. It's his last tournament with France. And we can see there's a shift in his attitude. There's this kind of newfound freedom that shows on the pitch. He went from an extreme defensive pragmatism to a more flamboyant team at this World Cup, isn't he?
5: Yeah, this is true. But that, in my opinion, just because he has some talented player, a talented striker. 2 years ago, Michael Olise was not playing for France. Ousmane Dembele was not the same player than he is now. Désiré Doué was not even playing with the youth team with France. So they have new talented player as a striker. And that's why he changed everything. He wanted to put all the talented striker on the pitch at the same time. And he find a way to do it. He tried during 2 years to find a way to choose the right balance between attacking and defending. I think he found the right way now to do it again in that tournament. And the way France played since the tournament showed that Deschamps so far, he did the right choice 2 years ago.
4: Loïc, what in your view will be the biggest tactical battle on the pitch tonight that decides this semi-final? Will it be the best attack versus the best defence? You talked about France's attack, Michael Olise, of course, Kylian Mbappé, Ousmane Dembélé. Or is it going to be played more on a midfield with those very talented Spanish players? Rodri, for example, is it going to be a battle of that between Adrien Rabiot or Aurélien Tchouaméni?
5: That may be, but for me, the key will not be a French player, but a Spanish player. It will be Lamine Yamal, because he did not do a great tournament so far. He scored, but the way he played, he was not the same that he played with Barcelona this year. He came injured in the USA at the beginning of the tournament. And if Yamal is at his best level, like I said today during the press conference, I think that's going to be tough for France, because France there will have to find a way to stop him. But if Yamal is playing the same way he played since the beginning of the tournament, I think France will be like much more easier for France, because if he's not in a good day, they will just have to give the ball to one of the four striker up front, and it's going to be much more easier. But if Yamal is doing his best, I think that's the key for me in that game.
4: And France also need a Kylian Mbappé to be in a good day. Let's talk about Lamine Yamal, who said that the pressure is on France. He said they are the one who should be afraid. Can his words boost France's ego? Does it have an impact, you think, on that group?
5: They don't need those words to be boosted, because they lost the last two games against Spain and the last one in the Nations League. It was 5-2 for Spain with 10 minutes to go. And in the final, it was 5-4. But yeah, because of that two games, I think they just want to have a revenge against Spain. And that's the only thing they want now. Yeah, the world of Yamal, I think I know the other player talk about a little bit about that, about they're not afraid of playing France and everything. But the player, they're like, okay, they can say whatever they want. They can just tell the press they're not afraid. There is one moment, one important moment, and that moment is being on the pitch. Everything will be played on the pitch, and we'll see tomorrow if those words we have a massive change on the game. And I don't think so. I think France will be motivated, and I don't need anything to be motivated enough playing a semi-final in the World Cup.
4: Finally, Loic, who would you rather play in the final, Argentina or England?
5: Argentina, of course. I know I would have said England because for you, but yeah, I think Argentina, because we lost against Argentina 4 years ago in Qatar in final as well. And we have to take that revenge, and we have to beat Argentina to be world champion. And if that done, we'll be okay with Argentina.
4: Will France take their revenge on Argentina? Well, first they have to go past Spain. That was French football journalist Loic Tanzi speaking to us from Dallas earlier. France-Spain kicks off at 7 o'clock GMT. We'll be back tomorrow with the name of the first semi-finalist. I still don't have your predictions, Rob.
1: I think it's going to be a really, really tight game. Really, both amazing sides. And one of the interesting things about this, and we're going to get into this in just a moment, is that both the French and the Spanish coach come from the small Basque region, which mm-hmm. straddles both France and Spain. Didier Deschamps, the French coach, says this will be his last World Cup. If they do get to the final, it'll be his fourth World Cup final, one of which, of course, he was captain when they lifted the cup, once as manager when they lifted the cup. It's quite a legacy, isn't it?
4: An amazing legacy, and finishing on a peak is obviously very important for him as well. So for Didier Deschamps' last dance, I think, it's important for him to finish on a World Cup final, and why not on a title?
1: Best of luck to your side tonight, Sara.
4: Thank you.
1: As I mentioned, that Basque region before straddles both France and Spain. We're going to hear from there now. We are going to speak to Mariela Sanchez, who grew up in Irun, which is on the Spanish side, runs a blog called Mariela Around the World. There is a fascinating place, Mariela, near you called Pheasant Island, where half the year it belongs to France and half the year it belongs to Spain. Who are they supporting in tonight's match?
6: That's right. And thank you for having me. That's a fascinating place indeed. Well, I'm Spanish, so of course I will be supporting Spain, but many people across the border will be supporting France. And that's the beauty about this sporting rivalry in the World Cup.
1: And you can see France from the end of your road or whatever, can you?
6: Yeah, we can. And we actually go to the beach there, we live there, we work on the other side of the border. So that's very common for us, and it's part of our everyday life.
1: And how is the rivalry ahead of tonight's match? Is it all very good-natured, or do some people take it perhaps a little too seriously?
6: I would say it's a friendly one, but of course people are proud of their own national team, so we will all be supporting our country for most people. And I would also say that today is a special day because it's France's national holiday, so the atmosphere on the French side is going to be even more festive than usual.
1: And is there also pride that both national coaches come from the Basque region?
6: Well, I actually didn't know about that, so I learned it from you. So that was surprising news.
1: Not bad for a small part of the world, really, is it, to churn out two people who've risen to the top of their game?
6: I know. It's something to be proud of.
1: And how does it work on Pheasant Island when it switches allegiance, ownership, every 6 months or so? It must be very odd for people who visit it.
6: Yes, I've heard of it, but to be honest with you, I've never seen the ceremony itself. But I know it happens, and it's a very, odd historic thing that happens there. But it all comes to the fact that we're sitting in a very special place across the border.
1: And so what's your prediction for tonight's match?
6: Well, obviously, I hope that Spain will win. That's all I can say. I hope the match will be a good one and we'll see a good game.
1: And if they don't, will you be supporting your neighbours in the final?
6: Well, let's see who wins, because I know England will be facing Argentina tomorrow. So depending on who wins, I will pick my battle.
1: And just give us 30 seconds on why anybody who's near the Basque Country should head there. What would we see if we go?
6: Obviously, I'm biased because we lived in a beautiful area, but I just wanted to mention we're 30 minutes away from San Sebastian. So I'm sure you've heard of the great food. We have the mountains, we have the beach, historic identity, very strong culture. So there's a lot to be offered in this region, and I'm sure people will love it.
1: Well, I hope you enjoy tonight's match. Thank you very much. That's Mariela Sanchez there, who grew up in Irún, which is just on the Spanish side, and has a blog called Mariela Around the World.
2: A 67-million-year-old Tyrannosaurus Rex will be auctioned later on Tuesday in New York. It could see it break the record for the most expensive dinosaur ever sold. It is currently valued at $30 million, but perhaps, according to previous auctions of such specimen, they could go for more. It could go for much, much more than that. Esme Stallard reports.
7: Gus, as the T-Rex has been affectionately named, was discovered in 2021 on a remote ranch in the US state of South Dakota. Over three summers, its fossilized remains were excavated, but it took a further 3 years in the lab to piece them back together. Cassandra Hatton, world head of natural history at Sotheby's, said it was then clear how special this specimen was.
8: Gus is one of the largest and most complete T-Rex ever found. And I think something important for people to know is that the first T-Rex ever found was only in 1905. Dinosaurs in general are a very recent discovery. Since 1905, we have found 100 or so remnants of T-Rex. The majority of those have been one bone. Maybe it's a jawbone, maybe it's a femur, maybe it's a piece of a femur, but 61% of the bones have been identified on Gus. Gus also has bite marks, which could have been sustained during a battle. You really learn a lot about the animal's life.
7: The sale is expected to attract ultra-high net worth individuals, but Professor Susanna Maidment from London's Natural History Museum is concerned that most institutions like hers will be priced out.
9: It seems to me that people are moving away from viewing them as scientific objects and almost like we might view art. So, you know, people are buying dinosaur specimens on the private market and particularly auctions for tens of millions of pounds and of dollars. And this is really problematic for us. There's no substitute for having the real fossil. If we're going to, you know, do any sort of paleobiological study, you know, thing number one is we need to understand the anatomy. We need to know what's real and what's not. And so we really need to have the real fossil in front of us to be able to see that.
7: The record for a dinosaur sale is $44.6 million for a Stegosaurus sold in 2024, but that had originally been valued 11 times lower. The sale begins at 10 a.m. Eastern Time today.
2: Esme Stallard reporting there. And Rob, you know, just astonishing figures there from that auction. And, you know, you were talking about the concerns from museums earlier.
1: Yeah, I mean, it's interesting that that $44 million was 11 times what had been originally valued at going into auctions. It'll be fascinating to see whether that expected $30 million is exceeded, perhaps multiple times over. But yeah, no, there are concerns from museums, but equally, it costs a lot of money to put on a dig to find a dinosaur, and it's quite a payday for those people involved if it does go for $30 million, which would help fund other digs in future. Controversial issue. We'll keep an eye on that auction for you.
2: And that's it from Newsday. Bye-bye.
10: I'm meteorologist Russ Murley, and this is your WTJX local weather. Through the overnight hours, a few clouds. There is a slight chance of a shower, 78 to 82. East to southeast winds at 10 to 15. Should be an absolutely beautiful day on Tuesday, partly to mostly sunny, seasonable, 88 to 92. Tuesday night, just a few clouds, upper 70s to lower 80s. It'll be partly, if not mostly sunny on Wednesday, upper 80s to lower 90s. Rip current risk expected to remain low at area beaches on Tuesday. And then the tropics, no tropical cyclone development is expected through the next 7 days. 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
12: Coming up on The Answer with me, Nikki Beatty, the shape-shifting queen of pop, Madonna, talks about her relationship with dance.
13: Well, that's how I started. I was a dancer. So dancing's in my DNA, and the first music I made was dance music. I like the connection I have with people, dancing with people, whether I'm on the stage or on the dance floor. It just creates community, and sometimes relationships.
12: Australian choreographer and dancer Meryl Tankard on reviving a Pina Bausch dance piece with the original dancers, and Chinese-born American author Kan Wenshu on her satirical debut novel, Boring Asian Female. Also on the show, Hollywood actor Olivia Wilde on her latest film, The Invite, Indian artist Bharti Kher on fellow artist and countrywoman Mrinalini Mukherjee, music from Sudanese singer Sulaf, and my conversation with Italian director Francesco Sosai. All that and more coming up on The Arts Hour.
14: BBC News with Emily Thomas. Iran says it's targeted a US airbase in Jordan with ballistic missiles, hours after striking oil tankers in the Strait of Hormuz. In a statement, Iran's Revolutionary Guards called on the Jordanian people to dismantle US assets in their country. Jordan said the missiles were shot down. US forces earlier said they'd struck military targets across Iran. The collapsing ceasefire has caused oil prices to soar. Barbara Petusha is following events from Jerusalem.
15: You've had another round of U.S. strikes saying that they are aiming to prevent the Iranian ability to fire on ships in the Hormuz Strait. But at the same time, the Iranians did fire two cruise missiles at two supertankers, killing one of the crew and injuring eight. So we're really very much looking at step by step this getting more and more intense. And the agreement that was signed last month seems to be unraveling by the day and by the hour, although neither side has abandoned it completely. But what the Americans are doing now is reimposing their naval blockade. They said they will do that later today, and that is a very significant escalatory step.
14: The U.S. Department of Homeland Security says an ICE immigration agent shot and killed a man in the state of Maine over fears for public safety. A statement released hours after the shooting in the town of Biddeford accused him of attempting to flee the scene. Immigration activists said the man was a 26-year-old Colombian national working in the US legally. The Supreme Court in Brazil has banned the presidential candidate Flavio Bolsonaro from visiting his father, the former leader Jair Bolsonaro, who's under house arrest. The block will last until after the first round of presidential elections, in which Flavio is challenging President Lula da Silva. Mimi Swaby reports.
16: Brazil's Supreme Court said the ban would last 90 days, blaming violations of the senior Mr. Bolsonaro's terms of detention. He's prevented from using social media, even indirectly. Yet last weekend, his son read out a letter from him on YouTube. Flavio Bolsonaro said the letter was the fifth by his father since he began complying with precautionary measures, and the previous messages were released without any objection. He's accused the Chief Justice of trying to interfere in the elections by preventing him from visiting his father. Jair Bolsonaro is serving a 27-year sentence, commuted from prison to house arrest, for plotting a coup to overturn the 2022 election, which he lost.
14: Chinese exports have grown at their fastest rate in almost 5 years, buoyed by the AI boom. Overseas shipments last month rose 27% compared to the same time the previous year, exceeding expectations. There was robust growth in exports to the United States and the European Union, where concerns over a trade imbalance have been growing louder. This is the latest world news from the BBC. President Trump has cut the size of two national monuments in Utah by around 90% to allow for resource extraction. Bears Ears and Grand Staircase Escalante are home to several archaeological sites considered sacred to Native Americans. Mr. Trump said he was giving land back to the people, while Utah's Republican governor said the monuments didn't need to be the size they were. The number of people killed in a fire at a bar in the Thai capital, Bangkok, has risen to 30. 24 people remain critically injured. The BBC's Panisa Amosha has visited the bar and has the latest.
17: We have investigated and found that that beer shop was registered under a restaurant. So in Thai law, if you are registered under a restaurant type of business, you are required to follow a less restricted rules compared to if you are registered to a proper, it's called like the entertainer place, which is like a pub or a bar or a beer shop as normal people understand. If you fall into that category, you will be subject to a more stricter regulation. We have seen the bank governor been saying that they will do more random check, but it's also a loophole in the law.
14: The fossilized remains of a Tyrannosaurus rex are being auctioned in New York and may fetch the highest price ever for dinosaur remains. Gus, as the 67-million-year-old T-Rex has been nicknamed, was discovered in 2021 on a ranch in South Dakota. Excavated and put together in the years since then, he's 61% complete, standing 3.8 metres tall with bite marks on his skull. One of America's most influential political cartoonists, Pat Oliphant, has died in New Mexico, at the age of 90. For more than half a century, he lampooned presidents from Richard Nixon to Donald Trump, as well as powerful public officials. BBC News.
12: Hello and welcome to the Arts Hour from the BBC World Service. I'm Nikki Badey, bringing you a star-studded lineup of guests and some cultural companionship with the best global arts and culture conversation from across the BBC and beyond. Coming up, the shape-shifting queen of pop, Madonna, talks about her relationship with dance. Australian dancer and choreographer Meryl Tankard on reviving a 1978 Pina Bausch dance piece with the original dancers. And Chinese-born American author Kan Wen-shu on her satirical debut novel, Boring Asian Female. Also on the show, Hollywood actor Olivia Wilde on her latest film, The Invite, which she also directed, and Indian artist Bharti Kher on fellow artist and countrywoman Mrinalini Mukherjee. We have music from Sudanese singer Sulaf. And that's not all. My guests on today's Arts Hour are the Italian director Francesco Sosai. We'll be talking about his film, The Last One for the Road, later in the show. And we welcome back as our cultural critic this week, the mighty Vidisha. Vidisha, before we go any further, what cultural highlight would you like to recommend to the world?
18: There is a contemporary Chinese family romantic drama called Dear You, which has done amazingly well both internationally and at home in China. It's all in the Chaoshan dialect, and it's about a modern day couple who are looking into their grandmother's love affair, which was conducted mainly via letters. And so they go back through the generations, and the grandmother's husband moved away to elsewhere in East and Southeast Asia. So it's prompted a great big dialogue within China all about identity and about migration. And it's also very soft-hearted and lovely and heartwarming.
12: Where can we see this?
18: You can find it on digital platforms, maybe in about 2 months' time.
12: Excellent. Something to look forward to. Thank you, Vidisha. We begin with confessions. Mine is that I am a huge Madonna fan and Madonna watcher. Hers is Confessions 2, her new album. As a mistress of transformation, Madonna has been personally shape-shifting and reinventing her sound for decades. Confessions 2 is her 15th studio album, and it's a sequel to her 2005 album Confessions on a Dance Floor, which gave us the hit Sorry, Hung Up, Get Together and Jump. The British producer Stuart Price was her collaborator on both albums. When the BBC's Graham Norton met Madonna to talk about Confessions 2, he asked her why dance floors are so important to her.
19: Come on, meet me on the dance floor. Come here, baby, I can give you much more tonight.
20: Well, that's how I started. I was a dancer. So dancing's in my DNA, and
13: The first music I made was dance music. I like the connection I have with people, dancing with people, whether I'm on the stage or on the dance floor. It just creates community and sometimes relationships.
20: So when did you discover the community of a dance floor?
13: When I was in Michigan, my ballet teacher, who was the first gay man that I met, he told me I have to go to this club called Menjo's. It's in Detroit. He's like, I have to show you something. It's going to blow your mind. I'm like, okay. And so I walked into this club and the doors opened and there were these two beautiful men without their shirts on, wearing roller skates and bow ties and shorts. And they had a drink on a tray. And I was like, wow, we're not in Kansas anymore. And that was my first dance floor experience, when everybody was so free and girls were dancing with girls and boys were dancing with boys. And some people were just whirling around by themselves. And I was like, wow, this is so amazing. Everybody's so free. Cut to my song, I Feel So Free. I feel a tremendous sense of freedom when I'm dancing.
21: I feel so free.
20: So this, the I Feel Free, what came first? The phrase, I Feel Free? Was it the spoken word
13: bit? Spoken words.
20: Do you just
13: start speaking? I love to speak with music in the background. I don't know, something happens. I'm the voice in your ear. I'm talking to you, I'm inviting you. I'm singing to you, I'm seducing you. I'm inviting you.
21: Thanks for coming. Sometimes I like to just hide in the shadows.
13: To not only join me, but also to be free.
21: Create a new persona.
13: You know, to let yourself go, to not think, not intellectualize. It's weird. The ideas come when I don't try too hard.
20: In the music, you talk about that idea of hitting the dance floor and being free and finding a new persona and anonymity and stuff.
13: Mm-hmm.
20: Like, can you ever do that? Can you ever have that feeling again?
13: You know where I can have it, and it sounds like a total contradiction, is on stage. Because there's so many people that I just kind of tune everybody out, and then something takes over.
20: I know there's a track on the album called Danceteria. There will be people who don't know what Danceteria was. Back then, when you were in the clubs in New York, so how do you describe it to those people?
13: The Mecca of music and dance. And fashion. Let's not forget fashion.
20: In Manhattan?
13: Yeah. 27th Street. It was this incredible convergence of musicians and painters and writers and directors. There will never be another time like that. I just think that happened in that particular way because the only way you could meet people is to go out. If you were an artist and you lived downtown, you had to go on the street and call people on the payphone, and then you had to take the subway and wait in a long line. That's ritual, you know? That's important because it builds community and connection. And when I would go to Danceteria, everybody had cool outfits and everybody had cool hair. Everybody was cool. I wasn't cool. All my clothes that I had, like my ballet, because I was a dancer, so I just took all my dance clothes and reinvented it. So hunger was the best sauce.
20: Now, I never thought I'd be sitting in a bar talking to Madonna about football, but your little daughters, they're big into football.
13: Yeah.
20: And you are playing the World Cup final.
13: That's crazy.
20: Yeah. Did you do that to promote the album or so your daughters would get tickets to the World Cup final?
13: Actually, neither. I'm just a really big football fan and it's always been my dream to...
20: Really?
13: Yeah. So I've been bugging and like harassing my manager for over a year about it.
20: And what are you going to give them? Like some new stuff, some old stuff?
13: I'm not going to tell you. You just want to know everything. Like, spoiler alert. You'll find out when you get there.
12: Madonna, and I have been listening to Confessions 2 on repeat, and I love it. Critic and cultural commentator Vidisha, what do you think?
18: I completely agree. It's a fantastic album. It was very clever for her to call it Confessions 2. It's very on Madonna because she always looks forward.
12: What does Madonna mean to you, though, in your lifetime?
18: She is a beacon of charisma, strength, talent, ambition. I think her skills as a musician and a producer are always under-talked. She is a brilliant pop star. She's a great songwriter and lyricist. And she always signified independence to me. She has never been overshadowed by any man or any woman in her private life or in her work life. And the fact that she has carved out a multi-decade career and mm-hmm. just survived in a world and an industry which are so changeable and so brutal. And I really love her muscles.
0: Yeah, exactly. Her muscles are amazing. 67 years old and thriving with a hit album. And of course, she is a gay icon and she has done a lot for gay communities across the world, hasn't she?
18: Everything I've heard about her from other artists and activists is that she has an enormous amount of solidarity. She will support, she will collaborate, she will put her money where her mouth is. She does AIDS fundraisers and she has done that since before it was fashionable to do that.
0: Yeah.
18: Because she lost so many friends and colleagues and collaborators during the HIV/AIDS era in the 1980s in New York.
0: Favourite tracks on the album. May I start with Danceteria?
18: Danceteria is amazing. And I also love the lead single, I Feel So Free. That was her way of getting back in touch with her audiences and saying, join my club night and let's enjoy this album together.
0: Okay, then I also really love the fact that she's worked with a couple of Colombian rappers over the last few years. So Maluma on the track Medellin on Madame X. And on this one, it's Fade on Read My Lips. I think she's clever. She talks to that huge market who loves songs in Spanish. And what do you think of the track she did with her daughter, Lourdes Leon?
18: I thought it was an amazing example of how Madonna can be completely mainstream and absolutely intimate at the same time. So this is a woman that we think we know everything about. We talk about her daughter, Lourdes. We speculate about their relationship. She's spoken in interviews about how her daughter oftentimes resented that sheer amount of fame.
0: Yeah.
18: And now they're in the studio together. And Lourdes is not untalented.
0: No, she isn't.
18: As we hear from this track, she's got a beautiful voice. And now they're talking about their personal relationship. And we're all listening to it.
0: Thank you very much, Fidisha. You're listening to The Arts Hour from the BBC World Service. We continue the liberation and love of dance with Meryl Tankard now, the Australian dancer, choreographer and filmmaker who began her career at the Australian Ballet in Sydney and became the principal dancer with the legendary German choreographer Pina Bausch's company, Tanztheater Wuppertal, between 1978 and 1984. Meryl Tankard has now created a work called Echoes of 78, bringing together nine of the original dancers from Pina Bausch's 1978 piece Kontaktov. They reprise their performance against a film backdrop of the original production, and these dancers are now in their 60s and 70s. The BBC's Tom Sutcliffe asked Meryl Tankard about creating this new version of Bausch's rather long work.
3: It's actually a half. We're doing about a half. So I've found these amazing videotapes from Rolf Bortzig, her partner and designer. No one has ever seen this footage. I don't think Pina even saw it.
22: And these are projected in your production, yeah. Echoes of 78, projected at huge scale,
3: yeah,
22: behind the dancers who, as it were, we're watching both on film and now 48 years later.
3: Yeah, so people have said it's like watching time and you never can see time. So we synchronize at times with ourselves. And they had never seen themselves either. Like, we didn't have photographs like you do now. We'd had only ever seen a few black and white photographs of ourselves. So I think they were quite chuffed at how they looked. They looked beautiful.
22: And what about just the physical business of doing it? I mean, after that first performance where you all came back together, there must have been aches and pains that were...
3: It's the stilettos too, because the women, we used to wear, like, you know, 4 or 5 inch stilettos. And Joe and I, oh yes, we're going to do that. And they got lower and lower and lower and lower. But it's the stilettos that were the biggest challenge. But the interesting thing was all these people have the piece. It's all in their body. So it's like there's all these little files in your body that you've opened up again.
22: And what made Pina Bausch's work so distinctive?
3: She totally transformed theatre, dance, inspired everybody. I think for me, she choreographed vulnerability. And it was all these little, you know, insecurities that we have within us that she actually showed on the stage. And that's what people could relate to. So people who didn't know anything about dance were incredibly moved, you know. And we looked at the audience, you know, we would stand there and really eyeball the audience. And I think that was also really confronting for people.
22: Because it was shocking at the beginning, wasn't it, in 1975?
3: I joined in 78, and people were still banging doors and leaving. It was a tradition on the opening night of a new work. They would hold the door and then slam it really, really loudly and, you know, swear as they went out. And it was quite fun. I mean, one performance, people had come in a bus and they'd been given oranges from Amsterdam, and they threw the oranges at us on the stage, which was quite dangerous.
0: Meryl Tankard on Pina Bausch. Bidisha is our critic today. What's your relationship with Pina Bausch's dance production?
18: She is one of the icons of contemporary choreography. Her work is full of substance, has narrative elements, and she's talking about universal experiences, love, death, hatred, the family, the ambiguity that can exist within personal relationships. She has an amazing eye for dancers and a great way of working with costumiers and scenographers so that you really are indeed watching dance theatre.
0: You really are. And the first time I saw a Pina Bausch production, I was quite surprised at the variety of bodies that were on the stage. All incredible.
18: It's very interesting you say that, because my opinion is the opposite.
0: Oh.
18: I think that she casts very diversely, but that often there's a uniformity
0: in the body.
18: In the body and also in the vibe. So a recent performance I saw in London had this very similar casting. So all of the dancers had very long hair and beautiful silk dresses, and they were moving in such a way that it was as if she was talking about, this is what all women are like and this is what all women's relationships are like. Even though they were different visually,
0: yes,
18: they had the same energy.
0: Yes.
18: It was very confronting, and it made you think about gender and gender politics and power and all of this stuff. It's mythic. It's something that we've all been through.
0: And that muscle memory that Meryl mentioned, you are an athlete, a runner, you lift weights. Do you experience an actual muscle memory, or do you understand the creative muscle memory as well?
18: Both of those things are true and real. Physical muscle memory is really extraordinary because your body is always plastic. It's always in a form of transformation. And thanks to thousands of years of evolution, it always wants to get better. So if you have been a great runner beforehand and you slowly take it up again, you will improve exponentially faster than someone who's going from a literal standing start who never exercised before, because your body remembers what it was like at its peak. Mm. And that's why we shouldn't give up. You can start and transform at any time, at any age. And talking about dancers who are in their 60s and 70s, it doesn't sound that old to me.
0: Fidisha, thank you. You're listening to The Answer from the BBC World Service. The Chinese-born American writer Kan Wen Shu moved to the USA when she was 2 years old and grew up in mainly white areas of North and South Dakota and Idaho. At 18, she gave a TEDx talk titled "I'm Not Your Asian Stereotype," which has been viewed over 3 million times. 10 years later, a graduate from Columbia University, she now lives in New York City and recently published her debut novel, a suspense thriller with themes of ambition, failure, identity, and obsession, centered on university student Elizabeth Zhang. The BBC's Anita Rani asked Kan Wen Shu why she chose to call it Boring Asian Female.
4: No, you know, I didn't begin with the title, but after writing, I was like, that's the crux of the book, right? Because it's like, Boring Asian Female, that is how other people perceive Elizabeth. And by making that the title, you're subverting that in a way that I think is really interesting.
5: And the main protagonist of this story, Elizabeth Zhang. Tell us about Elizabeth.
4: So Elizabeth is someone who has worked hard her entire life, kind of has a chip on her shoulder because she always felt like she was underrecognized or ignored growing up in these places where everyone was different from her. And then when she gets into Columbia, she has this one dream, which is to go to Harvard Law School. And she works so hard to get in, and then she finds out that she didn't get in. And actually someone else in her year who she sees as vastly inferior to herself does get in. And she starts spiraling and becoming obsessed with this rival of her own making, Laura. And she just kind of does some really unhinged stuff after that.
5: Mm. She, as you mentioned, goes to Columbia.
4: Mm-hmm.
5: You also attended Columbia.
4: Yes, I did.
5: And there's so many little things that I want to pick up on. One of them is how she observes the other students there who are from more privileged backgrounds. How much does that fuel her ambition, her obsession?
4: For sure. I mean, I think that she feels like she traded in one type of inferiority for another. So there's one line I think in the book that's like, when I was in high school, I wasn't cool because I wasn't white. But then when I was in college, I wasn't cool because I wasn't rich.
5: Yeah.
4: So I think that, you know, when I went to Columbia, I also was someone who, you know, I hadn't traveled a lot. Like, I just hadn't been around people who were from these extravagantly privileged backgrounds. And they had a certain way of moving in the world that I just wasn't used to, this kind of blind confidence almost. Mm. And I think that's also why I set the novel at Columbia. Obviously, it being my debut novel, I wanted to write about something that I felt familiar with, but also I wanted to really observe all of these different dynamics at play and all of these different people who go to a school like this.
5: She talks about percentiles a lot in terms mm-hmm. of how smart and hot people are. Mm-hmm. For example, she's in the 70th percentile for attractiveness. But even then, that's within the context of being Asian, mm-hmm. not within the context of women generally. Mm-hmm. And the 99th percentile academically. Explain more.
4: Yeah, well, I always thought percentiles was really interesting because, you know, when you're growing up, you're always being judged by some kind of percentile, whether implicitly or explicitly. When you try to go to college in the United States, you have to take the SAT. And the first thing that you see next to your score is what percentile you're in. And then when you're applying to college, you have acceptance rates. And that in itself is also a percentile. Are you in the top 5 or 10 percentile of the applicants that year? So, you know, I wanted to really write a character who took the percentiles extremely to heart in that she wants to essentially game the system. And the first step to gaming that system is just understanding where she currently stands and what metrics she's being judged on.
5: So how much pressure is she under?
4: Yeah, I mean, I think that anyone who maybe comes from an immigrant household knows that there is an expectation to create a better life for yourself than your parents did, to basically do better. And it, I think, mirrors some of my own experience where, you know, I felt a lot of pressure to do materially better than my parents. But one area of growth that I felt for myself is sometimes doing better doesn't just mean materially better. Mm-hmm. Sometimes it means living the life that you want for yourself, because ultimately money is a means to happiness, right? So why not just skip directly to the happiness rather than changing the means to the end?
5: And have you tried to explain that to Asian parents? Has anyone had that?
0: Kan Wen Shu. Vidisha is our cultural critic in the Arts House studio today. What resonated with you from what we just heard Kan Wen saying?
18: What she's talking about is a very odd combination of a racial cliche with a weird compliment baked into it. So she's specifically referring to the idea of the model minority in America regarding the East Asian population. So the model minority myth is very clever, very competent, extremely highly educated, strict parents, goal-orientated, gets to the top of industries like tech and finance and STEM and engineering and all the rest of it. But the flip side is the boring Asian female, which is the title of her novel. Identical, not interesting, no personality. So those are racial insults which are tied to weird racial compliments. In England, it's a bit different because the East Asian population is relatively small, and so that sense of cliche and identity hasn't concretized in a very
0: well. We've got it with our people, as yes. in Indians, Pakistanis, Bangladeshis, and Sri Lankans.
18: My whole argument is that we should own our positive stereotypes
0: and refuse the others.
18: Yes, simply refuse the others and kick back against them. But if someone wants to tell me I'm naturally intelligent and goal orientated and good with money, I'm going to own that, even if it's not true.
0: Vidisha, thank you. That's it for part one of the show, but don't go away. Still to come, actor and director Olivia Wilde on her latest film, The Invite. And I'll be talking to Italian director Francesco Sosai. The Arts Hour's back after this.
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1: BBC News with Emily Thomas. Iran says it's targeted a US airbase in Jordan with ballistic missiles, hours after striking oil tankers in the Strait of Hormuz. The attacks followed a third night of US airstrikes on Iran. The collapsing ceasefire has seen oil prices soar by more than 10% this week. The US Department of Homeland Security says an ICE immigration agent shot and killed a Colombian man in the state of Maine over fears for public safety. It accused him of attempting to flee the scene. The Supreme Court in Brazil has banned the presidential candidate Flavio Bolsonaro from visiting his father, Jair Bolsonaro, for 90 days. The former leader is under house arrest. The court blamed violations of Jair Bolsonaro's terms of detention. Venezuela's interim president, Delcy Rodriguez, is combining the ministries of foreign affairs and foreign trade as the country rebuilds itself after devastating earthquakes. The new minister, Felix Plasencia, has been serving as US ambassador. Chinese exports have grown at their fastest rate in almost 5 years, buoyed by the AI boom. Overseas shipments last month rose 27% compared to the year before. The number of people killed in a fire at a bar in the Thai capital Bangkok has risen to 30. The blaze tore through the establishment in the early hours of Monday. A study has found that YouTube is still recommending eating disorder videos to teenage users in Britain, despite laws curbing harmful content. Researchers found recommended videos glamorising severe thinness. France is marking its National Day, with millions hoping celebrations will be capped later by victory over Spain in the first World Cup semi-final. Emmanuel Macron is attending the traditional Bastille Day military parade. BBC News.
0: Welcome back to the Arts Hour on the BBC World Service with me, Nikki Beatty. And if you've only just joined us, here's what you missed in the first half of the show. The Queen of Pop, Madonna, on her latest album and her relationship with dance. Australian choreographer and dancer Meryl Tankard. And Chinese-born American writer Kan Wenxu. Coming up, my conversation with the Italian filmmaker Francesco Sosai about his film The Last One for the Road. We hear about the late, great Indian artist Mrinalini Mukherjee. There's music from Sudanese singer Sulaf, and Bidisha is still with me in the studio as our cultural critic today. First then, the film The Invite is a satire on American middle-class married life, starring Seth Rogen, Penelope Cruz, Edward Norton, and Olivia Wilde. Olivia Wilde is also the director. With their marriage already on thin ice, failed musician Joe and his wife Angela, Seth Rogen and Olivia Wilde, invite their stylish neighbours, therapist Pina and ex-firefighter Hawk, played by Penelope Cruz and Edward Norton, to dinner, ostensibly to apologise for the building noise they'd had to suffer as the couple renovated their apartment. What transpires is an evening of very adult conversation and comedic embarrassment between the uptight couple Joe and Angela and the liberals Pina and Hawk.
2: There's something I've been wanting to talk to you about.
3: We also have something we wanted to talk to you about. We feel a very strong connection with you guys.
4: That is so nice. Thank you.
2: Yeah.
4: I'll say thank you, Joe.
2: Thank you. Very flattering. Just to be clear, you, her, and me.
3: Yes.
2: Me too.
3: Yes, also you.
0: The film feels a bit like a theatre piece, which is no coincidence, as Olivia Wilde told the BBC's Nick Grimshaw.
4: It was a play, it was a Spanish play, written and directed by a guy named Sesque. He then turned that into a film, which was a great independent Spanish film called The People Upstairs. That's a film that Edward and I both saw and loved. That then was adapted into several different languages, different countries, South Korea, Poland, France, Italy, Germany? Probably Germany.
5: Antarctica.
4: Antarctica, of course. And then Rashida Jones and Will McCormick wrote the English language version, and that's the script I got. And it is a deceptively simple premise. You think, okay, a dinner party, four people in a room, sweet little chamber piece. And then it obviously had the potential.

0: potential to be something that would punch you in the gut and make you laugh hard at yourself, which is what we all need. And so then we gathered the greatest actors of all time, Edward, Penelope, and Seth, and we got into a room and we tore this script apart and made it our own with Rashida and Will, just like just kind of chewing on it, and we made it something very personal and specific. And then we shot the film in order on 35 millimeter, and it was a dream come true in every single way.
1: Yeah. Olivia, you direct the movie, but did you see the house or the apartment as another character?
0: For sure. Yeah, it is, because it had to tell such a big part of the story. It is a place that the Seth Rogen's character has grown up in, this flat, but can't afford it. So he's got this shame. You know, he never would be able to have this for his own family, but he's inherited it. So it's kind of like an expensive flat that's decorated with inexpensive things, like young people who haven't quite grown up all the way. And they feel very insecure about having people over for dinner. So having Penelope and Edward's character come in the door is kind of terrifying for my character, because it just feels very revealing.
1: Yeah, and your character as well, like, you know, she's conscious and, she's an interior designer. So that's a choice as well.
0: She gave up a career to have a kid and to take care of this house. And it's actually Edward's character is the first person to make her feel like maybe she is an artist. And that kind of sparks a whole thing in her.
1: Yeah. I've got to talk to you about the music in it as well, because the music, the score is done by Devontae Hines, who we love. How did you land on working with Dev? Because the music in it, it's not like, it doesn't sound like Blood Orange. So was it about his music that made you want to get him involved?
0: I love Dev's work in film, and I also know he's a cellist, and I had really loved watching him play the cello, and I was so inspired by him, and I knew this film needed a score that would have this kind of disproportionately dramatic tone, you know, like the juxtaposition of dramatic strings with this kind of seemingly, you know, domestic situation that's just not very high stakes, and yet internally it feels very high stakes. And I asked Dev if he was interested in it. He happens to be the biggest film nerd any of us know, and he read it and he was immediately on to something really brilliant. It's very much like another character in the film. It's kind of a Greek chorus.
1: Yeah. Was there anything that you guys really learned from this? Because it is about everyday conversations and everyday relationships and how we talk to each other. And
0: yeah, I really learned from this character and from these people that the importance of autonomy within a relationship, that you have to maintain your whole self. You can't blame someone else for your unhappiness. You can't, resent someone for your own misery. It's your responsibility. And these characters are really struggling with that. They've kind of fallen into the rhythm of just blaming their unhappiness on each other, which is not really fair.
2: Olivia Wilde talking about The Invite, which I thoroughly enjoyed and laughed along with, and Penelope Cruz rocks blonde hair. Adisha, what did you think of the film?
3: Completely agree on all counts. It was exactly what I expected, a sort of closed box chamber piece, very bourgeois, very much about sex and love and relationships and marriage. It's not consequential beyond the four walls of the set. And yet, if it's done well, you get the chance to see four actors really enjoying themselves. If it's well scripted, all of those little comedic beats are in there. And there's a sense of its own silliness. So there's a very loud score, which is really right to the fore. And so whenever something awkward happens, the score comes in and says, this is awkward, isn't it?
2: Yeah. How did the storyline about the neighbours having an adventurous love life work for you?
3: It was very interesting because the film is extremely on the nose.
2: Yeah.
3: So you've got Olivia Wilde's character and Seth Rogen, and they're wearing these drab clothes, grey, blue. Their apartment is sort of tasteful, but a little cluttered and a bit try-hard. You know, she gets together a little cheese board.
2: A little charcuterie.
3: They're trying, it's like they're trying to live as if their character's in a magazine. And then along come Ed and Penelope, and they're relaxed, and they're wearing dark clothes, wearing leather and cashmere. And so their natural cool butts up against the original couple's natural uncoolness. So it's extremely broad brush. And of course you expect a little bit of flirting. Ed Norton's character is got that slimy latte dad sort of vibe. He's always leaning in a little bit too close. And when Olivia Wilde's character is saying boring things, he's like, uh-huh, uh-huh, as if it's so interesting. And you just know he's going to make a pass at her at some point. So you know from the beginning that the script is going to go there.
2: Yeah.
3: And you have to like that sort of film, which I did.
2: Well, the film succeeds as this sort of awkward and funny look at the American middle class and their bedroom habits. But does it translate universally, do you think?
3: I think class and the bourgeoisie cut through everything. So there's a version of that couple in every culture in the world. I'm absolutely sure of it.
2: How does The Invite compare to other chamber piece or dinner party films, do you think?
3: It's on the more frivolous end of the spectrum. It can be done in a very, very politicized way. For example, Guess Who's Coming to Dinner is a really famous film, which is actually about race.
2: Race, yeah.
3: Dinner for Schmucks, the French film, is also about sort of class and aging and gender. There's a film called The Basement starring Willem Dafoe. That's also about race.
2: Mm. Thank you so much, Padisha. You're listening to The Arts Hour from the BBC World Service. Italian filmmaker Francesco Sosa's latest film, The Last One for the Road, premiered at the Cannes Film Festival and is a gently offbeat road movie and buddy story that follows two aging drinking companions. When I say aging, they look like they're in their 50s, and a shy young architecture student who unexpectedly joins them on a wandering journey through the bars and back roads of northeastern Italy. The two roguish middle-aged men are Carlo Bianchi and Doriano, Carlo and Dori, who once worked for a crook named Genio, stealing sunglasses to sell them on, a lucrative business until Genio left for Argentina to avoid prison. There's a vague mission in the film for the men to pick Genio up at the airport as he returns to Italy after 20 years because they think that he hid some cash and might lead them to it. Francesco, first of all, tell me, what inspired this story? Was it something personal?
4: So actually, 10 years ago, I met an architecture student in Venice. A sort of friendship blossomed, and I always found it very interesting, his charisma, his persona, and I wanted to explore more the perspective of an architecture student coming from southern Italy and coming to Venice to study. So I wanted to have like a sort of his alien gaze to my own region, let's say. And we were writing, and more stories sort of lean into the main story. And so we ended up with this sort of plot, the one you told right now.
2: The film feels like a road movie, but it is also a journey through different life choices, for example, with the young character quietly watching these two older men. Why does that dynamic interest you, the age difference and wisdom versus naivety, perhaps?
4: It interests me because I have the feeling that in our age, there is a huge polarization between generations. Like each generation is stuck inside its own age and ideas, and there's very seldom a sort of exchange between generation. I wanted to activate the sort of this communication, yeah.
2: So Giulio, the architecture student, is played by Filippo Scotti, the lead from Paolo Sorrentino's The Hand of God, and your two older actors. I'm just wondering how you cast them and what you were looking for.
4: Me and my co-writer, so we have a rule, we don't write thinking about actors.
2: Okay.
4: Because we don't want, if you write thinking about an actor, you end up writing what you know he or she can do. You don't have enough surprises for them.
2: Mm.
4: What we do, we're very precise. We try to write voices of the characters. It's a feeling of their voices. And then basically I go around and I look for this. I search for these voices somehow. And when I found a voice that interests me, then I start to cast.
2: So these two older men, they exist on the margins. I mean, they could be men who've been overlooked in life. They could be drifters or searchers. What is it about that aspect of life that fascinates you?
4: What fascinates me is that in Italy, after the 2008 economic crisis, there was a huge shift in the paradigm of economy. And there are people who were simply left out of development. And this interests me a lot because they're sort of stuck in time. They have life. There is a balance between accepting that the world that they grew up in doesn't exist anymore, but at the same time, they're sort of stuck in a limbo, in a twilight world where they don't fit in anymore. They don't have a role in society. And for me as a filmmaker, this is a nice way to go into the story.
2: And one of the things that I noticed is that the film is driven by observation and not explanation. So, for example, the financial crisis that you've just talked about in 2008 is hinted at, but it's not signposted. And I just wondered, how have you learned to trust silence rather than exposition?
4: So for me, it's very simple. I try to write movies as if the camera was not there, you know? So the camera comes after, and the dialogues and the story and the relationship should feel like in real life. And in real life, there is not often explanation. So you sort of bump into stories and into dialogue, and you as a listener, you have to complete with the context. You have to provide a context to the dialogue you hear around. And that's what we try to do.
2: Your protagonists, Carlo and Dori, spend quite a lot of the film drinking before getting back onto the road. And that could be seen as troubling behavior. So why were you asking your audience, me, to sit with that discomfort?
4: I don't see discomfort as a bad thing while watching a movie. Also, I like to be in discomfort when I watch a movie.
2: Yeah, me too. But then...
4: Because it put me off balance. And yeah. So maybe I find myself more open. And this is also what happens to Giulio. He would never jump in a car with these two guys, but it happens. And so that's what I like. Also, for me, alcohol in the film is not just... for me, it's very similar to what happens in Stalker by Tarkovsky, that they need to be drunk in order to know the map of the area. That's how I also see it. The alcohol is between realistic and not realistic in the film.
2: You're talking about Tarkovsky's Stalker. Is that what you were saying? Yeah. How did you balance, though, the need we have to see those characters as simpatico or lovable? Or did you just not feel we needed that?
4: For me, it's more like when you observe someone, at the beginning, you tend to judge this person.
2: Yeah.
4: But when you spend a great deal of time with someone, you see their homes, their lives, their families. For me, everyone is holy there somehow. I lose myself in the observation of lives.
2: The women in the film are not main characters. And in fact, a couple of them exist off screen. An ex-wife, a sex worker. Why did you take that decision?
4: Because I wanted to explore masculinity and what it means now. And so I had this radical choice of portraying women as very far away. They sort of isolate themselves from women. And for me, it was a way to isolate my two characters and explore their behavior between men.
2: And talking about your region, the bars, the roads, the villages of that Veneto region become more than just locations in the film. They feel like they're emotional landscapes. So what were you hoping that those places would say to us? I mean, it's an Italy perhaps that we don't often see on screen.
4: Yeah, I think it's for a non-Italian audience, it's very interesting to see this side of Italy because it's not what we as Italian tend to show outside Italy. So I think in my film there is a lack of picturesque location, more of a raw depiction of the landscape, which is, by the way, where most of Italian people live. We don't live all in
2: Rome or Milan or Venice.
4: Yeah, exactly. And even Venice in the film, which is in the film, it's not the Venice of the tourist that you always maybe see.
2: Exactly.
4: Also because it's with my film, I didn't want to sell anything. I didn't have to sell a place. I wanted a realistic and honest portrait of Italian landscape now.
2: Well, when audiences leave the cinema after seeing the last one for the road, what conversation do you hope that they're going to have about their own lives?
4: I think the film speaks about sort of chronic nostalgia you can have about your past lives and what happened and what didn't happen in your life. But I wanted to make a film with a sort of a bright ending.
2: Yeah.
4: So I hope that the film helps people to move on from nostalgia.
2: Francesco Sosai, thank you so very much. You're listening to The Arts Hour from the BBC World Service. The late Indian artist Mrinalini Mukherjee was a modernist sculptor who over four decades until her death in 2015 made monumental works using dyed and woven hemp fibre, an unconventional material for sculpting, as well as bronzes, ceramics, drawings and watercolours. Recently, a selection of her art was exhibited in the UK, and her close friend and fellow artist Bharti Kher told the BBC about her first encounter with Mrinalini and her work.
5: I came to India in 1993, and I think I met Dilu that year. She was such a character. Mrinalini, we, all her friends called her Dilu. She was quite a force. I think in a time when experiments in modernism, specifically in India, were really of the hour, of the moment, I think that her sort of radical dialogue that she had between fine arts and craft, between the local traditions of and Indian temple sculpture, that was really important. She kind of elevated weaving, knotting, you know, things like tying, and all these sort of techniques were kind of relegated in some ways to the margins. But Dilu, as a person, she was reservedly unapologetic about her work. She really knew what she was doing. Whether people were listening or watching her didn't really matter. She was very courageous in the way that she worked. Material was never the message. It was just something that took her where she needed to go. And she was really aware that the materials that she used carried both cultural and political and gender histories, as well as this idea of her own female force. I mean, to talk about things like the yaksha, the yatras, and all of that 5,000-year-old civilization at that time, when it was a bit perhaps too raw, when India was like marching towards a sort of modernist, towards modernism. But, you know, her work was deeply poetic. Form was really important. For me, it was just the physicality of her materials, the way that she was so fluid with form. For me, it resonates with my own explorations of the body that I've been doing for the past 30 years or so.
2: Bharti Kher talking about Mrinalini Mukherjee and her work. And Bharti's own work, incidentally, is on display at the Tate Modern in London and at the Vancouver Art Gallery. And she's married to one of my favourite contemporary Indian artists, Subodh Gupta. But Badisha is our cultural critic today. Badisha, tell me how you respond to Mrinalini Mukherjee's work.
3: She's such an extraordinary artist because she had interests and talents in all different forms of artistic expression. You actually mentioned the favourite of my works by her, these monolithic and yet strangely earthy and organic forms, which she created by knotting up hemp and using natural fibers and natural materials to create something that is tantric, alien, monolithic, industrial, and yet friendly and full of personality all at the same
2: time.
3: What
2: a brilliant description.
3: And she uses earthy colours, which are relatively rare in sculpture. Mustard yellow.
2: And a sort of earthy red.
3: Yes, earthy red, terracotta tones.
2: Yes.
3: But she always eluded the eye, and it's taken a long time for her to be seen as an artist who has created a body of work which is worthy to be toured nationally and internationally. And this is part of the international art world finally engaging and re-engaging with South Asian visual art, which to me is one of India in particular, but the entire region generally, is greatest exports and greatest source of innovation and growth.
2: Thank you, Badisha. Finally, on today's Arts Hour, Sudanese singer and oud player Soulaf, whose music draws on the rich heritage of her home country. Now based in France, Soulaf's sounds are a blend of traditional Nubian rhythms and Sufi poetry, combined with electronic soundscapes. Here she is with the BBC's Keris Matthews, who asked her what kind of music she listened to growing up.
6: Different kind of music, like oriental music and music from desert also a lot, and Sudanese music and Yeah.
7: And when you say music from desert, do you mean the kind of like a real linear kind of rhythmic, slow kind of music?
6: I mean, for example, Mauritanian songs, or songs from Mali, or songs from like Tuareg song,
7: Which brings you to your association with Tanari Wen.
6: Exactly,
7: How was that tour?
6: It was super amazing. It was a great experience for me because I was a big fan for them since ever. And my dream was just to attend the show for them. So touring with them and being with them in the same bus, touring and just doing a lot of music and chatting with them and knowing a lot about their experience, it was such a tremendous experience for me.
7: But Sulaf, your work, your voice, you're a songwriter, you're a multi-instrumentalist, and that's what we're celebrating with you today. Your debut's not out till October, so we're here early. So should we hear the first song?
6: Yeah.
7: And what is this song? What language are you singing? And also, what are the lyrics? What's the story?
6: The language is Arabic. And all the album is written and composed by my grandfather, Abdulazim Sid Ahmed.
7: Was he a poet?
6: Yeah. He was doing that just for fun, if I can say. He was a very spiritual Sufist man. So all the songs, they're spiritual, and except one song, the first song of the album. And this one is Nada, and it's a spiritual song. It speaks about when the light came, like his journey from when he found himself spiritually, if you can say.

The music of Sulaf. And that's it for this week's Arts Hour. Thank you for your ears, and thank you to both my guests, Francesco Sosai and Vidisha. For now, from me, Nikki Beatty, studio managers Duncan Hannant and Steve Greenwood, and producers Nikki Paxman and Kieran Birmingham, see you next week.

0: I'm meteorologist Russ Murley, and this is your WTJX local weather. Through the overnight hours, a few clouds. There is a slight chance of a shower, 78 to 82. East to southeast winds at 10 to 15. Should be an absolutely beautiful day on Tuesday, partly to mostly sunny, seasonable, 88 to 92. Tuesday night, just a few clouds, upper 70s to lower 80s. It'll be partly, if not mostly, sunny on Wednesday, upper 80s to lower 90s. Rip current risk expected to remain low at area beaches on Tuesday. And then the tropics, no tropical cyclone development is expected through the next 7 days. 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
2: BBC World Service, it's 8 o'clock GMT. This is Oliver Conway with the newsroom. The US carries out more airstrikes on Iran as the two nations battle for control of the Strait of Hormuz. Iran says it targeted Jordan, Bahrain and two supertankers. Also today, the Trump administration says ICE agents shot dead a man in Maine as he was trying to flee the scene. How women's hormones are affecting their ADHD medications.
3: I really felt like I had something solid I could rely on, and then suddenly it disappeared. It felt like losing a cane, really.
2: And later...
4: We weren't about to set about making a version of Animal Farm that was a history lesson about Russia. And we talked to the Orwell estate, and it was, what would he be wanting to express now?
2: Animal Farm gets a makeover from Lord of the Rings actor Andy Serkis. First, our top stories.
5: BBC News with Emily Thomas. The United States and Iran have exchanged attacks for a third consecutive night, raising fears of a return to full-scale hostilities. The US said it struck military sites across Iran to degrade its ability to attack shipping. Iran said it targeted a US base in Jordan with ballistic missiles, as after it hit two oil tankers in the Strait of Hormuz. President Trump has said the US will reimpose its naval blockade of Iran later and start charging a fee for shipping in the strait. Barbara Pletusher is in Jerusalem.
6: It seems like we're back to where we started in a way, because the agreement that was made last month was the Iranians would open up the strait for international shipping and the Americans would lift their blockade. Now the Americans are accusing the Iranians of not having a free and fair access to ships, and they are reimposing that blockade. And it's going to be quite a severe one, according to the Americans. They say they will cover the entire Iranian coastline, including ports and oil terminals. And this is for any shipping that is connected to Iran. They say neutral ships will be allowed passage.
5: The U.S. Department of Homeland Security says an ICE immigration agent shot and killed a man in the state of Maine over fears for public safety. A statement released hours after the shooting in the town of Biddeford accused him of attempting to flee the scene. Immigration activists said the man was a 26-year-old Colombian national working in the U.S. legally. The Supreme Court in Brazil has banned the presidential candidate Flávio Bolsonaro from visiting his father, the former leader Jair Bolsonaro, who's under house arrest. The block will last until after the first round of presidential elections, in which Flávio is challenging President Lula da Silva. Mimi Swaby reports.
7: Brazil's Supreme Court said the ban would last 90 days, blaming violations of the senior Mr. Bolsonaro's terms of detention. He's prevented from using social media, even indirectly. Yet last weekend, his son read out a letter from him on YouTube. Flávio Bolsonaro said the letter was the fifth by his father since he began complying with precautionary measures, and the previous messages were released without any objection. He's accused the Chief Justice of trying to interfere in the elections by preventing him from visiting his father. Jair Bolsonaro is serving a 27-year sentence, commuted from prison to house arrest, for plotting a coup to overturn the 2022 election, which he lost.
5: Chinese exports have grown at their fastest rate in almost 5 years, buoyed by the AI boom. Overseas shipments last month rose 27% compared to the same time the year before, far beating expectations. There was robust growth in exports to America and the EU, where concerns over a trade imbalance have been growing louder. Analysts say demand for AI-related tech products and aggressive pricing by Chinese exporters helped boost the figures. BBC News. France is marking its national day, with millions hoping celebrations will be capped later by victory over Spain in the World Cup semi-final. Emmanuel Macron is attending the traditional Bastille Day military parade in Paris for the final time as president. He's been joined by President Zelensky, who's supplied Ukrainian troops for the march past. James Waterhouse is in the Place de la Concorde.
8: We're going to see around 7,000 military personnel make their way up the Champs-Élysées, and that is around a 30% increase on this, from the celebration last year in terms of the military hardware. They will make their way up to here before being greeted by Emmanuel Macron and leaders from the so-called Coalition of the Willing, this group of mostly European countries who have promised to try and support security in Ukraine once the war there ends.
5: The number of people killed in a fire at a bar in the Thai capital, Bangkok, has risen to 30. 24 people remain critically injured. The blaze tore through the establishment in the early hours of Monday morning. The victims suffered from severe burns and smoke inhalation. An investigation is continuing. President Trump has cut the size of two national monuments in Utah by around 90% to allow for resource extraction. Bears Ears and Grand Staircase Escalante are home to several archaeological sites considered sacred to Native Americans. Mr. Trump said he was giving land back to the people, while Utah's Republican governor said the monuments didn't need to be the size they were. One of America's most influential political cartoonists, Pat Oliphant, has died in New Mexico at the age of 90. For more than half a century, he lampooned presidents, from Richard Nixon to Donald Trump, as well as powerful public officials and religious institutions. BBC News.
2: Thank you. You're listening to the newsroom from the BBC World Service with Oliver Conway. Nearly a month after the US and Iran signed an interim peace deal, the two sides appear back where they started, with rival blockades on the Strait of Hormuz. In fact, both nations are now claiming to be guardians of that vital waterway with the right to charge fees. The two sides have also stepped up their attacks. Footage from US Central Command, which said it launched 5 hours of strikes aimed at weakening Iran's ability to attack commercial shipping. The Iranian news agency Fars said three people were killed in Hormozgan province. For its part, Iran said it had struck oil tankers in the Strait of Hormuz and attacked American targets in Bahrain and Jordan. Our chief international correspondent, Lise Doucette, told us more.
9: Ever since this memorandum of understanding was signed last month, it's been plagued by, let us say, violations by both sides, a situation which we often describe as no war, no peace. There are occasional exchanges of fire, then frantic efforts behind the scene by mediators, including Pakistan and Qatar. Then President Trump says, oh, Iran's desperate for a deal. We're going to talk now. And then it's calm for a bit, and then it goes back to the exchanges. They've now reached a point where this so-called ceasefire is hanging by a thread. We do believe that neither side wants to return to all-out war. But President Trump is understandably frustrated by the way in which he doesn't seem to be able to bend Iran to his will. He talked last night in his comments. He said they seem to have found something in the deal they didn't like. But one of the fundamental problems is that both sides can find whatever they like in that deal. The language of it is so imprecise that Iran can point to one of the clauses and say, but that deal, that 14-point memorandum of understanding, gives us control over the strait and a deciding say over the future management of that critical waterway. President Trump can point to the clause before that and say, no, we agreed that we would return to a free flow of maritime traffic. The Strait of Hormuz, Iran has made clear time and again, is a red line. It is not going to return to the situation before the war.
2: Now, we know President Trump likes to make waves with his social media posts. The Iranians have been trolling him somewhat, saying he's right to say that we should charge ships in the Strait of Hormuz. With this 20% charge proposal from President Trump, has he opened the door now to the fact that Iran will be able to make money from the Strait?
9: Well, Iran wants to make money from the Strait. Whether if they don't call it tolls, they'll call it service fees. And there is a precedent for service fees elsewhere in the world. But most countries, including countries in the region, are saying, no, these are international waterways. Yes, there is a small strip along the Omani coast, which is Omani waters, and then Iran on Iranian waters. The foreign minister, Mr. Araghchi, mocked President Trump because of the very steep toll that President Trump says he wants to charge. Now, we must underline that his Secretary of State, Marco Rubio, has repeatedly said that American policy is that no tolls should be charged. How they're going to square that circle? Is this just a trial balloon by President Trump that sort of loses air and comes down to the ground? Let us see. He's often made these sweeping statements, talked about new operations, and then they came to nothing. What President Trump is talking about, if it's logistically and politically possible to do, would, shipping experts are saying this morning, would double the cost of now taking oil tankers and other vessels through the Strait. So we're not sure, but Iran is trying to find some form of words that allows it to keep control of its of this Strait. The parliament in Iran, the head of the Foreign Affairs and National Security Committee, Ibrahim Azizi, has put on social media that they've passed a law which is about a long-term strategic plan for control of the Strait of Hormuz. He put it in black and white, as others do, this is a red line for us. And it certainly is a red line for the hardliners who have never liked the deal signed last month and who had wanted to keep this war going.
2: Our chief international correspondent, Lise Doucette. Although fears of ICE raids on fans or workers at World Cup stadiums have not come to pass in the US, the Trump administration has continued with its immigration crackdown, and there have been more deaths as a result.
10: No KKK, no fascist USA! No ICE, no KKK, no fascist USA!
2: Well, those are protesters in the city of Biddeford in the US state of Maine after the latest fatal shooting by ICE, the Immigration Enforcement Agency. A Colombian national was killed on Monday after agents said he tried to flee in his car. They said they were watching his address because they said they had a final order to remove him. Well, the newsroom's Rachel Wright is following this for us. What actually happened here?
11: Well, we don't actually know, so we have to piece together what information we have got. As you say, ICE agents were watching this address. They say a man got in his car, tried to drive away, and when he wouldn't stop, an ICE officer, according to officials, feared for his for public safety and discharged his weapon, i.e. he shot him. One account that appears to come from the Department of Homeland Security, which oversees ICE, says that the man had tried to drive his car at the agents, though that has not been verified and the officers were not wearing body cam. A Reuters photo of the car after it was loaded on a flatbed tow truck showed the driver's side of the windshield visibly penetrated by what looked like four bullet holes. And Maine's top prosecutor said the agent who fired was from ICE's Enforcement Removal Operations Department and that he's been placed on administrative leave. The name of the dead man has not been released yet until he is formally identified. But the Colombian embassy has confirmed that the man is from Colombia and has requested more information about what it describes as this lamentable death.
2: And what's been the reaction there to this shooting?
11: Well, the Maine Immigration Rights Coalition says the man who was shot was a 26-year-old Colombian authorized to work in the US. They say he was a valued member of their community and that his life was cut tragically short. A neighbor of the Colombian man told the Associated Press news agency that he watched a woman fall to her knees as she saw her husband's dead body, and a little girl with a pink backpack burst into tears as she saw her father lying dead on the ground. And following the incident, demonstrators, as we heard earlier, in Biddeford marched to the office of Senator Susan Collins, who's a Republican who voted to fund ICE. And some people entered the building chanting, voter out and ICE out. And then later, about 200 protesters marched to the main park, lit candles and wrote messages expressing their support for migrants.
2: And this shooting in Maine, up in the north of the US, follows another one last week in Texas. Tell us about that one.
11: Yes, on July the 7th, an ICE officer shot a 52-year-old builder who was of Mexican descent as he was driving to a construction site in Houston. Federal officers later acknowledged that he wasn't the intended target of the ICE operation, but claimed the man had tried to run them over. There are various figures suggesting that ICE agents have now shot and killed at least 7 people, maybe as many as 10, since President Trump's second term in office began. And people may remember 2 of the most well-known shootings in Minneapolis, Alex Pretty and Rene Good, which sparked protests all across America. Since the beginning of June, ICE arrests in Maine, where the most recent shooting happened, have more than quadrupled to around 70 per day in early July. And last month, Human Rights Watch and Physicians for Human Rights said that in the first 500 days of Donald Trump's second administration, 52 people have actually died in ICE custody. Replying to criticism, an ICE spokesman said its officials are trained to use the minimum amount of force necessary to resolve dangerous situations, to prioritize the safety of the public and our officers.
2: Rachel Wright, thank you. This is the newsroom from the BBC World Service. In May, more than 40 pupils and teachers were abducted from schools in the southern Nigerian state of Oyo. Now, after 8 weeks in captivity, the authorities say they've been rescued. The abduction sparked angry protests with demands for better protection for schools. Such attacks are unusual in this part of Nigeria, with kidnappings by Islamist militants largely concentrated in the northeast. The freed captives are having physical and mental health checks before being reunited with their families. The BBC's Peter Musembi spoke to Felicia Olatunde, whose husband Zacchaeus was one of the kidnapped teachers.
12: I got the news on Friday evening and I was very, very excited. When I see the picture of my husband, all I can say is thank God. And someone sent it to me on my phone, on my WhatsApp directly. I was like, maybe it's fake news that we used to receive before. So one of my guys said that, now coming that, I've seen your husband picture. Your husband is there. So I said, send the picture to me. And I saw my husband there and I was so happy. But the condition make me, I feel very sad. But all I can say is thank God.
13: Of course, there will be time for him to recover once he is reunited with the family. The abductors occasionally shared videos showing those they had abducted, the children, the teachers. Did you at any one time see your husband in the videos?
12: I did not see him. In fact, for that 56 days, it was hell on earth. Even for we, that is their family, it was hell on earth. We don't know how they are doing. We don't know anything about them. We don't see anything from them.
13: Can you describe how that changed your life and that of your children during that time?
12: I thank God. There are some times that it's only me and my kids at home. That's my 5-year-old. She used to encourage me a lot. If they see me crying, both of them will come and break the clothes and wipe my tears that, my mommy, please do stop crying. If anybody come to greet you, please just don't cry again.
13: And did they understand this situation that dad has been away and it is not for a good reason?
12: My 5-year-old, she understand, because if anyone ask of her dad, she will say that he is with the bandits. And anytime I'm scrolling on my phone, going through my social media, anytime she saw the picture of these people, she will say that, are they the people that kidnapped my dad? And I will say, yes, but we have to pray for him to come back home alive and safe.
13: And you're really looking forward to meeting your husband when everyone is handed over to their families?
12: It's more than that. I'm very anxious, looking forward to meeting. Because 56 days without my husband, without hearing about him, without seeing him, is a long, long something for me.
2: Felicia Olatunde talking to Peter Musembi. The first scientific study into possible links between hormonal changes and ADHD symptoms is being carried out in London. Researchers say looking at how adult women experience neurodiversity is long overdue and have asked 50 women who have ADHD and are taking medication for it to track their menstrual cycle and the impact that has on their ADHD symptoms. Vicky Loder reports.
14: They vary in age from their teens to middle age, but the women on the study have all been diagnosed with attention deficit hyperactive disorder and been taking medication for it. The word that keeps being used is they feel disabled at certain times of their cycle when their ADHD symptoms go into overdrive. Layla is 30 and a primary school assistant. She sets a bunch of alarms on her phone every day. As we talk, she scrolls through them on the screen to try and keep her ADHD brain focused and establish a routine. But when she hits her period, she says those structures collapse.
15: So even if I'm managing to keep things relatively in control, it kind of feels like you're sort of clinging on, like for dear life, onto the ball that is continuing to roll and sort of cursing yourself and the world the entire time.
14: Eloise is 19 and studying for 3 university degrees. The medication she uses for her ADHD, Ritalin, she calls a lifeline. It gives her a 3-hour window of focus to study. Eloise takes the pill, sits in the library and waits for it to kick in. But during her period, she says she just waits and waits for a reaction that never comes.
3: Ritalin is so helpful for me. And I really felt like I had that as, you know, something solid I could rely on. And then suddenly it disappeared. It felt like losing a cane, really. It's quite confusing, yes. All of a sudden it was broken. Felt really weird.
14: Researchers believe dips in estrogen, just like that before a period, affect the dopamine or feel-good hormone in the body, making ADHD symptoms much stronger. Like Eloise, lots of the women didn't realise until they mapped their cycle for the study there was a pattern to their symptoms. The results of the study hasn't been published yet, but the researchers say it's a good starting point in an overlooked area of women's health. ADHD used to be seen as a condition only men had, and then mainly boys. Women are interested in the effect the menopause and perimenopause, major hormonal transitions, have on their ADHD.
2: Vicky Loder reporting. The first World Cup semi-final takes place later today with France taking on Spain. Both sides have performed strongly throughout the tournament and many believe the victors of the match in Dallas will go on to win the whole competition. France supporter Jasmine is from Dallas.
16: I love all the players that are in this team. I love Kylian. He's one of my favorite players. I love that he's so young. He's practically my age, so it's so cool that he's accomplished so much already in his career. And I hope he gets a second World Cup for France.
2: Kylian, presumably Kylian Mbappe. Well, how are the Spanish fans feeling? Here's Mario.
17: The only thing that makes me optimistic, it's our defenders on the sides. I think that's the only thing that the Spanish team has, you know, an advantage. Those guys are going to be able to stop those fast runs from Dembele, Mbappe, Due, Barcola.
2: Well, in the other half of the draw, England take on the holders Argentina tomorrow in Atlanta. Let's speak to our sports reporter, Sarah Manai. What can we expect from today's game?
18: Hi, Oliver. Well, it could well be an attack-defense type of match later on with France and its flamboyant players. We've heard the names with Kylian Mbappe, Michael Olise, Ousmane Dembele attacking relentlessly while Spain keep defending. I reckon it's going to be pretty tight. What we can say is that Didier Deschamps has integrated tactical methods developed by Luis Enrique at PSG this season. So coordinated high-pressing, abundance, once again, of explosive dribblers. He shifted France away from his usual rigid defensive pragmatism into a more direct, free and efficient attacking line. And Spain, on the other hand, well, they share the same football DNA than Barcelona. They've shared it for decades with this game of position, possession, with La Masia players, Arsenal great talents like Pedri, Gavi, Lamine Yamal. So it might be pretty tight tonight.
2: Of course, after the Paraguay game, Kylian Mbappe was subject to some racist language. Now there's new controversy after the former Spanish Prime Minister, Mariano Rajoy, said the French national team had no actual French players.
18: Absolutely. Some shocking comments from the Spanish former Prime Minister, and comments that have, caused outrage in France, really. A lot of government officials have reacted to this. Jean-Noël Barrot, which is the French foreign minister, stated that France has no skin colour. The interior minister, Laurent Nunez, as well, denounced the comments. We have to remind our listeners that nearly all of those French players playing for the French national team, playing for Ligue 1, were born in France. If not, their parents arrived in France and this country welcomed them. They were all trained in French academies, in French clubs. They grew up in France. Some of them, like Michael Olise, had a choice to play for other national teams. For Michael Olise, it could have been Nigeria, it could have been England, it could have been Algeria even, and his mother's side. They all chose France, and France welcomed them. And we've heard some very, as you said, racist comments coming from Mariano Rajoy, but also from this Paraguayan senator. That has been very, very shocking. France has truly no colours. It's a mix of a complex history with a heritage from across the world, especially from the African continent.
2: Sarah, it's absolutely
18: shocking.
2: We'll have to leave it there. Sarah, many thanks indeed. Sarah Menai there, our sports reporter. Finally, Andy Serkis is best known as a master of motion capture, playing Gollum in Lord of the Rings, Caesar in the Planet of the Apes series, and even taking on the role of King Kong. But now he's controlling creatures in a different way, directing a new animated version of George Orwell's Animal Farm. There's a new protagonist piglet called Lucky, and modern autocracies are the target rather than communism, as featured in the book. There's even a third act, complete with a happy ending. Our entertainment correspondent, Colin Patterson, has been speaking to the actor and director.
19: All animals are equal, but some are more equal than others.
20: The new frenetic and ferociously family-friendly big-screen animated version of Animal Farm, directed by Andy Serkis.
21: This is our home.
20: George Orwell's book made a huge impression on him as a child.
4: I remember vividly reading it on the 273 bus to Ealing from my home in Ruislip when I was about, I think I was either 11 or 12 years old. And it was one of the first sort of young adult books that affected me emotionally. Just the way that the animals were manipulated and lied to just really deeply sat with me.
20: And in 2011, filming an escape scene in Rise of the Planet of the Apes reminded him of Animal Farm and inspired him to make his own version.
22: Do you want to be food or do you want freedom?
20: It just took a long time.
4: We weren't about to set about making a version of Animal Farm that was a history lesson about Russia. And we talked to the Orwell estate, and it was, what would he be wanting to express now? Where would his political targets be?
20: The first ever full-length British animation was 1954's Animal Farm, the one that generations of children have been shown at school.
23: Long live Napoleon!
20: What didn't emerge until decades later was that the film had been funded by the CIA, part of a campaign against communism using culture. Is there any chance your film could have been funded by the CIA?
4: There's absolutely, I can categorically say, zero chance that our film could have been funded by the CIA. And if you look at the American box office, the way our film worked there, you can probably see why.
20: What he is referring to is the tiny $5 million it took in the US, after costing $35 million to make.
24: Activate cute eyes.
25: I'd rather gouge them out.
4: Some people won't like it. And quite frankly, part of Orwell, the nature of Orwell, was being someone who stirs it up, who makes people think and gets people talking. And the ideal for us for this was to have a debate between young and old. I want people to have an opinion of a film they've seen, not a film they've heard about. That's the thing that hurts. It's when people don't go and see a film because of all the prejudging of a movie. And the rest of the world may have a completely different opinion to a US box office figure.
2: Andy Serkis talking to Colin Paterson. Our main news again. The US and Iran have exchanged fire for a third consecutive night as they battle for control of the Strait of Hormuz. And Brazil's presidential candidate, Flavio Bolsonaro, has been banned from visiting his convicted father, Jair Bolsonaro, over breaches of his house arrest conditions. We'll have a summary next. That's it from the newsroom.
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Americans are paying more for beef than they have in years. So where's that extra money going? Today on Business Daily from the BBC World Service, we trace it from the remote ranch in South Dakota to a burger grill in Omaha, through a feedlot and the meat packer in between. Four links in the chain, four people who swear that they're not getting richer. They're not getting richer. Who is? Join me, Sam Fenwick, after the news to find out.

0: courts in Brazil has banned the presidential candidate Flavio Bolsonaro from visiting his father Jair Bolsonaro for 90 days while under house arrest. The court blamed Jair Bolsonaro for violating his terms of detention. The U.S. Department of Homeland Security says an ICE immigration agent shot and killed a Colombian man in the state of Maine over fears for public safety. It accused him of attempting to flee the scene. President Trump has cut the size of two national monuments in the U.S. state of Utah by around 90% to allow for resource extraction. Bear's Ears and Grand Staircase Escalante are home to several archaeological sites sacred to Native Americans. Chinese exports have grown at their fastest rate in almost 5 years, buoyed by the AI boom. June's overseas shipments rose 27% compared to the year before. The number of people killed in a bar fire in the Thai capital Bangkok has risen to 30. The blaze tore through the establishment in the early hours of Monday. The fossilized remains of a Tyrannosaurus rex will be auctioned later today in New York and may fetch the highest price ever for dinosaur remains. BBC News.
1: Somewhere in America tonight, someone's cooking burgers in the backyard. And whoever it is has probably noticed something. The beef costs more. A lot more. Beef and veal prices in America are up almost 13% on a year ago. Steaks up nearly 15%. Overall, inflation isn't even a third of that. I'm Sam Fenwick. This is Business Daily from the BBC World Service. Today we're following the money from the rancher to the restaurant and grocery store. Why are prices so high? And who's actually making money out of what you eat? Pick up three things from a US meat counter this week. A pack of mince, a steak and a burger. All three cost much more than they did a year ago. And behind every one of them is the same chain. And it starts with a cow. Now, there are fewer cows in America right now than at almost any point in living memory. Because what you're seeing at the meat counter is really the end of a much longer chain. There are four links: the rancher, the feedlot, that's basically a giant cattle fattening yard, the meat packer, and the restaurant that finally puts the burger on your plate. And we're going to follow the money through all four and find out who's actually getting richer and who's getting squeezed. Eric Groper is a fourth generation cattle rancher in southwest South Dakota. His farm is remote. 2.5 hours drive in each direction to the closest towns. He sells his calves once a year at a local sale barn.
2: As a cattle rancher, you are a price taker. You get what's given, right? I don't get to set my price. My calves are open to the world, we'll say. Anybody can bid on them. And that's what I get. Once a year, that's my calf crop.
1: Just give us an idea of what the price is that you're getting.
2: It's a rough figure, but about $2,500 a head for a 600-pound steer at the sale barn. We're record cattle prices right now. The year before that, they were $18,000 to $2,000.
1: So for once, it seems like the rancher might be holding the cards. The U.S. cattle herd stood at 86.2 million head at the start of this year, the smallest since 1951. And fewer cows means higher prices because there's a short supply and therefore people are willing to pay more for them. So is Eric better off?
2: Yes and no. I mean, it feels really good. You're able to pay your bills, but your inputs are still so drastically high that if we didn't have these record prices, we'd all be broke. So I sit down to do my taxes and it feels like I made a lot more money, right? I'm playing with a lot more money. But in the end, I really didn't make any more because pickup trucks, I have to have them. They're essential to my operation. They cost $80,000 to $100,000 for a new one now, where they used to be 30 to 40. A roll of barbed wire, it's went from $60 for a quarter mile roll to 130.
1: Even though Eric's running costs have risen, the price he's getting for his cows has gone up by a lot. And that's because of shrinking cow herds. But how has that happened? Well, producer Gideon Long is here and he's going to explain.
3: Yeah, Sam, so this is partly to do with the cattle cycle. So roughly

0: Every 8 to 10 years, the herd builds up as ranchers keep cows for breeding, and then it declines again and then it builds again. But it's been exacerbated in the last couple of years by drought. Well over 60% of the cattle in the US are now grazing on land which has been impacted by drought. And what does that mean? It means that ranchers have to buy feed instead, and that makes it much more expensive. And when they're facing these tough conditions, and when prices are high for their calves, the temptation is to sell now rather than keep their cows for breeding. That means fewer cows for breeding and fewer calves in the years to come.
1: So expensive feed for those calves, but it isn't just the weather, is it, Gideon?
0: No, it's not just the weather. They're also facing a threat from a flesh-eating parasite called screwworm. Now, the US hasn't had screwworm in its herd for decades, but it was detected in Mexico a couple of years ago, and it is moving north. So the Americans have effectively shut the border with Mexico to cattle. And that's quite a big deal, because before this outbreak, around 1 million animals were moving north annually into the US, so that's also squeezing supply.
1: Now, Eric Groper's calves don't go straight to slaughter. When they're about 6 months old, they go to a feedlot to be fattened on grain. Some of the biggest hold well over 100,000 animals at a time. Brenda Battelle is a professor of agricultural economics at the University of Wisconsin River Falls, and she studies exactly this part of the chain.
2: A feedlot is basically where the animals are going to go in order to be able to be finished. They're given and finished grains until they hit a certain weight. And then once they hit that certain weight, they're taken to the packers for harvesting. They can arrive anywhere from 400 pounds to around 800 pounds. And typically around 1,500 pounds is what we're going to be looking at to finish.
1: Now, the U.S. Department of Agriculture says that that process can take anywhere from 3 to 10 months, depending on the animal. Cattle and beef prices are quoted per hundredweight. That's 100 pounds. And a steer is a young male on its way to being fattened up. The prices the feedlots pay tells you everything about how tight this market is right now.
2: They are up considerably. If you're looking at feeder steers in the Southern Plains and you're looking at about 700 to 800 pound animals, they're up about 28% relative to what they were last year. These are record prices.
1: What happens then when the same animal comes out the other side ready for the packer? Are they being charged more too?
2: On July 2nd of 2026, we sold cattle for $255.25 per hundredweight. In 21, they were 126. So since 21, we've had a 103% increase in prices.
1: So who's benefiting from those high prices?
2: If I was looking at the industry as a whole right now, the ones on an aggregate level that would be seeing the greatest profit potential would be the cow-calf producer. Then we'd look at where the cattle feeders have the next greatest potential. And then I'd say the packers. And the packers are where they've been experiencing a lot of red lines right now, just simply because of the high prices that they're having to pay. The beef prices are up 13 to 16%, but that calf that you're selling is up almost 28 to 30%.
1: So, Gideon, we're halfway through the chain. Where has the money got to?
0: Well, so far, everyone is getting more money. The rancher's calf is well up on last year. We heard that from Eric. Brenda's told us the feedlot's finished animal has more than doubled in price since 2021. But at every step, the inputs, the cost of the inputs has also gone up. Feed, fuel, equipment. So more money coming in, but that doesn't necessarily mean that they're making more money, keeping more money.
1: Now, the third link in the chain is the meat packer, the plant where the animal is slaughtered and prepared, ready to go to supermarkets and wholesalers. And this is where meat production turns political. Just four companies handle most of America's beef: Tyson, JBS, Cargill and National Beef. Between them, they control around 85% of the market. In November last year, President Trump posted on Truth Social calling for an investigation into meat packing companies. He said that they were driving up the price of beef through illicit collusion, price fixing and price manipulation. US Agriculture Secretary Brooke Rollins gave an update on that investigation in May of this year.
3: The rate of this four-firm control has accelerated since the 1970s. According to USDA data, concentration for cattle slaughter of these four was only 25% in 1977 and jumped to 71% by 1992. As mentioned today, it is an astounding 85%. This has led to a frightening landscape for cattle ranchers. Industry consolidation reduces options for our ranchers looking to sell their cattle. It weakens their negotiating power, and it risks reliance upon a single buyer.
1: So in about 50 years, four companies have gone from controlling a quarter of America's beef slaughter to controlling nearly all of it. We asked all four meat packing companies to talk to us. None responded. The industry's trade body did, at least in part. The Meat Institute wouldn't comment directly, but sent us a statement that it issued after Brooke Rollins' press conference. And it said that beef packers, large and small, have been losing money nearly every month in the last 18 months. On the ground, one of the small operators still standing has numbers to prove that. Jamie Crumley owns Harpley's Meat Packing in central North Carolina, one of the thousands of smaller operators competing for what's left outside the big four. She buys live cattle and slaughters them. She explains what she's paying for an animal now against what she was paying 3 years ago.
4: $100 to $120 live weight 3 years ago. And now you're talking about $165 to $180. So much of that goes into location, where you're at, the type of animals you're buying. But I mean, you're definitely seeing a large increase, you know, somewhere between 30 and 60% of an increase.
1: Can you cope with that kind of increase?
4: You know, I think that the packing portion of the supply chain could cope with it if the actual amount that you're getting for the animal, the meat, the revenue you're bringing in from the actual sale of all the products was in alignment with that increase. Right now, that is not happening.
1: Most of the animal goes into what's called 90-10 trim, the lean beef that ends up in what most of us would call mince. And although the price per pound has gone up too, Jamie's still making a loss on it.
4: 3 years ago, that market would have been $2.75. Now, if you look at the beginning of this year, we were hovering around $3.62. And this summer, we're sitting at about $4.60. Now, one would look at that and say, the price has gone up. So how are you losing profitability-wise? But when you look at the actual cattle pricing that has increased, it has not necessarily increased at a rate to cover that. That's where you start to see that we aren't able to make the money off of all of the finished products that we need to cover the costs of the actual live animal.
1: Tyson, one of the big four meat packers, has told its own investors much the same story. It lost more than $500 million on beef across the first half of its financial year. And with meat packers and processors chasing fewer and fewer cows, Jamie says business is tough. How long do you think you can carry on?
4: I think that's such a hard question of how long you can carry on. But we are trying to figure out how to reduce our expenses. We're trying to figure out how to be more efficient, because many of us are running at a lower capacity in our plant than what it's meant for, because we simply cannot get the cows because there's a cattle shortage. My plant can do 425 to 450 a day. I'm not operating at that level. I'm operating at 350 a day. So I am running inefficiently. You know, we're just trying to figure out how to be more efficient and to reduce those expenses, trying to control the things that we can control while we can't control the market.
1: The chain doesn't end on a shelf. It ends on a griddle. Paul Urban owns Block 16, a burger restaurant in Omaha, Nebraska, and they didn't set out to sell burgers at all.
5: We opened it by accident. We took over an old gyro shop and planned on turning it into a fine dining destination. And one thing led to another, and now we do a lot of fun burgers and sandwiches, and we do a different special every single day of the year. We've done a little over 4,000 specials now.
1: He's in cattle country. People here absolutely love their beef. He goes through about 300 pounds of ground beef a week. That's around 2,800 burgers a month. And every one of them starts with what he pays for the meat.
5: We're using a local farm out of Pender, Nebraska called North 40. They're producing some amazing, it's 100% American Wagyu beef, and we're paying about $6 a pound for ground, which is almost unheard of, honestly. It's still higher than it used to be, but it's great beef.
1: When Block 16 opened, Paul sold his burgers for $8.95. Today, the price has increased to $11.95, and he says even with a $3 increase, it isn't enough to make a decent living.
5: Say we add it all up to get a 25% food cost and maximize our profit, maybe we have to charge $13 for a burger. Well, we don't feel comfortable doing that. I wouldn't want to walk in here and have to pay $13 for a cheeseburger. So that's when we kind of drop it down and we don't make the profit that we would like, but you're still getting people through the door and, you know, it's not always about the money.
1: He absorbs at least some of the difference and takes a thinner margin to keep prices down and customers coming back.
5: 30% is our cost. We're making far less than that. We make, I would say, 5%. It's very small when you figure in all of the labor and all of your overhead and, you know, your day-to-day operational costs.
1: 5%. So that's what's left for the man at the very end of the chain after the rancher, the feedlot and the packer have taken their cut. Now, he's tried to get round the price of beef. He once cut his patties with mushroom, 40% mushroom, 60% beef.
5: It was fantastic and it's healthier and it just did not go over well at all. People, at least around here, they want their beef and they don't want anything else mixed in with it.
1: So he went back to all beef and quietly changed something else instead, the cuts of the meat he uses.
5: We've pivoted on a lot of our sandwiches where we've been able to get pretty creative with some cheaper cuts of meat. We just got in some beef knuckle and some top sirloin and we're just using it in different ways and we're able to make a little money off of that and it's still pretty dang delicious.
1: So that's the restaurant's answer to the record cattle price. Not a bigger menu price, but cheaper cuts and thinner margins. So Gideon, we've followed the whole way down, the rancher, the feedlot, the packer and the restaurant. Now, everyone has said the same thing, that they're not getting richer despite prices reaching record highs. But surely someone has to be. So who is it?
0: Well, the truth is nobody really, because they're all selling at higher prices, but they're also buying at higher prices. And that's same for the packers, it's same for the wholesalers, for the restaurateurs, everyone along the chain. They're all turning over more money than they used to, but almost none of them is keeping more of it.
1: So the extra money that I'm paying for my burger, where's that actually going?
0: It's not really going into anybody's pocket. Every link is paying more for the same animal and passing most of it on. So the money isn't being made, it's being eaten by scarcity of cows.
1: So we're back to where we started with those small cow herds. So the $11.95 that you pay for a burger in Omaha isn't a profit that someone's taking off the top. It's the price of there not being enough cattle. America has fewer of them than at almost any point since 1951. And Gideon, you can't just conjure up a cow overnight, can you?
0: You can't. I mean, it takes the better part of 3 years to turn a breeding decision into a burger, and that's been exacerbated by drought that broke 2 years ago, and that is still setting menu prices in Omaha and in the United States, and it will keep setting them for years yet, whatever this year's antitrust investigation finds.
1: So the president's hunting for a villain, the ranchers are suing, but the thing that's pushing up the price of the meat on your plate isn't a company deciding to take more, it's a shortage working its way down the chain until it reaches you. And perhaps the biggest surprise of all, despite these high prices for beef, is that demand from the consumer has remained fairly stable. That's Follow the Money from Business Daily on the BBC World Service. I'm Sam Fenwick, and today's producer was Gideon Long.

0: You're listening to the BBC World Service, and now Witness History with me, Sam Gruet, with the story of the creation of Canada's largest territory and the fight by its people, the Inuit, to reclaim their land and sovereignty.
1: We were young and we had a goal. We had an audacious goal to reclaim what Inuit have lost.
0: It's 1973, and across Canada's Arctic, a new generation of Inuit activists are organizing, among them Paul Kwasa.
1: There were a lot of traumas that Inuit had experienced, and we had to get over that hump. One way of doing it was to get back our territory, get back in recognizing that we have a unique language called Inuktitut. We have our own culture, and we don't want our next generation to lose anything anymore. We've lost enough.
0: Long before those days of political struggle to reclaim sovereignty over native Inuit land, we're going back to 1952, in a remote Arctic settlement where Paul started life.
1: My traditional name is Agulak. I was born in an igloo, not in a hospital, not anywhere, but in an igloo. And I'm one of the last generations to have experienced a nomadic way of life. We relied on the animals that we hunted, seals, narwhals. Those were our main staple foods.
0: With each season, Paul's small community would move across the vast ice plains.
1: The only contact we had with the outside world was when my father used to go by dock team to a Hudson's Bay company. And that would take about a day or two, maybe a week sometimes, travel just to get supplies. That's how we lived in the olden days before we got introduced to a European way of living.
0: That introduction came in the early 1960s, as Inuit families, like Paul's, were pressured to move to permanent outposts. At the time, Canada's government said it was to provide access to schooling, healthcare, and housing.
1: People started getting congregated to one particular location. They started limiting our way of hunting, our way of living. That totally changed our way of eating, our means of acquiring country food that we've been accustomed to for thousands of years.
0: At the same time, Inuit children began to be forcibly removed from their families and sent to residential schools. There, they were made to abandon their native languages and speak English or French, as heard in this CBC news report.
1: I went to a residential school for 8 years, and I was about 9 years old. Children that as young as 5 years old were taken away from their parents. And that changed completely the way of thinking, the way of looking at our culture, the way of our language. We started losing all these things, and that's when the true culture was being lost.
0: Canada's government would formally apologize in the subsequent years and acknowledge the residential schools policy caused great harm. A $2.8 billion Canadian dollar settlement to native communities was made by the government in 2023. But despite the trauma endured, Paul says the experience gave him an important tool in the fight for Inuit sovereignty.
1: I picked up an English language that my parents didn't. So it gave us courage. We can understand them, they can understand us. We were the very first Inuks that became so fluent in English. You know, we didn't even think of the fact that Kaluna, where the white people were more superior than us. We didn't think that way like our parents did.
0: Fast forward more than a decade to the late 1980s, and Paul Kwasa had become one of the key figures in the movement to establish Nunavut. The name came from the Inuktitut word meaning our land. But at this point, it was part of the Northwest Territories, a large region in northern Canada controlled by the federal government. In 1989, Paul was appointed chief negotiator, tasked with persuading those in power to hand back control of the territory to the Inuit people, who lived there but had no formal ownership over it. But it wasn't easy.
1: Especially when the federal government was always giving us a hard time not to negotiate certain things, but yet we were persistent. we had to be pretty strong. We couldn't take no for an answer because we're talking about Inuit rights that have been ignored. And as true Canadians, if we are true Canadians, we're not second-class citizens.
0: Years of talks with the government in Ottawa had passed with limited success.
1: When we started first negotiating the Nunavut Land Claims Agreement, in there right away we said we also want our own Nunavut territory and our own Nunavut government. But at that time, the government of the day was saying, there's no way you can get a political deal. You cannot through land claims agreement. But we were persistent. It didn't matter which government was the government of the day. We went through three different parties throughout the negotiations, maybe four different prime ministers.
0: Then in 1990, an event elsewhere in Canada gave the Inuit people an opportunity to realize their goal.
2: Mohawk versus police with their guns aimed at each other and one Quebec police force officer dead. That's the situation tonight at two Native communities in the Montreal area.
0: The Oka crisis started as a dispute over plans to expand a golf course onto land claimed by the Native Mohawk community in Quebec, but turned into a tense 78-day standoff with police and culminated in an operation by the Canadian Army. It drew national attention, including this report from the CBC.
3: On one side, heavily armed provincial police lobbed tear gas and stun grenades. The Mohawks responded with automatic firepower.
1: And we knew that was happening while we were negotiating our Nunavut Land Claims Agreement. And the federal government was looking terrible in the eyes of the Canadians because the way they were treating Indigenous people at that particular time. We said, look, we can uplift your ratings if you give us this deal. Give us Nunavut territory. Your ratings are going to go up. If you do, this had to be the moment or not. And we had to take that chance.
0: On May 25th, 1993, 3 years after the Oka crisis, Canada's Prime Minister Brian Mulroney signed the Nunavut Land Claims Agreement.
4: The North wants self-reliance, dignity, and prosperity brought about by economic development here in northern Canada.
0: Stood alongside him was Chief Inuit Negotiator Paul Kwasa.
1: Oh, wow. I never can forget that moment. We were all here in Iqaluit, which was to be the future capital city of Nunavut. The Prime Minister Mulroney came in. We had invited Inuit from all over the territory. It was a magic moment for all of us because all the Inuit realized, here it is, we finally got it. We will now be able to take the next step on our own. The 1993 agreement was the tool that made the creation of a Nunavut territory and a Nunavut government become a reality.
0: It was 6 years later in 1999 that the newly created Nunavut territory would finally get its own government, official language and capital.
1: I look at it in a sense where I was born to do this. There were a lot of Inuit leaders that are not here now that done so much work. It is something that our ancestors would be very proud of. I'm never, ever going to be ashamed of speaking my own language again.
0: Retired Inuit politician Paul Kwasa, speaking to me, Sam Gruet, for Witness History.
5: Good morning. This is meteorologist Russ Murley, and here's your WTJX local forecast. This is Monday, the 13th day of July. We'll enjoy plenty of sunshine, 88 to 92 this afternoon. Easterly winds at 10 to 15. A few clouds, isolated showers, 78 to 82 tonight. Plenty of sunshine tomorrow, upper 80s to low 90s. A few scattered clouds tomorrow night, lows near 80. It'll be partly to mostly sunny, upper 80s to lower 90s as we look forward to Wednesday. Rip current risk mostly low at area beaches today, and a heat advisory is in effect. 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
7: Good morning. President Trump doesn't want any tolls in the Strait of Hormuz unless the U.S. is charging them. We break down the vague language in Trump's deal with Iran that has both countries seeing things their way. It's Morning Edition from NPR News. Trump sued an agency he controlled and wound up with a settlement that gave him immunity from prosecution over his tax returns. I'm Amy Martinez.
8: And I'm Michelle Martin. A federal judge now says that lawsuit was an attempt to manipulate the courts. Also, this year's El Nino is expected to raise sea levels even higher. And she calls herself Baby Rose, but she has the voice of an old soul. In her latest album, Yearnalism, she goes deep into big, complicated feelings. It's Tuesday, July 14th. On this day in 2015, Iran agreed to a nuclear deal with the Obama administration and five U.S. allies. News is next.
9: Live from NPR News in Washington, I'm Dave Mattingly. U.S. Central Command says American forces have carried out a third consecutive night of airstrikes against Iranian targets. They included coastal defense systems and Iranian missile and drone sites. Central Command says the strikes are meant to further degrade Iran's ability to attack commercial shipping in the Strait of Hormuz. As NPR's Quill Lawrence reports, President Trump says the U.S. is reinstating its naval blockade of Iranian ports.
10: CENTCOM announced it will enforce President Trump's order of a maritime blockade on all traffic entering and exiting Iranian ports and coastal areas. The U.S. military will protect ship traffic passing through the Strait of Hormuz that doesn't violate the blockade. But the president posted on social media that the U.S. would begin charging a 20% fee on cargo that it protects. Tit-for-tat strikes by the U.S. on Iranian targets and by Iran on U.S. Gulf allies have intensified, and the president has alternately said the ceasefire is over, but then said that negotiations continue for a lasting peace deal. Before the U.S. and Israel attacked Iran in February, tanker traffic moved freely through the strait, supplying 20% of the world's oil and other important commodities. Quill Lawrence, NPR News.
9: South Carolina's governor is appointing the sister of the late Republican Senator Lindsey Graham to serve out the remainder of her brother's fourth term in the Senate. Darlene Graham says she's honored to be chosen by Governor Henry McMaster 2 days after her brother's death. Lindsey Graham died on Saturday at the age of 71, hours after he returned from a trip to Ukraine. A medical examiner says Graham died from a tear in the aorta. A special primary is expected to be held in South Carolina next month to determine which Republican will run for the seat in November. Graham had been seeking a fifth term at the time of his death. It appears the Trump administration is abandoning its most aggressive attempt to end gender-affirming care for minors nationwide. NPR's Selena Simmons-Duffin says that's according to an official document obtained by NPR.
11: In December, the Department of Health and Human Services proposed a rule to withhold Medicare and Medicaid funding, which is a huge part of any hospital's budget, for any hospital that provided gender-affirming care for young people all over the country. Essentially, it would have been a national ban on gender-affirming care for youth at hospitals. A document obtained by NPR shows the Trump administration will not be finalizing that proposal after all. Legal scholars say that is a victory for transgender people and their advocates. A spokesperson for the Center for Medicare and Medicaid Services wrote to NPR, quote, CMS does not comment on future rulemaking or speculate on potential actions, unquote. Selena Simmons-Duffin, NPR News, Washington.
9: This is NPR News from Washington. The heat will be an issue again today in much of the U.S. Heat advisories and extreme heat warnings are in effect in nearly two dozen states, from California to Montana, stretching eastward across the Great Lakes states into New England. The National Weather Service says afternoon highs in the mid to upper 90s can be expected across much of the western and northern U.S. Some places will likely see triple-digit temperatures, including Flint, Michigan. The first semifinal match of the Men's World Cup soccer tournament kicks off this afternoon in Texas. That's when France takes on Spain. As Steve Futterman reports, the winner will advance to Sunday's final.
12: On paper, this is a dream matchup. Before the World Cup began, many felt France and Spain were the top two teams. France has been the most impressive World Cup squad so far, led by the great Kylian Mbappe, who has 8 goals. Spain, on the other hand, has been led by its defense. In 5 of its 6 matches, it has held the opposition scoreless, all while getting just 1 goal from its young star Lamine Yamal. Yamal turned 19 yesterday. He wears number 19. Spanish fans are hoping today's the day he gets going offensively. Tomorrow, the second semifinal takes place, England versus Argentina. For NPR News, I'm Steve Futterman at the World Cup in Arlington, Texas.
9: Major League Baseball's All-Star Game will be played tonight in Philadelphia. Last night, Jordan Walker of the St. Louis Cardinals won the annual Home Run Derby after topping the Phillies' Kyle Schwarber in the final round. I'm Dave Mattingly in Washington.
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8: Edition from NPR News. I'm Michelle Martin in Washington, D.C.
7: And I'm A. Martinez in Los Angeles, California. For a third night in a row, the U.S. and Iran attacked each other, fighting over who controls the Strait of Hormuz. President Trump said Monday the U.S. military will return to another act of war.
18: We're putting the blockade back, and it's a blockade not for anybody but Iran.
7: The military says the blockade, or that blockade, will be going into effect later today.
8: This comes after a week of the U.S. and Iran trading heavy airstrikes and a month after both sides signed a memorandum of understanding that was meant to end the conflict. But that 14-point document has only caused more confusion over the status of the key waterway.
7: NPR's international affairs correspondent Jackie Northam has been following all this. Jackie, so another blockade and more fighting overnight over the strait.
19: Right. And it's about control over the Strait of Hormuz. You know, it's considered an international waterway. But since the start of this crisis, Iran has claimed it's in control. And it's insisted ships get permission and follow approved rules. And it's attacking ships if they don't. On Monday, President Trump pushed back, saying that going forward, the U.S. will be known as the guardian of the Hormuz Strait. And he threatened to start charging 20% fees on all goods transiting through the waterway, even though his administration has said charging fees violates international law. Iran lashed out at this, saying under no circumstances will it allow the U.S. to interfere with the management of the strait.
7: So Iran and the U.S. signed an agreement last month that was, I thought, supposed to resolve all this. Why is this all happening?
19: Yes, it was a memorandum of understanding, and you're right, it was meant to help end the fighting and, equally important, open the Strait of Hormuz. And this is particularly crucial for President Trump ahead of the midterm elections. One of the big complaints by the deal's numerous critics was that it was quickly cobbled together with the idea that, you know, the details would be worked out later on. The problem is that without details, the agreement lacks clarity, and therefore it's open to interpretation. And, you know, that's led to confusion and ultimately the renewed fighting.
7: So can you give us an example of that?
19: Sure. Take paragraph five. It says Iran would make arrangements using, quote, its best efforts for the safe passage of commercial vehicles. That's pretty vague. And the Trump administration sees that as, okay, Iran will open the Strait of Hormuz and ships can pass freely. Iran views that paragraph as it decides which ships can pass. In other words, Iran is in control of the strait. And I spoke with Michael Singh, and he's a Mideast specialist and managing director at the Washington Institute for Near East Policy. And he says these types of documents are often left deliberately vague to allow both sides to claim victory. Here he is.
20: Here, I think the wording, you know, hews much more to what Iran wanted to get out of that understanding, because it seems to place responsibility for the straits in Iran's hands rather than reinforcing that this is an international waterway. And so this is a document which I think could have been negotiated better.
19: And Singh says if the agreement had been negotiated better, perhaps we wouldn't be seeing some of the instability we see now.
21: All right, so where does this leave things? I mean, is the strait open or is it closed?
19: Well, it's unclear. The number of ships trying to pass the strait yesterday was just reduced to a trickle. And Singh believes sometimes these things have to be worked out through a combination of both talking and fighting at the same time, which is what we're seeing now.
21: That's NPR's international affairs correspondent, Jackie Northam. Jackie, thanks.
19: Thank you, A.
21: An Immigration and Customs Enforcement officer shot and killed a Colombian immigrant in Maine on Monday.
22: This is the second time ICE agents shot and killed someone in a week, and at least the ninth time since President Trump launched his immigration crackdown. The Department of Homeland Security said agents were watching the address of an immigrant with a deportation order when someone drove away and an officer eventually shot him. Some elected officials in Maine say the victim was not even the target of an ICE warrant.
21: Reporter Ari Snyder with Maine Public has been following this. Ari, so what's known so far?
23: Yeah, so the shooting took place Monday morning in Biddeford. That's a small city about half an hour south of Portland. The victim is a 26-year-old Colombian man. That's according to immigrant rights groups here and Maine's independent Senator Angus King. While we don't have official confirmation on the victim's name, community members are telling me it was a man named Joan Sebastian Guerrero. They're also telling me he had a wife and a young child. His immigration status isn't yet clear, but immigrant rights groups are saying that he did have authorization to work in the U.S.
21: So do we know if ICE was in fact targeting this particular person for arrest and deportation?
23: Yeah, so that part's not totally clear yet. A spokesperson for Senator King's office said the victim was, quote, not the target of the warrant, end quote. The spokesperson says that information comes from the head of the agency, DHS Secretary Mark Wayne Mullen. In an email after that, an ICE spokesperson said the shooting happened after a driver left a house they were surveilling, but did not definitively say if the driver was who they were looking for. The spokesperson told us agents were surveilling the last known address of, again, quoting here, an illegal alien with a final order of removal. The ICE spokesperson says, quote, the vehicle attempted to flee the scene and fearing for public safety, an officer discharged his weapon. So now Maine's attorney general says his office is investigating what happened. And Maine Republican Senator Susan Collins said in a statement that DHS's inspector general is also looking into this, investigating in cooperation with the FBI.
21: Now, this happened in Biddeford, Maine, and you've spoken to people there. What have they been telling you?
23: Yeah, so Biddeford is a small city, a little over 20,000 people, and it's got deep immigrant roots, in part because it was a mill town that drew a lot of French Canadians. These days, it's got growing immigrant communities from all over the world, in part because we're seeing people getting priced out of Portland. The reaction there was swift, and many residents said they're in shock that something like this would happen in, you know, what really feels like a small town. So to give you an example, you know, the shooting took place in the morning, and by noon, a couple hundred protesters were marching through downtown. Protester Kelsey Cummings says she's tired of politicians ignoring requests to rein in ICE.
24: And we don't need the thoughts and prayers. This was so preventable. We've been screaming about this. This is just crazy. All of us are here because we live a block away in each direction. This is affecting all of us.
23: And then last night, there were vigils both in Biddeford and in Portland that each drew hundreds of people.
21: What has ICE enforcement looked like in Maine in recent months?
23: Yeah, so something that's very present in people's minds right now, and certainly for immigrant communities, is this sudden surge in federal immigration enforcement that happened in January when 200 people were arrested in less than a week, according to numbers from the Deportation Data Project. That was a huge escalation from what we saw during the first months of the second Trump administration. But even with that dramatic increase in enforcement, we hadn't seen any shootings here, fatal or otherwise, until now.
7: Okay, that's reporter Ari Snyder of Maine Public. Ari, thank you very much.
23: Thank you.
7: That blockbuster merger of two Hollywood giants might not happen.
22: A dozen states filed a lawsuit Monday to block Paramount from taking over Warner Brothers Discovery. California Attorney General Rob Bonta says the takeover would lead to higher prices, lower quality, and less content for film and television. We'll hear from him elsewhere in the program.
7: Let's now turn to NPR media correspondent David Folkenflik. David, so how big of a company would this merger of Paramount and Warner create?
0: Well, Bonta said yesterday the merger would kill competition between two of the nation's five largest, you know, studios, the five largest studios of Hollywood. You know, it'd be a titanic merged studio. In fact, the studios that brought us Titanic and franchises like Star Trek and Harry Potter and classics like Casablanca and Sunset Boulevard. But it's not just about the studios. It's about other things as well. It's about streaming platforms, Paramount Plus and HBO Max. It's about news. You'd see CNN and CBS News. It's about 50 cable channels and the CBS broadcast network all under the same roof. What Bonta says is the Justice Department declined to file a lawsuit, so the states are stepping in.
7: Why did the Justice Department decide not to sue?
0: So the Justice Department undertook an eight-month review. It investigated and concluded publicly that the merger would be good for competition, especially against these giant streamers like Netflix, Amazon, and even Apple, which is part of the logic that Paramount has put out there for it. I think we cannot in any way dismiss or negate the influence, whether direct or indirect, of President Trump's. Paramount is owned by the Ellison family. Larry Ellison, the co-founder of Oracle, one of the richest people on the planet. His son David, the Hollywood producer. They only took over Paramount a year ago with Trump's strong approval and recommendation. Trump arranged for Larry Ellison to take a controlling stake in TikTok US, and he's also an advisor to the president. In this case, you know, the Wall Street Journal reported that the top officials, the Justice Department, were clearing a path for this deal to happen, even as career lawyers wanted to file suit. The top antitrust official at the Justice Department, who's leaving the department, said that's not the case.
7: So what does Paramount say in response to the lawsuit?
0: Well, they put out a statement yesterday saying this is a fundamental misreading of antitrust law, that in fact, if you do look at those huge digital titans like Netflix, like Amazon, the market has expanded beyond what you think of as the traditional Hollywood studios. They note that Disney bulked up in 2019. It completed a deal to take over most of the entertainment holdings of Fox. President Trump gave his seal of approval for that, as he called his buddy Rupert Murdoch, who owns Fox, or controls Fox anyway, and said, you know, are you holding on to Fox News? Murdoch said yes, and Trump said, you go right ahead, that's great. So, you know, Paramount is saying we need to do this, that it will hurt workers to block this deal. I will say that's something that the attorneys general and that the Writers Guild of America and others who are on the labor side of things dispute. They're worried that with fewer employers, prices will be driven down for those who create all this and driven up for those of us who pay for these services.
7: David, got a feeling this is not going to be resolved anytime soon.
0: Well, you know, unless Paramount somehow gets this magically dismissed real quick, this could stall it for weeks or months, and that could be awfully expensive for the company as it goes forward. It'll owe more money as time goes on to Warner Brothers Discovery shareholders.
7: That's NPR's David Folkenflik. David, thanks.
0: You bet.

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3: Cuban immigrant who showed up for a routine immigration check-in last October and left in handcuffs, bound for a tent camp in Fort Bliss, now the largest immigration detention center in the country. 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
0: This is Morning Edition from NPR News. I'm E. Martinez.
5: And I'm Michelle Martin. Good morning. Baby Rose has one of those voices where once you hear it, you can't forget it. Just listen.

0: I was wondering when you realized that you had that distinctive voice.
1: Oh, I realized very early. I realized that when I talked as a child and I would get wide-eyed reactions from even adults, like, oh, say that again. Be like, hello. But singing came a little bit later on, and just really finding comfort in artists that also had distinctive ranges and timbres, like Amy Winehouse, or my great aunt putting me on to artists like Nina Simone and Janis Joplin, and like hearing those tones and feeling very comforted and seen almost in that. It felt like it chose me, like music just kind of took me.

0: Baby Rose is taking this new music on the road with Olivia Dean this summer. You're listening to a cut from her new album. It has the provocative title, Yearnalism. She calls that the study of and the research around desire in all of its forms.
1: Honestly, that was a meme that I came across. It was like, I majored in yearnalism. And wow. So I was just like, wow, that is so funny. And I named the link to, I had a vast amount of music that I was choosing through. And I just named that link Yearnalism, just as a joke. Usually the title of the album comes last, and that will help me make sense of all of the puzzle pieces. And so it became that, a study of desire.
0: You know, just sort of listening to you on its face, I mean, heartbreak does play a big role on this album, and yearning, yes, but so does peace.
1: Yeah.
0: Peace and gratitude. So maybe Sunday, should we play Sunday? Should
1: that
0: be a good example of that?
1: Absolutely.
0: Okay.

this song Sunday I had written in London. It was just, it was like yearning for peace of mind. It had nothing to do with anybody else. It was truly internal. That was like me coming to London and being very lost and not really knowing where I wanted to go with this album.

0: When you have a voice like yours, you were saying how music kind of chose you. Do the subjects choose you as well? Because your voice lends to certain feelings, like your album title suggests, yearning. Sorry, I'm not trying to be mean, but I'm just thinking, I don't hear you doing Party in the USA, for example. Like, I don't really hear that. I don't really hear that from you.
1: I mean, I think that having an instrument like mine, I do think that when I go into a studio, I definitely am a blank canvas. I don't know what I'm going to do. Once the chords start playing and, like, we all pick up our instruments and we start to do our thing, what memory is going to resurface?

0: this is how you really feel. I know you're keeping it cool, but like, this is what's going on inside. Just uncovering things that I don't say out loud. Because I just try to be a nice person, you know?
1: Oh, wow. Okay.
0: Trying to be a nice person to get through life. But there's a very audacious, wild, unhinged part of me that wants to come out and say that piece. And that's where the music comes in.

0: I chose songs that really hit the heart without too many metaphors and things. I just wanted to be pure. I think that this is gonna bring people together. Even the little Yearners Anonymous sessions that I've been doing, like having everybody in the room and we're going through these songs, but we're also talking about what we need more in the world.
1: So do I have this right that you've been having listening sessions with folks, but they're not like your typical listening party where people, you know, eat food and just play the music, that you actually want people to talk?
0: Oh, yeah.
1: Is that right?
0: We're having an open forum and asking questions. What does yearning mean to you? When's the last time you knew you were down bad? And like having everybody, all strangers, come together and we're talking about these things almost like AA. Yearners Anonymous, we're coming together. I think there's such a stigma around yearning, and pride is like the main thing that's happening, that I want to create a safe space for people to really like express themselves, and people are walking away with new friends. And I think we need each other more than ever to have peace. You know what I mean?
1: Yeah.
0: And know that it's going to be all right.
1: Wow.
2: That is Baby Rose. Her new album is called Yearnalism. Baby Rose, thank you so much.
0: Thank you so much. I appreciate you.
1: This is NPR News.
3: It's been 6 months since the launch of TrumpRx, a federal website that offers deals on medication. 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
4: I wouldn't say that it's extremely common, but we are hearing from our members. 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
3: I'm Ilse Chang. An update on TrumpRx on All Things Considered from NPR News.
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10: Live from NPR News in Washington, I'm Dave Mattingly. President Trump says the U.S. is reinstating its naval blockade of Iranian ports in response to Iran's recent attacks on commercial shipping in the Strait of Hormuz. U.S. Central Command says American forces carried out a third consecutive night of strikes to further degrade Iran's ability to attack ships. It says Iranian drone and missile sites were among the targets hit. Maine's attorney general is calling for a full investigation after an agent with U.S. Immigration and Customs Enforcement fatally shot a man yesterday in the city of Biddeford, south of Portland. Senator Angus King says the 26-year-old man who was killed was not the target of the warrant ICE officers were attempting to serve. King says that's according to the head of the Department of Homeland Security. Ari Snyder with Maine Public says the shooting sparked protests in Biddeford.
11: Many residents said they're in shock that something like this could happen in their small town. You know, the shooting took place in the morning, and by noon, a couple hundred protesters were marching through downtown. Biddeford resident Kelsey Cummings was among those protesters, and she spoke with one of my colleagues.
12: This is just crazy. All of us are here because

0: Auto experts say recycling electric vehicle batteries can be good for the environment and for business, but only if the math works out. NPR's Camila Domonoske has more.
1: When an EV battery finally reaches the end of its life, which takes a long time, sometimes the minerals inside are worth enough to more than cover the cost of recycling them. But not always. Brian Bichant of Westover Salvage Yard in Massachusetts has got an old Tesla battery on his hands, and if he sends it to a recycler...
2: That was going to cost me, if it was just one battery, $1,800 in total.
1: That's a problem because it could lead to batteries piling up as hazardous waste. A new law in Colorado aims to fix the math by putting automakers on the hook to make sure batteries get recycled, even if the economics aren't penciling out. Camila Domonoske, NPR News.
0: France takes on Spain this afternoon in the first semifinal of the Men's World Cup soccer tournament. The winner will advance to Sunday's final against either Argentina or England. Those two teams face off tomorrow in the tournament's other semifinal. Argentina and Lionel Messi are the defending champions. I'm Dave Mattingly in Washington.
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12: It's Morning Edition from NPR News. I'm A. Martinez in Los Angeles, California.
13: And I'm Michelle Martin in Washington, D.C. Good morning. A federal judge says President Trump filed his $10 billion lawsuit against the IRS to, quote, manipulate the judicial process, unquote. In a 56-page opinion, a scathing opinion, U.S. District Judge Kathleen Williams accused Trump and the Justice Department of trying to use the courts to legitimize the redirection of taxpayer money. Trump dropped the lawsuit in May after reaching a deal with the DOJ to set up a nearly $2 billion fund for Trump allies and others who felt they were wronged by past administrations. That fund was abandoned after bipartisan pushback, but the deal also gave Trump and his family immunity from prosecution over their past tax returns. Paul Butler is a Georgetown law professor and a former federal prosecutor. He's with us now to talk more about this. Good morning, Paul.
14: Hey, Michelle.
13: So what stood out to you in this ruling?
14: Two super interesting aspects. Of course, the legal analysis, because this was the first time in American history where a sitting president sued the federal government for money. The judge says that's an obvious conflict of interest. But the judge's tone was even more expressive. There's exasperation that Trump and his lawyers on both sides should have known better. And there's indignation that the leader of the executive branch tried to manipulate his own government to pay his supporters almost $2 billion in taxpayer dollars and tried to make it look like a court had blessed that deal.
13: Now, the judge also referred Trump's lawyers for potential disciplinary action, sort of for bar sanction. And it's my understanding that the DOJ lawyers have already been referred to disciplinary action by, you know, other entities. How unusual is that?
14: Wow. When a judge believes that a lawyer messed up, Rule 11 sanctions are the nuclear option. It's kind of like a red card in soccer or a flagrant foul in basketball, except it's even worse. So the judge said that the lawyers on both sides

0: may have violated their ethical obligations as members of the bar. And she said she was punishing some of them for deterrent, which means to send a message to every other lawyer, don't you ever come to my court trying to perpetrate this kind of fraud on the legal system.
1: But the judge stopped short of canceling the deal that would shield the president from tax scrutiny. If she believes that these violations were as egregious, or this abuse of process was as egregious as she says, why not do more?
0: The judge said that what she was asked to do was to review a legal case, and she found that there actually was no legal case. Trump was literally suing himself, which he admitted, the judge acknowledges in a footnote. So she forbids the administration from ever describing the arrangement as a settlement. She thought it was more like a backroom deal, and she essentially told the parties, when you discuss this, keep my name and keep the court's name out of your mouths.
1: But does this affect that deal at all? I mean, that's really the pending question here is, is the president and his family still shielded from tax scrutiny, from scrutiny over their tax returns?
0: The judge implied that she thinks that it's both illegal, unethical, and possibly unconstitutional. But it's not a matter that's before her, she said. As a practical matter, the fund, the weaponization fund, has already gone away, according to the acting attorney general of the United States. And whether Donald Trump can and his businesses can ever be sued for tax violations, I think it's unlikely that this quote-unquote settlement will be enforced by another administration,
1: Okay. Especially
0: given the judge's resounding critique.
1: Okay, that's Paul Butler. He's a professor at Georgetown Law, and he's also a former federal prosecutor. Professor Butler, thanks.
0: Always a pleasure.
2: El Nino is warming the ocean and will likely disrupt global weather patterns throughout early next year. Here's KQED climate reporter Ezra David Romero.
3: Climate scientists warn that one of the many effects of El Nino will likely be a 6-inch to 2-foot rise in sea levels this winter. That's a big deal for coastal communities like Pacifica, south of San Francisco, that already deal with extreme erosion and streets flooding during high tides. Christine Bowles is Pacifica's mayor.
4: We have a lot that's vulnerable closer than 40 feet on the edge right now. It is terrifying.
3: Pacifica's 6-mile shoreline is lined with homes and businesses. The power of the Pacific Ocean recently cracked the city's pier and required the demolition of a beloved cafe.
4: I was really surprised that it's happening now.
3: Pacifica is developing plans to deal with the rising water. But Gary Griggs, who specializes in coastal processes and hazards at UC Santa Cruz, doesn't think there's much the city can really do to stop the waves.
5: We can put in sandbags, we can bulldoze up sand berms, but we have really big waves and a really high tide. We're just no match for the Pacific Ocean.
3: Federal weather officials say there's an 81% chance of a very strong El Nino, and it could rank among the largest in modern history.
5: And it's bigger and warmer than anything we've measured in the last century.
3: El Nino forms when tropical trade winds weaken, allowing warm ocean water near Asia to move toward the Pacific coast. This process heats the ocean's surface up and can alter the jet stream. The natural weather pattern can heighten the risk of severe storms, warmer summers, major snow events, and even mudslides. Griggs says during El Nino years, Southern California often gets more rain, but this year might be different.
5: The consensus is now all of California is going to experience a higher than normal rainfall.
3: Across the country, El Nino typically is a tale of two weather patterns, wetter in the southern U.S. and drier and hotter in the northern reaches of the country. Griggs says it's hard to say exactly how much human-caused climate change is boosting El Nino's strength, but it is altering oceans and global weather. And El Nino could worsen an existing marine heat wave along the West Coast, where temperatures have already risen by about 4 degrees. That worries Anita Giraldo Ospina. The marine scientist dove into Monterey Bay in early May to collect samples of kelp spores and urchin larvae.
6: What was the temperature when you were down there? Did you check?
7: Yeah, 13 again.
3: That's right around 55 degrees Fahrenheit.
7: feels warm for this time of year. It's definitely comfortable. Let's put it that way.
3: She says it's the seventh marine heat wave in 7 years. And the combined influence of the already warm water and even warmer water from El Nino could disrupt ecosystems.
7: We are in such a timely moment because we know what's coming with this marine heat wave, and at the same time we're seeing all of this kelp starting to grow.
3: But that water in the middle of the Pacific Ocean hasn't reached the West Coast yet, and scientists say that if it does, it just might intensify wet and dry weather across the country. For NPR News, I'm Ezra David Romero.
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1: Good morning, I'm Michelle Martin. There is real sugar in the Milky Way, not the candy bar, the galaxy. Researchers in Spain found a sugar molecule floating in a cloud of dust and gas in the space between stars. It's the kind of sugar found in raspberries. That's a big deal because sugar is a key ingredient for life, and scientists still don't know how sugar wound up on Earth. Now, deep space may help answer that question. It's Morning Edition.
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1: This is Morning Edition from NPR News. I'm Michelle Martin.
2: And I'm Amy Martinez. Preliminary findings in Senator Lindsey Graham's death attributed to aortic dissection. It was caused by a type of heart disease. We wanted to better understand the condition, so we've contacted Dr. Manish Patel. He is the president of the American Heart Association and chief of cardiology at Duke University. Doctor, so aortic dissection, what is it? How common is it?
24: Yeah, thanks for the question, A. I mean, first and foremost, it's important to think about the aorta itself, which is the largest artery in the body. It carries oxygen-rich blood from the heart to the rest of the body. So we tell our patients often it's like the big highway leaving your heart with branches to your head and arms and other things. And dissection is when there's a tear in the wall of that artery that causes a flap that can extend up and down that artery and cause, obviously, lots of complications. It occurs somewhere between 5 to 30 people per million, so about 10 to 13,000 people in the United States can have an aortic dissection.
2: Is this something that is hereditary? So if someone's father or mother has this, are they at risk?
24: There are genetic disorders that are called connective tissue disorders that lead to aneurysms or weakening in the aortic wall, and that can lead to dissection and aortic disease in younger adults. So certainly people that may have histories of people in their family having aneurysms or unfortunately aortic dissection should be evaluated to ensure that they don't have aneurysms or aortic disease.
2: Okay. What are some of the symptoms or maybe some of the warning signs?
24: Yeah, it's important to recognize that there are genetic disorders, as I said, but there are also people who don't have genetic disorders that have this happen. In fact, aortic dissection frequently will happen between people in the ages of 50 to 70, more common in men than women. But often it starts with a sudden severe pain. It's described that people will have back pain or jaw pain or even feeling faint. They can have severe sudden chest discomfort. Many of these symptoms can mimic other cardiovascular emergencies, and so we often tell people when they have these types of symptoms, anything concerning, they should seek medical attention.
2: Does the tear happen all at once, or is it slowly getting thinner and thinner to the point where it breaks?
24: Yeah, it's important to recognize that aortic dissection can happen along that artery in many places. When it happens in the ascending part, or the first part of that artery before the branches to the head and neck, it's the most dangerous. And that tear can happen immediately, but then as that blood is filling behind that tear, it can slowly go forward or it can happen faster. And depending on where it goes, you can imagine that flap causes the complication. So if it blocks the arteries to the brain, people could have stroke, it can bleed back around the heart, unfortunately, or it can rupture and lead to severe bleeding. It's estimated for that type of aortic dissection, that ascending or dissection at the front of the aorta, that the risk of death, unfortunately, is 1-2% every hour after the symptoms start.
2: Okay. And who is at risk most for this condition?
24: You know, it's people that are unfortunately at risk for cardiovascular disease, and it's silent. You don't often know these risks, but those are people with blood pressure problems, people with arterial or atherosclerosis or hardening of the arteries, unfortunately, people that may have been using tobacco, other things that can put you at risk for cardiovascular disease.
2: And doctor, one last thing, just because we live in a time when conspiracy theories can have a life of their own, is there anything someone could have done somehow to cause aortic dissection to happen?
24: You know, unfortunately, outside of the things we've just discussed, aortic dissection, as we know it, is a natural, unfortunately, although uncommon, disorder leading from these risk factors. So it's not clear to me that there are things could happen outside of blunt trauma. Aortic dissection is often a natural process from these hypertension or other risk factors that lead to this tear.
2: That is Dr. Manish Patel of the American Heart Association and Duke University. Doctor, thank you.
24: Thank you.
2: This is NPR News.
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0: It's Morning Edition from NPR News. I'm E. Martinez.
1: And I'm Michelle Martin, and it is Bastille Day. July 14th marks the anniversary of the start of the French Revolution. The country will also be watching their national team's World Cup match against Spain. But the traditional celebrations across France will be subdued because the country is fighting another heat wave and raging wildfires. NPR's Eleanor Beardsley reports.
2: Scientists say Europe is warming twice as fast as any other continent. Look no further than France for proof. The country is in its third spell of scorching weather since May. Wildfires are raging across the country and not just in the south, which is typically at higher risk.
3: Des panaches de fumée épaisse à seulement 50 km de Paris. Et pour la première fois, dans le ciel d'Île-de-France, des Canadairs.
2: The latest blaze to break out is the forest of Fontainebleau, famous for its rock climbing about 30 miles south of Paris. The fire is so intense that a major highway has been closed. News reports like this one from Channel France 2 showed smoke billowing over the 16th century Fontainebleau Chateau. Astonished residents watched iconic Canadair firefighting planes, typically associated with fighting southern fires, working for the first time in the Paris region. Instead of scooping water from the Mediterranean Sea, the planes are scooping water from the Seine River to dump on the fire. Canadian Rayanne Dupree lives in Fontainebleau.
4: Oh, we can really see the smoke and the Canadair is going back and forth, skimming the Seine, picking up water and flying to dump it. We can see the smoke. We can't quite smell it yet, but it's quite windy since yesterday, so this is the perfect storm.
2: Officials say wildfires have already scorched twice as much land this year as in the same period last year. Scientists with the EU's climate observation agency Copernicus say the frequent and prolonged heat waves are due to global warming caused by man-made greenhouse emissions, and Europe is warming faster because of changes in the oceanic and atmospheric currents that surround it. In cities, infrastructure is buckling in the intense heat. Neighborhoods across Paris have lost power. Trains have been canceled due to buckling tracks. Museums have curtailed hours because they can't control the heat. Three nuclear reactors have been shut down to prevent discharging excessively hot water into rivers already overheated. In the countryside of the Burgundy region, the stone villages are baking in the sun. Farmer Melissa Boise says she's never seen anything like this.
5: Non, jamais. Moi, je vois, j'ai des chevaux, donc on se pose la question, est-ce qu'on va pouvoir leur donner à boire, en fait?
2: Never, she says. I have horses and cows, and I don't know if I'll be able to give them enough to drink with all the restrictions, and we are actually feeding them from their winter hay rations because all the grass is burnt up. In the cities and countryside, the repeated crises brought on by weeks of temperatures hovering around 100 have left many people exhausted and fearful for the future. Bastille Day parades and fireworks have been canceled in many towns across France. So have the traditional dances known as the Bal des Pompiers held at the firehouses. This year, the firefighters are needed elsewhere. Eleanor Beardsley, NPR News, Burgundy.
0: Japan is running out of heirs to the throne. That could end the oldest continuous hereditary monarchy in the world. Its history goes back about 15 centuries. NPR's Anthony Kuhn reports that Japan's parliament is debating reforms aimed at ensuring a stable supply of imperial heirs.
6: The last young man in line for the throne is the emperor's nephew, 19-year-old Prince Hisahito. If Hisahito does not have a son and the law isn't changed, there could be no more heirs to the throne. Seiichiro Noboru, a former Japanese diplomat with ties to the imperial family, explains what that means.
7: Because he is the only one, there is a widely shared sense of crisis regarding the future survival of the imperial family.
6: Prime Minister Sanae Takaichi's administration has proposed two major changes to the imperial house law, the first substantial revisions in nearly 80 years. One would allow princesses to stay in the imperial family after they marry. The other would allow the imperial family to adopt male-line descendants from former branches of the imperial family. But Seiichi Noboru says there's a far simpler solution.
7: The crucial point is that if a female emperor were recognized, we wouldn't need to resort to such a complex adoption line.
6: The obvious candidate would be the emperor's 24-year-old daughter, Princess Aiko. Enthusiastic crowds often turn out for Aiko's public appearances. She majored in Japanese literature in college. She now works full-time for the Japanese Red Cross Society. Noboru says Princess Aiko is one reason most Japanese support the idea of female emperors. Polls show 60% to 90% are in favor of it. But Japan's first female prime minister, Sanae Takaichi, is not among them. In April, she told a ruling party convention,
8: "The unparalleled historic fact that the imperial line has been maintained through the male line for 126 generations is the foundation of the emperor's authority and legitimacy."
6: In fact, over the centuries, Japan has had 8 female emperors. But Japan's Meiji government ended that practice in 1889, in line with their vision of a modern, patriarchal nation. Noboru, the former diplomat, argues that barring women from the throne today violates constitutional guarantees against gender-based discrimination. And the constitution, he adds, is clear about where the emperor's authority comes from.
7: What the government is attempting to do clearly runs counter to public opinion. Article 1 of the Japanese Constitution states that the emperor is the symbol of the nation and that his position is determined by the will of the people.
6: Japan's constitution gives sovereignty to the people. The emperor is a figurehead. He's supposed to steer clear of politics. But Emperor Naruhito did weigh in on this one very carefully at a press conference last month.
9: I hope the discussion about securing an adequate number of imperial family members can gain the understanding of the people.
6: Japan's lower house of parliament passed the revisions to the Imperial House Law on July 10th. The ruling coalition is pushing to have the upper house pass it by July 17th. Critics warn that if the bill is rammed through the legislature without proper debate, it could undermine public trust in the imperial system. Anthony Kuhn, NPR News.
0: It's Morning Edition from NPR News. I'm Amy Martinez.
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0: Good morning. This is meteorologist Russ Murley, and here's your WTJX local forecast. This is Tuesday, the 14th of July. Should be an absolutely beautiful day today. Partly to mostly sunny skies on the way. 88 to 92 degrees this afternoon. Easterly winds at 10 to 15. A heat advisory is in effect, however, for elevated heat index temperatures. A few clouds tonight, 78 to 82. Plenty of sunshine, upper 80s to low 90s tomorrow. A few clouds tomorrow night, 78 to 82. And partly sunny with isolated showers Thursday, upper 80s to near 90. Rip current risk will be moderate at area beaches today. And scanning the tropics, no tropical cyclone development is expected through the next 7 days. I'm meteorologist Russ Murley.
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2: Good morning. Immigration agents have killed 2 people in a week where DHS says an officer shot someone in a moving vehicle. What are bystanders and local officials saying? It's Morning Edition from NPR News. Most states want to stop Paramount from buying Warner Brothers Discovery and uniting some of the largest movie studios and TV newsrooms. I'm Michelle Martin.
3: And Amy Martinez, California's Attorney General, explains why he thinks the deal is illegal. Also, the story of the only successful coup in U.S. history, how a mob of white supremacists destroyed an experiment in interracial governance. It's Tuesday, July 14th. On this day in 1798, the Sedition Act became law, making it a crime to write anything false or scandalous about the U.S. government. It expired a few years later. News is next.
4: Live from NPR News in Washington, I'm Nora Rahm. U.S. military officials say their forces successfully struck military targets across Iran again last night. The statement said the strikes were designed to further degrade Iran's ability to attack commercial shipping. NPR's Jackie Northam reports the U.S. and Iran are attempting to exert control over the Strait of Hormuz.
5: Since the start of this crisis, Iran has claimed it's in control, and it's insisted ships get permission and follow approved rules, and it's attacking ships if they don't. On Monday, President Trump pushed back, saying that going forward, the U.S. will be known as the guardian of the Hormuz Strait, and he threatened to start charging 20% fees on all goods transiting through the waterway, even though his administration has said charging fees violates international law. Iran lashed out at this, saying under no circumstances will it allow the U.S. to interfere with the management of the strait.
4: NPR's Jackie Northam. A federal judge is slamming President Trump's lawsuit over his leaked tax returns, saying it was filed in bad faith for an improper purpose. The judge also recommended sanctions for his attorneys. NPR's Ryan Lucas reports.
6: In her 56-page order, U.S. District Judge Kathleen Williams blasts President Trump's lawsuit against the IRS over his leaked tax returns. The suit ended with a settlement, which included the creation of a nearly $1.8 billion anti-weaponization fund, which has since been scrapped. Judge Williams says Trump's lawsuit was brought to manipulate the judicial process and to try to use the court to provide some legitimacy to the eventual settlement and the earmarking of billions of taxpayer dollars to address grievances not defined in the law. The judge referred one of Trump's lawyers for potential disciplinary action. Ryan Lucas, NPR News, Washington.
4: Immigration advocates in Maine identify a man shot to death during an ICE traffic stop yesterday as a 26-year-old man from Colombia who was authorized to work in the U.S. Officials say he was shot because he attempted to flee the scene in a vehicle. A dozen states, led by California, are suing to stop the merger of Hollywood giants Paramount and Warner Brothers Discovery that it would stifle competition between film studios and news outlets. NPR's David Folkenflik has more.
7: California Attorney General Rob Bonta says a union of Paramount and Warner would lead to higher prices, lower quality, and less content for film and television. The $111 billion deal would bring together the company's movie studios, streamers Paramount Plus and HBO Max, news outlets CBS News and CNN, and other household names. Oracle co-founder and Trump ally Larry Ellison is largely bankrolling the bid. The U.S. Justice Department has decided not to fight it, but in a press release, Bonta says California and the other states are fighting for free and fair, not rigged markets. He says America has no kings in government or its economy. David Folkenflik, NPR News.
4: This is NPR. Darlene Graham is to be sworn in this afternoon to represent South Carolina in the U.S. Senate. She's to complete the term of Lindsey Graham, her brother, who died over the weekend. His term ends in January. A special election will be held next month to determine the Republican candidate in the general election in November. France's third heat wave of the year is intense and lingering. NPR's Eleanor Beardsley reports.
8: France's state-owned energy group has temporarily shut down three nuclear reactors. The measure is an environmental protection requirement to avoid discharging excessively hot water into rivers already warming because of the heat wave. Forest fires are raging in the south of the country, and a rare blaze has broken out in the forest of Fontainebleau around the famed chateau of the same name just south of Paris. As smoke billows above the 15th century castle, the blaze forced the shutdown of a major highway. The famous Canadair firefighting planes that usually scoop water from the Mediterranean to put out southern fires are now scooping thousands of gallons from the Seine River. Eleanor Beardsley, NPR News, Paris.
4: It is Bastille Day in France, marking the storming of the prison in 1789, helping to spark the French Revolution. This is Emmanuel Macron's last Bastille Day as the French president. He's welcoming leaders from dozens of countries for an event designed to show Europe's united support for Ukraine and its military strength. Ukrainian President Volodymyr Zelensky is among them. A parade through the streets of Paris will include Ukrainian troops. I'm Nora Rahm, NPR News in Washington.
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3: It's Morning Edition from NPR News. I'm A. Martinez in Los Angeles, California.
2: And I'm Michelle Martin in Washington, D.C. Good morning. An Immigration and Customs Enforcement officer shot and killed a Colombian immigrant in Maine on Monday. This is the second time ICE agents shot and killed someone in a week, and at least the ninth time since President Trump launched his immigration crackdown. The Department of Homeland Security said agents were watching the address of an immigrant with a deportation order when someone drove away and an officer eventually shot him. In a few minutes, we'll ask Maine Congresswoman Shelley Pingree about what she's hearing from her constituents about this and what questions she has, but we'll start with the details.
3: Reporter Ari Snyder with Maine Public has been following this. Ari, so what's known so far?
17: The shooting took place Monday morning in Biddeford. That's a small city about half an hour south of Portland. The victim is a 26-year-old Colombian man. That's according to immigrant rights groups here and Maine's independent Senator Angus King. While we don't have official confirmation on the victim's name, community members are telling me it was a man named Joan Sebastian Guerrero. They're also telling me he had a wife and a young child. His immigration status isn't yet clear, but immigrant rights groups are saying that he did have authorization to work in the U.S.
3: Do we know if ICE was in fact targeting this particular person for arrest and deportation?
17: Yeah, so that part's not totally clear yet. A spokesperson for Senator King's office said the victim was, quote, not the target of the warrant, end quote. The spokesperson says that information comes from the head of the agency, DHS Secretary Mark Wayne Mullen. In an email after that, an ICE spokesperson said the shooting happened after a driver left a house they were surveilling, but did not definitively say if the driver was who they were looking for. The spokesperson told us agents were surveilling the last known address of, again, quoting here, an illegal alien with a final order of removal. The ICE spokesperson says, quote, the vehicle attempted to flee the scene and fearing for public safety, an officer discharged his weapon. So now Maine's attorney general says his office is investigating what happened, and Maine Republican Senator Susan Collins said in a statement that DHS's inspector general is also looking into this, investigating in cooperation with the FBI.
14: So what are you and your colleagues hearing as you've been talking to people in Biddeford?
17: Biddeford is a small city, a little over 20,000 people, and it's got deep immigrant roots, in part because it was a mill town that drew a lot of French Canadians. These days, it's got growing immigrant communities from all over the world, in part because we're seeing people getting priced out of Portland. The reaction there was swift, and many residents said they're in shock that something like this would happen in, you know, what really feels like a small town. So to give you an example, you know, the shooting took place in the morning, and by noon, a couple hundred protesters were marching through downtown. Protester Kelsey Cummings says she's tired of politicians ignoring requests to rein in ICE.
18: And we don't need the thoughts and prayers. This was so preventable. We've been screaming about this. This is just crazy. This, all of us are here because we live a block away in each direction. This is affecting all of us.
17: And then last night, there were vigils both in Biddeford and in Portland that each drew hundreds of people.
14: What has ICE enforcement looked like in Maine in recent months?
17: Something that's very present in people's minds right now, and certainly for immigrant communities, is this sudden surge in federal immigration enforcement that happened in January when 200 people were arrested in less than a week, according to numbers from the Deportation Data Project. That was a huge escalation from what we saw during the first months of the second Trump administration. But even with that dramatic increase in enforcement, we hadn't seen any shootings here, fatal or otherwise, until now.
14: Okay, that's reporter Ari Snyder of Maine Public. Ari, thank you very much.
17: Thank you.
2: And Congresswoman Shelley Pingree is with us now. She is a Democrat. She represents Maine's 1st District. That includes Biddeford. Good morning, Congresswoman.
19: Hi, thanks for having me.
2: Thank you for coming. So you've been posting about this, and I know you've been hearing from your constituents. What are they telling you?
19: Oh, people are extremely upset. They're also very sad for this family, the whole community in our state. People, you know, should not have to fear going to work in the morning and think that they will never see their 3-year-old child again. ICE has been conducting continual operations in our state. We know because my office in Portland has a steady stream of people who are looking for someone who's been detained or who are afraid to go to work because they are targeted by ICE. So these operations have been ongoing in our state.
2: What questions do you have at this point about this incident?
19: Oh, we have a long list of questions for Homeland Security. We want to make sure that Maine is allowed to be conducting its own independent investigation, that all of the evidence is kept, that we have complete information about why the officer chose to do this, and also about how this agency is run. Congress is demanding more information. This is overfunded, chaotic agency that I don't believe should even exist anymore, and is conducting operations like this in states like Maine. Very low crime rate. These people are our friends, our neighbors, our coworkers. People are just extremely upset in our state that this is going on and that ICE has such a significant presence.
2: So a couple of things I just wanted to ask you to clarify, if you can. I mean, the statement from DHS says the victim was trying to get away in a vehicle when an officer shot them, quote unquote, fearing for public safety. That's the quote. In other shootings, in previous shootings, DHS has talked about officers fearing for their own safety. What do you make of this difference in the way this is being described and justified?
19: Sure, it's clearly outrageous. I mean, the first thing that they were saying was that the officer feared for their safety. 12 hours later, we get a statement that says this was about public safety, and that the person was actually fleeing when they were shot. But there were 4 bullets fired through the windshield. So this officer fired through the windshield at someone who wasn't even the right person, may have been just heading out to work and just innocently, you know, on their way to work. We don't know their own immigration status, or even if there was any justification for this. So there are deep concerns about this.
2: Do you know for a fact that this person, the person who was shot, was not the target of the surveillance?
19: Well, we visited the crime scene and we heard that neighbors were making this claim. We also know that Mark Wynn Mullen told that directly to Senator Angus King that they shot the wrong person. So I feel pretty confident that it was not the person they were seeking.
20: And it's also been reported variously that the man's child was in the car at the time and that perhaps his wife was also in the car. Do you know whether that is true?
19: Well, we've heard multiple reports. I'm not clear whether the person was, whether the child and the wife were in the car. I also know that the crime scene was just, less than a block away from where this individual lived. So the family may have gone to the scene. But there were multiple reports that said a 3-year-old child in their bluey pajamas with a pink backpack was there. And also the wife witnessed this horrendous scene.
20: So you don't know whether they actually were in the car, but you understand based from what bystanders told you that they witnessed, at least they saw their family member.
19: That's what I heard, that the child witnessed the father's
20: That he was killed. So let's just, in the minute or so that we have left, I wanted to ask about your concerns about the investigation. In previous shootings like this, there has been some dispute over who controls the investigation. What we're hearing so far is that the FBI, along with the DHS Inspector General, will control the investigation. Do you know, and do you have any way to assure that local officials will have access to the investigative materials, that will they have the opportunity to do their own investigation? Do you have any means to ensure that that happens?
19: Well, it was certainly my number one concern, and I believe the concern of the entire delegation. As you heard, our attorney general said they are opening an investigation. I know our governor is anxious to do this, and we will be pressing DHS to make sure that what happened in Minnesota, where they withheld information and destroyed evidence, does not happen in this situation. We need to have complete access to this. Congress does not trust that DHS will do a sufficient investigation, and certainly in Maine, people do not trust ICE and their operations in our state.
20: Except that we only have about 30 seconds here, but the part of the whole conflict with between the Congress and shutting down the government early was to ensure that there were certain controls based on ICE operations. None of that occurred. So what levers do you actually have to ensure that local officials get access to this?
19: Well, each one of these incidents, I think, give us more leverage to say to our Republican colleagues, when are you going to shut down this agency? When are you going to block the horrendous amounts of funding that you've given them? They are lawless and operating in a way that isn't consistent with law enforcement, and we will continue to fight for that. And if we're in the majority, we will certainly take action.
20: That's Congresswoman Shelley Pingree. She's a Democrat from Maine. Congresswoman, thank you.
19: Thank you.
14: The sister that Lindsey Graham essentially raised after their parents died will finish his term in the U.S. Senate. South Carolina's governor appointed Darlene Graham to his seat. Here's South Carolina Public Radio's Luis Alfredo Garcia.
21: A Graham will represent South Carolina in the U.S. Senate until at least January 3rd, 2027. That's when Senator Lindsey Graham's term was set to end before he died Saturday. South Carolina's Republican governor, Henry McMaster, says he was humbled by just how quick Graham's sister, even between tears, decided she was ready to take on the role.
22: It's my honor to ask his little sister, Darlene Graham, to finish his work for him now.
21: McMaster said that he spoke with President Trump, who thought the pick was a great idea. Darlene Graham has spent the last 7 years as the head of the South Carolina Commission for the Blind. She doesn't have experience in an elected position like the one she was just appointed to, but she says she's ready to work hard and support the president.
23: It is such a privilege to get to finish some of his important work, and I promise to work hard over the next several months to support the president and carry forward the efforts of my brother on behalf of the citizens of South Carolina and the United States.
21: Her brother was a divisive figure in and out of the state, but he was known locally for having great constituent services. He became Darlene's legal guardian when she was just 13. It came after the pair's parents died just more than a year apart from each other. She says this appointment is what he would have wanted, and he supported her potential as a public figure in the past. In 2015, while running for president, C-SPAN asked what role his sister would play in his White House, noting that Graham was a bachelor. He said she would be a great support network for him.
24: I can't think of a better person to represent our country in an event than my sister. But at the end of the day, I think America can handle this. I want to be able to say everybody can grow up to be president, even if you're single. We'll see.
21: Graham ultimately suspended his campaign, and Trump went on to win the presidential election the following year. Right now, it's not known if Darlene Graham will run for re-election after her 6-month stint. The special Republican primary election is August 11th. The winner will face Democratic nominee Annie Andrews in the general election. For NPR News, I'm Luis Alfredo Garcia in Columbia, South Carolina.
14: This is NPR News.
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14: This is Morning Edition from NPR News. I'm A. Martinez.
20: And I'm Michelle Martin. In recent years, we've been learning the truth about a series of ugly racial incidents in our country's history. Incidents that were often characterized as riots, but were in fact organized attacks by white mobs on striving black communities aimed at destroying their economic success and political advancement. But before Rosewood, Florida in 1923 and Tulsa, Oklahoma in 1921, there was Wilmington, North Carolina in 1898, when a 1,000-member mob of armed white men attacked the most prominent black men of the city, killing some and banishing others in order to destroy a flourishing interracial coalition then building the city. Lauren Collins is a writer for The New Yorker. She grew up in Wilmington and has spent the last decade researching the story of November 10th, 1898. Her new book is called They Stole a City. Lauren Collins, thanks so much for joining us.
33: Thank you for the invitation, Michelle.
20: This is one of those books that made me feel embarrassed that I did not know more. You grew up in Wilmington, North Carolina. Do you remember how you found out?
33: I didn't know much about it until 2016 when I watched the documentary Wilmington on Fire by Christopher Everett. For a long time, it was really hard to even figure out what had happened, much less what it all meant.
20: Take me back to Wilmington before 1898.
33: In the years leading up to 1898 in North Carolina, there was a political movement called Fusion, which was a multiracial working class coalition. And so this was this unprecedented experiment in interracial political cooperation. And before the coup of 1898, Fusionists controlled Wilmington city government. And Wilmington was known as, I quote, Mecca for Negroes, unquote. And there was political power for Black people. There was professional opportunity.
20: So then how did that backlash start?
33: Well, so Fusion sweeps the state elections in 1896. And the Democratic Party, which was then the party of states' rights and social conservatism, started to think, how can we get back in power? The next statewide elections were in 1898. The Democratic Party campaigned on an explicit campaign of white supremacy. And that's not an anachronism. That is what they called it then.
20: Some of their campaign slogans were literally white supremacy, a white declaration of independence.
33: Exactly. And they set up clubs all over the state. So as the elections, as the November elections are approaching in Wilmington, they're looking for a way to rile people up. And Alexander Manley, who is the editor of the Daily Record, the state's only Black daily newspaper, writes an editorial, which is a response to this vile speech that a woman named Rebecca Felton had given, saying, and I quote, "Lynch 1,000 times if necessary." She said that Black men were threatening white women's sexual purity. So Alexander Manley writes an article saying this is complete nonsense.
20: So then what happened?
33: They sent a letter to the community's Black leaders and they said, "We'll give you until 7:30 tomorrow morning to bring us a reply to this completely outrageous declaration that we've just issued."
20: So what happened on November 10th, 1898?
33: About 1,000 white men gathered in the morning. And because they had issued an ultimatum and they hadn't had a response, they used that as a pretext to march to the office of the newspaper and burn it down. There is this heavily armed, amped up mob of white men wandering around town. And sometime before noon, a group of Black men and a group of white men run into each other and shooting starts. And the accounts are often muddled, but the point is this. The white men planned the violence, they initiated it, and they sustained it over a period of some hours, and Black people almost exclusively paid the price.
20: How many people were killed that day? Do you know?
33: No, we don't know, and I think we will never know the exact number. A 2002 report put the number at 22 deaths. It is likely much higher.
20: You describe horrific scenes, not just of people being sort of murdered in broad daylight with no attempt to hide the identities of the perpetrators, but also their families being terrorized. And they're in hiding for days, but then at some point they have to come back. I found those sections almost harder to fathom.
33: There was a quote that I included in the book, something to the effect of, if you worked for Mrs. So-and-so, you just had to go back the next day and wash the clothes that held the traces of blood and dirt and gun oil. And some people decided to stay around and hang on. Others thought, no way, I'm out of here. And Black people left Wilmington in great numbers, preceding the Great Migration by about a decade.
20: One of the things that really struck me was how a lot of the white supremacists kind of reveled in reducing former Black professionals to a state of subjugation.
33: Yeah, John Dillard Jr. is a congressman, and he invites a colleague from Michigan down. And he says to him, "This man polishing your shoes was once a Republican magistrate. Isn't that so, Henry?" And Henry confirms the tale. So this was just evidence of the fact that after enduring this traumatic experience, you would also have to be tough and swallow these taunts alongside everything else you had lost if you were going to stay in Wilmington.
20: Why was there never any political or legal response to what was clearly a crime?
33: So survivors, people who were stuck in Wilmington, looked to the federal government for help. McKinley was the president. They wrote to him. They said, "Please help us." One woman wrote and said, "I'm an American citizen." She wrote anonymously and she said, "Are we to die like rats in a trap?" And McKinley did nothing. On sort of a technicality, he declined to send federal troops, and nobody was ever punished or prosecuted.
20: There's that famous quote from William Faulkner, "The past is never dead. It's not even past." That's kind of one of the central messages of your book. Say more about that.
33: What I want people to take away is that white supremacy was not a regression or a blip. It's a through line of American history, and the one that has persisted for a very long time into the present day. I've seen how damaging it can be to suppress our history. And also more recently, I've seen how good it can be when we confront these things. And I think that's what we have to do to move forward. We have to heed the lessons of 1898, but we can channel the hope of 1897 as we think about what kind of country we want to be.
20: Lauren Collins is a staff writer for The New Yorker, and she's the author of They Stole a City, Wilmington's White Supremacist Coup and the Families Who Live with Its Legacy. Lauren Collins, thank you so much for talking with us.
33: It was a pleasure.
20: This is NPR News.
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4: Live from NPR News in Washington, I'm Dave Mattingly. The U.S. military has carried out a third consecutive night of airstrikes against Iranian targets, as President Trump says he's reinstating the naval blockade of Iranian ports. Secretary of State Marco Rubio says he's begun a campaign to dismantle the International Criminal Court. It's the world's only standing war crimes tribunal. As NPR's Michelle Kellerman reports, Rubio describes the ICC as a threat to U.S. sovereignty.
9: In an op-ed in the Wall Street Journal and in an online video, Secretary Rubio accuses the International Criminal Court based in The Hague of waging a war against the U.S.
10: Not with bullets or missiles, but with statutes, compacts, and the force of so-called international law.
9: Rubio says U.S. service members or Border Patrol agents could be at risk for prosecution, but the court was set up more than two decades ago to prosecute war crimes and genocide in countries that don't or won't hold their personnel to account. The Trump administration imposed sanctions to stop an ICC investigation into Afghanistan, and now Rubio says he will work to dismantle what he calls the court's threat to U.S. sovereignty. Michelle Kellerman, NPR News, the State Department.
4: South Carolina's governor has chosen Darlene Graham, the sister of the late Republican Senator Lindsey Graham, to serve out the remainder of her brother's fourth term in the Senate. This is NPR News. Crews across the western U.S. continue to battle dozens of large wildfires amid hot, dry conditions. The National Interagency Fire Center says none of the current large blazes is contained. More than 200,000 acres have been blackened in Utah and in Colorado. Authorities in Colorado say they've recovered the body of a pilot who

0: Harry Potter, and classics like Casablanca and Sunset Boulevard. But it's not just about the studios. It's about other things as well. It's about streaming platforms, Paramount Plus and HBO Max. It's about news. You'd see CNN and CBS News. It's about 50 cable channels and the CBS broadcast network all under the same roof. What Bonta says is the Justice Department declined to file a lawsuit, so the states are stepping in.
1: Why did the Justice Department decide not to sue?
0: So the Justice Department undertook an 8-month review. It investigated and concluded publicly that the merger would be good for competition, especially against these giant streamers like Netflix, Amazon, and even Apple, which is part of the logic that Paramount has put out there for it. I think we cannot in any way dismiss or negate the influence, whether direct or indirect, of President Trump. Paramount is owned by the Ellison family. Larry Ellison, the co-founder of Oracle, one of the richest people on the planet, his son David, the Hollywood producer. They only took over Paramount a year ago with Trump's strong approval and recommendation. Trump arranged for Larry Ellison to take a controlling stake in TikTok US, and he's also an advisor to the president. In this case, you know, the Wall Street Journal reported that the top officials, the Justice Department, were clearing a path for this deal to happen, even as career lawyers wanted to file suit. The top antitrust official at the Justice Department, who's leaving the department, said that's not the case.
1: So what does Paramount say in response to the lawsuit?
0: Well, they put out a statement yesterday saying this is a fundamental misreading of antitrust law. That, in fact, if you do look at those huge digital titans like Netflix, like Amazon, the market has expanded beyond what you think of as the traditional Hollywood studios. They note that Disney bulked up in 2019. It completed a deal to take over most of the entertainment holdings of Fox. You know, President Trump gave his seal of approval for that, as he called his buddy Rupert Murdoch, who controls Fox, and said, you know, are you holding on to Fox News? Murdoch said yes, and Trump said, you go right ahead. That's great. So, you know, Paramount is saying we need to do this, that it will hurt workers to block this deal. I will say that's something that the attorneys general and that the Writers Guild of America and others who are on the labor side of things dispute. They're worried that with fewer employers, prices will be driven down for those who create all this and driven up for those of us who pay for these services.
2: David, I got a feeling this is not going to be resolved anytime soon.
0: Well, unless Paramount magically gets this dismissed in federal court in California, this could stall the merger for weeks or more likely at least months, and that can get really expensive for the company. Paramount has a deal with Warner Bros. Discovery that for every 90 days after October 1st that the deal isn't consummated, it owes an extra $650 million to Warner Bros. Discovery shareholders. And if the deal never goes through, it owes $7 billion as a breakup fee. But this is going to get increasingly expensive and increasingly complicated for Paramount to be able to pull off, which is some of the leverage that the attorneys general get, even if they don't ultimately prevail in court.
2: That is NPR's David Folkenflik. David, thank you.
0: You bet.
2: And we should note, Paramount and Warner Brothers are financial supporters of NPR.
3: For more on this lawsuit, we're joined by Attorney General of California, Rob Bonta. Thank you so much for joining me.
4: My pleasure. Thanks for having me.
3: So I want to start with the decision, why you took this decision to sue.
4: This proposed merger breaks the law. And it's my job to enforce the laws of the state of California, including antitrust law. And it's my duty and obligation to challenge this proposed merger because it violates antitrust law, which will have massive harms to consumers across the country. And in California, prices will go up. The quality of TV series and films will go down. And the amount of content will be reduced. So all of the anti-competitive impacts that you might expect from an unlawful proposed merger.
3: Now, Paramount said the lawsuit, quote, is wrong on both the facts and the law, and that delaying this transaction will only harm entertainment workers who have already suffered over recent years as technology has disrupted their livelihood. How do you respond?
4: Not a surprise. I mean, it's the spin you'd expect from the players in an unlawful proposed merger. They're saying the exact opposite of what's true. Workers are going to be harmed. Wages will go down. Jobs will be lost. And to say that this is good for workers, ask the workers. What are they saying? They don't think this is good. So it's a self-serving statement by Paramount and Warner Brothers. And look, this is $110 billion merger. We've seen what happens when there is consolidation in a marketplace. Prices go up, quality goes down, choice goes down, competition goes down. It's bad for consumers, often bad for workers.
3: Have they reached out at all? Has Paramount offered any concessions to the deal in exchange for dropping this lawsuit?
4: the only

0: statement that I've heard from them is their published statement, the self-serving conclusory one that I vehemently disagree with. And, you know, there's always an opportunity to have discussions if they're in good faith and if they can address concerns. But we felt, based on the law and the facts, that our only option and the best option was to take them to court.
1: California has been part of bipartisan antitrust lawsuits in the past involving Ticketmaster, Live Nation. All of the other states, though, in this case that have joined the lawsuit are also Democratic-run states. Why do you think that is?
0: I'll say it's early. It might be that some red states, you know, Republican AGs do join. This is a strong case. I do know that we were side by side with many red states, Republican AGs in the Ticketmaster Live Nation case. We are side by side with red states, Republican AGs in the Nexstar Tegna case. And we hope for the possibility of being right side by side with red states and Republican AGs in this case. But that's up to them. That, you know, this is a question for them.
1: What about Paramount's argument that there is still competition from streaming giants like Netflix, Apple, Amazon?
0: We're not even suing based on the streaming market. So that is neither here nor there. We are suing based on three markets. Distribution of wide-release theatrical films. That's one market. The second market is distribution of top-grossing theatrical films, blockbusters, if you will. And the third is the licensing of basic cable channels to distributors. So I think they're missing the mark by a lot by talking about streamers, because that's not what our case is about.
1: That's Attorney General of California, Rob Bonta. Thank you so much for taking the time.
0: Thank you for having me.

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2: Good morning, I'm A. Martinez. Some United Airlines passengers claim they paid extra for window seats but got a solid wall instead, so they sued. United argued in court that a window seat doesn't literally mean a seat next to a window, just that it's next to the cabin wall. This month, a federal judge rejected United's attempt to get the case dismissed. He ruled the lawsuit was not blocked by federal law and was plausible. In other words, United Airlines' defense does not fly. It's Morning Edition.
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4: This is Morning Edition from NPR News. I'm Michelle Martin.
2: And I'm A. Martinez. The semifinals of the FIFA World Cup start today. Just four teams left. NPR sports correspondent Becky Sullivan is along for the ride. Becky, so let's start with today's game. They share a border, and today they're sharing a pitch, France versus Spain.
5: That's right. Yeah. That one's in Dallas today at 3 o'clock Eastern time. Classic unstoppable force meets immovable object type of game. You've got France, who clearly has the best attack all tournament long. They have three of the, it's built on these three elite players. Kylian Mbappe, of course, Ousmane Dembele, and Michael Olise. They just, combine to make just the most fluid and easy-looking offense. Spain, meanwhile, only just allowed their first goal of the entire tournament in their 2-1 win over Belgium in the quarterfinal. That's the only goal they've conceded at the entire World Cup so far. So clearly an elite defense. These two teams also just collectively have faced the toughest opponents so far to reach this stage. So France had to beat Morocco very easily last week. Then you had Spain, who dispatched both Belgium and Portugal on their way to the quarter or on the way to the semifinal. All of those are top 10 teams, and so that's very impressive. And I think this one is just a major clash, maybe the best two teams left.
2: Yeah, okay. Second game, Argentina, England. That one is tomorrow though.
5: Exactly. Same time, 3 p.m. Eastern time. That one's in Atlanta. I'll be there. So that's the defending champs in Argentina, of course, and they're mega star Lionel Messi, who is 39 years old. So maybe his last World Cup. They'll be taking on England, as you say, which is also a very talented team led by the likes of their captain, Harry Kane, of course, and his thrilling young star teammate, Jude Bellingham, who have six goals apiece at this tournament. England hasn't won the World Cup, as you know, since 1966. They also just haven't even reached the final since then. So winning this game semifinal would be historic for them. But Argentina is clearly loaded with talent. They've had flashes of greatness this tournament for sure. But while having the easiest schedule in the knockout round, they haven't yet had a convincing win. They've been taken to overtime twice and needed a miracle comeback the other time. So it's hard to tell how good they are. Meanwhile, England's wins over Mexico and Norway, while they were both very gutsy, neither of those opponents was truly a top tier either. So I think it's a little hard to predict this one.
2: I mean, these four teams are soccer's kind of blue bloods, right? I mean, this is what FIFA wanted all along.
5: Exactly, with FIFA for sure, yeah. You know, when FIFA expanded the World Cup to go from 32 to 48 teams, that gave them a chance to sort of tinker with the format, and they introduced basically some protection for the very highest ranked teams in the world, sort of like how the NCAA does it with March Madness. They have the best four teams seated and placed in opposite corners of the brackets, and that's exactly how it worked out for the World Cup too, because all four of those teams won their groups. And so basically, we have a Final Four with all four number one seeds. And if college basketball has taught me anything, at least, when those top seeds all reach the semifinals, while there's no guarantee the games themselves will be great or competitive, I always feel in the end that we have identified the best team in the world. It always feels very satisfying in that way. Yeah. And so I'm expecting, barring some crazy shenanigans, we'll feel that way this time too.
2: All right, so who do you think has the best shot at winning?
5: Look, I think all of them can do it, right? Argentina just won it. Spain are fresh off of winning the Euros. England has the capability, could definitely at least be playing in the final. But the easy answer just has to be France. They have simply looked the most complete, the most unstoppable. And if they get it done against Spain, I think they'll win the whole thing.
2: If it's France and Argentina again, it'll be the second time it's happened. Last time, Argentina, West Germany, 1990. The two go back to back, yeah. NPR's Becky Sullivan. Becky, thanks a lot.
5: You're welcome.
2: This is Morning Edition from NPR News. I'm A. Martinez.
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0: From Marketplace in Washington, I'm Kimberly Adams. Federal Reserve officials are split on the direction interest rates should go. The Iran war is once again pushing up oil prices, and Americans are increasingly expecting inflation to remain high. That's the backdrop to Fed Chair Kevin Warsh's first appearance in front of Congress as the new head of the central bank later this morning. Marketplace's Nova Safo has more.
2: At the House Financial Services Committee today and the Senate Banking Committee tomorrow, Kevin Warsh is likely to face questions over a number of immediate and long-term concerns. Immediate ones include the direction of interest rates and where inflation might be headed. The minutes from the last meeting of the Fed's interest-setting committee showed sharp divisions, with half supporting raising rates by the end of the year. Some policymakers were also worried about the impact of artificial intelligence. Longer term, Warsh has committed to reforming how the Fed does its work, including how it communicates with the public. Warsh wants the Fed to say less. Last week, the central bank announced the names of 15 experts from outside the Fed who will lead task forces considering various reforms. The names include Obama-era appointees and former central bankers from Brazil, India, and the UK. I'm Nova Safo for Marketplace.
0: Let's do the numbers. Dow, S&P, and NASDAQ futures are mixed before the market open, with the range from down 0.3% to up 0.4%, with the Dow future down 149 points. The 10-year Treasury yield is up at 4.62%. Like we mentioned earlier, a big driver of inflation is that ongoing war with Iran. President Trump said Monday he wants to impose a 20% toll on the Strait of Hormuz and that the United States would be resuming its blockade starting later today. Brent crude is trading up at $86.96 a barrel.
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0: The way U.S. aid is distributed to countries around the world has changed significantly since the beginning of President Trump's second term, with cuts to global food and health aid. And the United States has withdrawn from international agreements and organizations that support health care in developing countries. For the aid that is flowing, the terms are changing. According to reporting by ProPublica, a series of new agreements between the United States and various African countries is tying funding to access to those countries' health data. For more on this, I'm joined by the two reporters behind the investigation, Sharon Lerner and Anna Maria Berry Jester. Good morning.
3: Thanks for having us.
4: Thank you.
0: Anna Maria, can you tell me about these deals and how you discovered them?
5: So last year, the Trump administration dismantled USAID, which was, you know, the largest provider of foreign aid in the world, and it was the primary mechanism through which the U.S. gave aid to other countries. And in September, they announced that they were doing something new in its place, this thing called the America First Global Health Strategy, and that as part of that, they would be signing agreements with individual countries to provide the aid that they previously provided, usually through NGOs and nonprofits. The agreements have been largely kept secret. The U.S. has refused to release them publicly. We were able to see a handful of the agreements with the countries and also these sort of other agreements that go with them. So there's a data sharing agreement and a specimen sharing agreement with a lot of countries.
0: What kind of data are we talking about?
5: We were able to see the data agreement with Uganda. And one of the things that several data privacy experts told us was fairly shocking to them is that it requires access to the United States. It gives direct logins to the nation's healthcare systems, like their data system. So we're talking about, you know, medical records, lab data, data collected by community health workers. And the agreements call for that data to be de-identified, meaning, you know, masking who exactly the data belongs to. But there are problems with that.
0: Sharon, why Armin's
3: with in Africa and people who are experts in digital privacy around the world have said that the agreements leave Africans vulnerable to breaches and other misuses of their information. So there's a lot of concern about the potential for accessing this information inappropriately.
0: Why does the United States want this data so much?
3: The State Department has told us that they need the data to provide care and to fulfill their obligations. The State Department has openly said that it intends, through these agreements and through its new America First approach, to make the U.S. more prosperous and to promote American health innovations. So we know that they are bringing in private companies to a degree that they have never before. We know that some of the companies will be employing AI and other new technologies and may need and use the data in ways that we don't quite understand yet.
0: It's hard not to read your reporting and think that we've almost created a new global currency of this health data, especially given how valuable mass troves of data like this are in the world of AI. Somebody's making money off of this.
3: I think that many companies will make money off it. We just don't quite know who yet and how much.
0: Sharon Lerner and Anna Maria Berry-Jester are both reporters with ProPublica. Thank you so much for taking the time to speak with me.
3: Thanks so much for having us.
0: We'll hear more from Sharon and Anna Maria in our next hour, including how these agreements are playing out in the midst of an Ebola outbreak in West and Central Africa. Our producers are Emma Condon, Tamar Fagan, Ashley Rodriguez, Ariana Rosas, and Erica Soderstrom. Our senior producer is Alex Schroeder, and our supervising senior producer is Meredith Gerritsen-Morby. In Washington, I'm Kimberly Adams with the Marketplace Morning Report. 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
4: Good morning. This is meteorologist Russ Murley, and here's your WTJX local forecast. This is Tuesday, the 14th of July. Should be an absolutely beautiful day today. Partly to mostly sunny skies on the way. 88 to 92 degrees this afternoon. Easterly winds at 10 to 15. A heat advisory is in effect, however, for elevated heat index temperatures. A few clouds tonight, 78 to 82. Plenty of sunshine, upper 80s to low 90s tomorrow. A few clouds tomorrow night, 78 to 82. And partly sunny with isolated showers Thursday, upper 80s to near 90. Rip current risk will be moderate at area beaches today. And scanning the tropics, no tropical cyclone development is expected through the next 7 days. I'm meteorologist Russ Murley.
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7: Good morning. President Trump doesn't want any tolls in the Strait of Hormuz unless the U.S. is charging them. We break down the vague language in Trump's deal with Iran that has both countries seeing things their way. It's Morning Edition from NPR News. Trump sued an agency he controlled and wound up with a settlement that gave him immunity from prosecution over his tax returns. I'm Martinez.
8: And I'm Michelle Martin, a federal judge.

0: Judge now says that lawsuit was an attempt to manipulate the courts. Also, this year's El Nino is expected to raise sea levels even higher, and she calls herself Baby Rose, but she has the voice of an old soul. In her latest album, Yearnalism, she goes deep into big, complicated feelings. It's Tuesday, July 14th. On this day in 2015, Iran agreed to a nuclear deal with the Obama administration and five U.S. allies. News is next.
1: Live from NPR News in Washington, I'm Nora Rahm. An investigation is underway into the second fatal shooting by ICE agents in a week. The Department of Homeland Security says agents in Maine yesterday were watching the address of an immigrant to be deported when someone attempted to flee the scene in a vehicle. He was shot and killed. Ari Snyder with Maine Public reports it now appears the driver was not the person ICE was looking for.
2: A spokesperson for Senator King's office said the victim was, quote, not the target of the warrant, end quote. The spokesperson says that information comes from the head of the agency, DHS Secretary Mark Wayne Mullen. In an email after that, an ICE spokesperson said the shooting happened after a driver left a house they were surveilling, but did not definitively say if the driver was who they were looking for. So now Maine's attorney general says his office is investigating what happened. DHS's inspector general is also looking into this, investigating in cooperation with the FBI.
1: Immigration advocates say the man was legally allowed to work in the U.S. The shooting follows last week's killing of a man during an ICE traffic stop in Houston. The federal government is running a bigger deficit this year than it did last year. NPR's Scott Horsley reports.
3: Federal tax collections are up this year, but federal spending's growing even faster. 9 months into the fiscal year, the government's more than $1.3 trillion in the red. Just paying interest on the government's accumulated debt has cost more than $1 trillion in the last 9 months. That's more than the government spends on almost any other single program, with the exception of Social Security. Tariff revenue has declined since the Supreme Court struck down the president's most sweeping import taxes. The administration is working to impose new tariffs. In the meantime, the latest report from the Treasury Department shows the government has paid more than $80 billion in refunds for tariffs that were collected illegally. Scott Horsley, NPR News, Washington.
1: Yemen's Houthi rebels are vowing to retaliate after accusing Saudi Arabia of bombing the international airport in the Yemeni capital. NPR's Jane Araf has more.
4: The Houthi-led government said Saudi airstrikes hit the runway of Sana'a International Airport in what it called an escalation in its long-running conflict with a Saudi-led coalition. Saudi Arabia did not acknowledge the attack. Yemen's internationally recognized government, which is also backed by the Saudis, said it carried out the airstrikes to stop an Iranian plane with a Houthi delegation from returning home. The internationally recognized government controls Yemen's south, while Houthi rebels control the north. Sana'a's airport was evacuated and the plane diverted to another airport after the strikes. The attacks add to rising tension in the region after renewed U.S. airstrikes on Iranian targets. Jane Araf, NPR News, Amman.
1: This is NPR News. Supreme Court Justices Elena Kagan and Amy Coney Barrett are expected on Capitol Hill today. They're to testify on the court's request for next year's budget. It would include millions more to beef up security for the justices. President Trump slashed the size of two national monuments in Utah yesterday. The sites feature ancient cliff dwellings and scenic canyons, as well as coal and uranium deposits. Chris Clements of member station KNAU reports.
5: Trump issued proclamations that reduce Bears Ears and Grand Staircase Escalante by about 90% each. At a signing event with Utah Governor Spencer Cox, Trump said the reduction gives the land back to the people of Utah. Trump tried shrinking the monuments during his first term, but former President Biden reversed the decision. Tim Peterson with the conservation nonprofit Grand Canyon Trust says the tribal nations that consider the monuments culturally significant weren't consulted.
6: That lack of consultation represents a violation of federal trust and treaty obligations to tribes.
5: A survey of Utah residents commissioned by the trust in 2024 shows support for keeping both monuments at the size Biden determined. For NPR News, I'm Chris Clements in Flagstaff.
1: The bidding opens in New York this morning for Gus. The Tyrannosaurus Rex was discovered in South Dakota's Badlands 67 million years after it roamed the Earth. Scientists spent years documenting and reconstructing the T-Rex in the lab. Sotheby's estimates it could sell for as much as $30 million. The bidding starts at $19 million. I'm Nora Rahm, NPR News.
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15: From NPR News, I'm Michelle Martin in Washington, D.C.
16: Enemy Martinez in Los Angeles, California. For a third night in a row, the U.S. and Iran attacked each other, fighting over who controls the Strait of Hormuz. President Trump said Monday the U.S. military will return to another act of war.
17: We're putting the blockade back, and it's a blockade not for anybody but Iran.
16: The military says that blockade will be going into effect later today.
15: In a few minutes, we'll ask a former special envoy to Iran what steps the U.S. should take next. But for some context, the blockade President Trump announced comes just 1 month after Iran and the U.S. signed a memorandum of understanding meant to end the fighting. A key point of contention is the crucial Strait of Hormuz.
16: NPR's international affairs correspondent Jackie Northam has been following all this. Jackie, so another blockade and more fighting overnight over the strait.
18: Right, and this is largely about control over the Strait of Hormuz. It's considered an international waterway, but since the start of the crisis, Iran has claimed it's in control and has insisted ships get permission and follow approved routes, and it's been attacking ships if they don't. On Monday, President Trump pushed back, saying that going forward, the U.S. will be known as the guardian of the Hormuz Strait, and he threatened to start charging 20% fees on all goods transiting through the waterway, even though his administration has said charging fees violates international law. Iran lashed out at this, saying under no circumstances will it allow the U.S. to interfere with the management of the strait.
16: So Iran and the U.S. signed an agreement last month that was, I thought, supposed to resolve all this. So why is this all happening?
18: Yes, it was a memorandum of understanding, and you're right, it was meant to help end the fighting and, equally important, open the Strait of Hormuz. And this is particularly crucial for President Trump ahead of the midterm elections. One of the big complaints by the deal's numerous critics was that it was quickly cobbled together with the idea that, you know, the details would be worked out later on. The problem is that without details, the agreement lacks clarity and therefore it's open to interpretation. And, you know, that's led to confusion and ultimately the renewed fighting.
16: So can you give us an example of that?
18: Sure. Take paragraph 5. It says Iran would make arrangements using, quote, its best efforts for the safe passage of commercial vehicles. That's pretty vague. And the Trump administration sees that as, okay, Iran will open the Strait of Hormuz and ships can pass freely. Iran views that paragraph as it decides which ships can pass. In other words, Iran is in control of the strait. Yeah, I spoke with Michael Singh, and he's a Mideast specialist and managing director at the Washington Institute for Near East Policy. And he says these types of documents are often left deliberately vague to allow both sides to claim victory. Here he is.
19: Here, I think the wording, you know, he was much more to what Iran wanted to get out
14: of that understanding, because it seems to place responsibility for the straits in Iran's hands rather than reinforcing that this is an international waterway. And so this is a document which I think could have been negotiated better.
18: And A. Singh says if the agreement had been negotiated better, perhaps we wouldn't be seeing some of the instability we see now.
19: All right, so where does this leave things? I mean, is this straight open or is it closed?
18: Well, it's unclear. The number of ships trying to pass the strait yesterday was just reduced to a trickle. And Singh believes sometimes these things have to be worked out through a combination of both talking and fighting at the same time, which is what we're seeing now.
19: That's NPR's international affairs correspondent, Jackie Northam. Jackie, thanks.
18: Thank you, A.
15: We're joined now by Robert Malley, who was a lead negotiator for the U.S. in the Iran nuclear deal from which President Trump withdrew during his first term. And he's with us now. Mr. Malley, good morning.
20: Good morning.
15: Let me just go back 11 years ago. That deal was actually signed 11 years ago this week. It was the Strait of Hormuz even an issue? Did it even come up?
20: No, not once. And I think it really, it's in some ways, this is a microcosm of the census war that we're now at war over an issue, the status of the Strait of Hormuz, that wasn't even in dispute before the previous war, a few weeks ago. Hmm. In other words, we're at war today for a reason that would never have occurred had we not been at war yesterday. And again, I just think it's a symbol of how absurd this whole enterprise has been from day one.
15: So let me revisit Secretary of State Marco Rubio's remarks to the press in Abu Dhabi last month when a reporter asked him if the U.S. and its allies could guarantee free transit through the strait. Let's listen.
21: No country is allowed to charge tolls or fees on an international waterway. That's existing international law. That's the way it is in international waterways all over the world, and that's the way we expect it'll be here.
15: So now the president says the U.S. will charge a toll of 20% on cargo. Is this consonant with international law? Is this a violation of the law?
20: Now, of course, it is in violation of international law, and this is one case where what Secretary Rubio said was accurate. This is an international waterway. You cannot impose a fee. You cannot impose a toll. And, let's not forget, again, that one of the main issues that the U.S. was fighting over was the Strait of Hormuz, which, as I said, was not an issue that Iran had claimed control over previously. And the reason... The argument that the U.S. was making was that Iran cannot control it, that it is an international waterway, that you can't impose a toll. And now to resolve that issue, President Trump is proposing to do exactly what he was saying, or they were saying that Iran was not allowed to do. But I would file this along with the many other claims that President Trump has made that are never going to see the light of day. There is no way that countries are going to be prepared to pay a toll to the U.S. for protecting the Strait of Hormuz. So it's a... by saying it, he's showing that they have no regard for international law, no regard for consistency, but it's never going to happen.
15: Well, let's just say that this is a negotiating tactic. The administration, I think, may argue that the blockade or threat of a blockade brought Iran to the table last time. So let's reinstate the blockade to bring them back to the table. Is that a reasonable argument?
20: I mean, let's look at where we are now. I'm not sure that it brought it to the table, but if it brought it to the table, it didn't lead to a deal, which is presumably what the U.S. is looking for. So, I think we are now in this kind of a game of chicken in which each side believes that it could sustain the pain of this dual blockade again longer than the other side could. Iran is convinced that rising price of oil is going to make President Trump do what he did last time, which is to say, okay, let's make a deal and open the Strait of Hormuz on terms that Iran would find acceptable. And President Trump seems convinced that by striking Iran and by closing the Strait of Hormuz, the economic pain in this case on Iran will force them to come to the negotiating table in a weaker position. In this case, both sides may be overplaying their hands, and this may lead to an escalation that neither side seems to want.
15: I am wondering, though, I understand that that sort of military strategy is not exactly your strong suit, but I am still wondering how this would actually work. How could the U.S. actually impose a blockade when control of the strait is disputed? I mean, is this sort of de facto going to lead to some further military escalation?
20: Well, we've seen the escalation. In some ways, the escalation has occurred much faster than I think most people predicted, where you have the U.S. now striking deep inside Iran, including some economic infrastructure, including perhaps, they're now saying, maybe more nuclear sites. And Iran is striking across the region as it did before. things could still get much worse, but we're already at a stage that is about a tempo that we had seen only a few weeks ago when we thought that we had turned that corner. Yes, the Strait of Hormuz will be closed, but as I said, that's a gun pointed to both sides' head. Iran will lose revenue, and the U.S. is going to face a spike in the price of oil. That's not a good outcome for either side. And the question is, can they get back to the negotiating table, and can they go back to where they were just a few weeks ago?
15: That's Robert Malley. He's a former U.S. Special Envoy for Iran. Mr. Malley, thank you so much.
20: Thank you.
16: While fatal shootings involving federal agents in Maine and Texas have led to outrage and protests, Memphis has been quietly dealing with multiple deadly encounters involving a federal task force. NPR's Juliana Kim spoke with one family whose son was shot while experiencing a mental health crisis. And just a warning, this story mentions suicide.
0: Jessica Neal says it all happened so fast.
2: It was very like my whole life changed in 20 minutes.
0: Back in May one evening, Neal says she came home to see her son threatening to end his life with her handgun. She immediately called 911. Instead of local police, Neal says three federal agents showed up and told her to wait outside. She says minutes later,
2: I heard a gunshot and that was it. I don't know anything after that.
0: Jonah died on the scene. The officer who opened fire is with Homeland Security Investigations. At the time, the Tennessee Bureau of Investigations said it was, quote, not immediately clear whether Neal died as a result of the agent firing upon him or if it was self-inflicted stab wounds, end quote. Last week, the Bureau told NPR that they're still investigating Jonah's death. Four other shootings involving federal agents are under investigation. Two of the fatal instances happened last week. Hundreds of federal personnel have been in Memphis since last fall to address crime. It was at the direction of President Trump and Tennessee Governor Bill Lee. The state's National Guard also sent troops. A spokesperson for the task force says it made thousands of arrests and taken illegal firearms off the streets. Jonah's grandmother, Cindy Leachman Aldridge, says her family wants to know what prompted a federal agent to shoot Jonah, as well as,
22: why was Homeland Security sent there? Why was not Memphis PD and a mental health counselor sent there?
0: Jonah's family described him as smart, caring, and quiet. His grandmother says he especially loved music.
22: He'd get in the car and he'd say, Memo, play that old school music.
0: His mental health struggles only appeared in recent years. They got worse by his father's death last year, his mother says.
2: I never gave up hope.
0: Neal says for a while, her son was hesitant about getting help, but in recent months, he became more open to it. It's all the more reason his death has been difficult to accept. Juliana Kim, NPR News.

0: 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We talk with New Yorker staff writer Jonathan Blitzer about life inside Camp East Montana. 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
2: 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I'm Amy Martinez.
3: And I'm Michelle Martin. Good morning. Baby Rose has one of those voices where once you hear it, you can't forget it. Just listen.

0: I was wondering when you realized that you had that distinctive voice.
1: Oh, I realized very early. I realized that when I talked as a child and I would get wide-eyed reactions from even adults, like, oh, say that again. Be like, hello. But singing came a little bit later on, and just really finding comfort in artists that also had distinctive ranges and timbres, like Amy Winehouse, or my great aunt putting me on to artists like Nina Simone and Janis Joplin, and like hearing those tones and feeling very comforted and seen almost in that. It felt like it chose me, like music just kind of took me.

0: Baby Rose is taking this new music on the road with Olivia Dean this summer. You're listening to a cut from her new album. It has the provocative title, Yearnalism. She calls that the study of and the research around desire in all of its forms.
1: Honestly, that was a meme that I came across. It was like, I majored in yearnalism. And wow. So I was just like, wow, that is so funny. And I named the link to, I had a vast amount of music that I was choosing through. And I just named that link Yearnalism, just as a joke. Usually the title of the album comes last, and that will help me make sense of all of the puzzle pieces. And so it became that, a study of desire.
0: You know, just sort of listening to you on its face, I mean, heartbreak does play a big role on this album. And yearning, yes, but so does peace.
1: Yeah.
0: Peace and gratitude. So maybe Sunday, should we play Sunday? Should
1: that
0: be a good example of that?
1: Absolutely.
0: Okay.

this song Sunday I had written in London. It was just, it was like yearning for peace of mind. It had nothing to do with anybody else. It was truly internal. That was like me coming to London and being very lost and not really knowing where I wanted to go with this album.

0: when you have a voice like yours, you were saying how music kind of chose you. Do the subjects choose you as well? Because your voice lends to certain feelings, like your album title suggests, yearning. Sorry, I'm not trying to be mean, but I'm just thinking, I don't hear you doing Party in the USA, for example. Like, I don't really hear that. I don't really hear that from you.
1: I mean, I think that having an instrument like mine, I do think that when I go into a studio, I definitely am a blank canvas. I don't know what I'm going to do. Once the chords start playing, and like, we all pick up our instruments and we start to do our thing, what memory is going to resurface?

0: this is how you really feel. I know you're keeping it cool, but like, this is what's going on inside. Just uncovering things that I don't say out loud because I just try to be a nice person, you know?
1: Oh, wow. Okay.
0: Trying to be a nice person to get through life. But there's a very audacious, wild, unhinged part of me that wants to come out and say that piece. And that's where the music comes in.

0: I chose songs that really hit the heart without too many metaphors and things. I just want it to be pure. I think that this is gonna bring people together. Even the little Yearners Anonymous sessions that I've been doing, like having everybody in the room and we're going through these songs, but we're also talking about what we need more in the world.
1: So do I have this right that you've been having listening sessions with folks, but they're not like your typical listening party where people, you know, eat food and just play the music, that you actually want people to talk?
0: Oh, yeah.
1: Is that right?
0: We're having an open forum and asking questions. What does yearning mean to you? When's the last time you knew you were down bad? And like having everybody, all strangers, come together and we're talking about these things, almost like AA, Yearners Anonymous, we're coming together. I think there's such a stigma around yearning, and pride is like the main thing that's happening, that I want to create a safe space for people to really like express themselves, and people are walking away with new friends. And I think we need each other more than ever to have peace. You know what I mean?
1: Yeah.
0: And know that it's going to be all right.
1: Wow.
2: That is Baby Rose. Her new album is called Yearnalism. Baby Rose, thank you so much.
0: Thank you so much. I appreciate you.
1: This is NPR News.
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7: Live from NPR News in Washington, I'm Dave Mattingly. U.S. Central Command says American forces have carried out a third consecutive night of airstrikes against Iranian targets. They included missile and drone sites used to attack commercial shipping in the Strait of Hormuz. As NPR's Quill Lawrence reports, President Trump says the U.S. is reinstating its naval blockade of Iranian ports.
8: CENTCOM announced it will enforce President Trump's order of a maritime blockade on all traffic entering and exiting Iranian ports and coastal areas. The U.S. military will protect ship traffic passing through the Strait of Hormuz that doesn't violate the blockade. But the president posted on social media that the U.S. would begin charging a 20% fee on cargo that it protects. Tit-for-tat strikes by the U.S. on Iranian targets and by Iran on U.S. Gulf allies have intensified, and the president has alternately said the ceasefire is over, but then said that negotiations continue for a lasting peace deal. Before the U.S. and Israel attacked Iran in February, tanker traffic moved freely through the strait, supplying 20% of the world's oil and other important commodities. Quill Lawrence, NPR News.
7: New York's Governor Kathy Hochul is expected to sign an executive order today blocking construction of large data centers in the state for up to a year. The governor wants rules to protect the energy grid and the environment. This is NPR News from Washington. South Carolina's governor has chosen the sister of the late Republican Senator Lindsey Graham to serve out the remainder of her brother's fourth term in the Senate. Lindsey Graham died over the weekend at the age of 71, as Victoria Hansen with South Carolina Public Radio reports.
9: Darlene Graham accepted the governor's invitation to fill her brother's seat while a special election is held. The two lost their parents when they were young, and he became her legal guardian. The mother of two has appeared in campaign ads for her brother over the years. She says she's honored and addressed him directly.
10: Now to Lindsey, I miss you more than I can even put into words, but I'm going to do this. I got it.
9: Darlene Graham has worked for the South Carolina Commission for the Blind for the past 7 years. A special primary election will be held in August, with potential candidates beginning to file next week. For NPR News, I'm Victoria Hansen in Charleston, South Carolina.
7: It'll be France against Spain this afternoon in Texas in the first semifinal of the Men's World Cup soccer tournament. The winner will play either Argentina or England in the final on Sunday. Those two teams face off tomorrow in Atlanta in the tournament's other semifinal. Tonight in Philadelphia, Major League Baseball holds its annual All-Star Game. I'm Dave Mattingly, NPR News, in Washington.
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13: It's Morning Edition from NPR News. I'm A. Martinez in Los Angeles, California.
1: And I'm Michelle Martin in Washington, D.C. Good morning. A federal judge says President Trump filed his $10 billion lawsuit against the IRS to, quote, manipulate the judicial process, unquote. In a 56-page opinion, a scathing opinion, U.S. District Judge Kathleen Williams accused Trump and the Justice Department of trying to use the courts to legitimize the redirection of taxpayer money. Trump dropped the lawsuit in May after reaching a deal with the DOJ to set up a nearly $2 billion fund for Trump allies and others who felt they were wronged by past administrations. That fund was abandoned after bipartisan pushback, but the deal also gave Trump and his family immunity from prosecution over their past tax returns. Paul Butler is a Georgetown law professor and a former federal prosecutor. He's with us now to talk more about this. Good morning, Paul.
14: Hey, Michelle.
1: Good morning, Paul.
14: Hey, Michelle.
1: So what stood out to you?

0: The judge also referred Trump's lawyers for potential disciplinary action, so for bar sanction. And it's my understanding that the DOJ lawyers have already been referred to disciplinary action by, you know, other entities. How unusual is that?
1: Wow. When a judge believes that a lawyer messed up, Rule 11 sanctions are the nuclear option. It's kind of like a red card in soccer or a flagrant foul in basketball, except it's even worse. So the judge said that the lawyers on both sides may have violated their ethical obligations as members of the bar. And she said she was punishing some of them for deterrence, which means to send a message to every other lawyer: don't you ever come to my court trying to perpetrate this kind of fraud on the legal system.
0: But the judge stopped short of canceling the deal that would shield the president from tax scrutiny. If she believes that these violations were as egregious, or this abuse of process was as egregious as she says, why not do more?
1: The judge said that what she was asked to do was to review a legal case, and she found that there actually was no legal case. Trump was literally suing himself, which he admitted, the judge acknowledges in a footnote. So she forbids the administration from ever describing the arrangement as a settlement. She thought it was more like a backroom deal, and she essentially told the parties, when you discuss this, keep my name and keep the court's name out of your mouths.
0: But does this affect that deal at all? I mean, that's really the pending question here. Is the president and his family still shielded from tax scrutiny, from scrutiny over their tax returns?
1: The judge implied that she thinks that it's both illegal, unethical, and possibly unconstitutional. But it's not a matter that's before her, she said. As a practical matter, the fund, the weaponization fund, has already gone away, according to the acting attorney general of the United States. And whether Donald Trump can and his businesses can ever be sued for tax violations, I think it's unlikely that this quote unquote settlement will be enforced by another administration, especially given the judge's resounding critique.
0: Okay, that's Paul Butler. He's a professor at Georgetown Law, and he's also a former federal prosecutor. Professor Butler, thanks.
1: Always a pleasure.
2: In the middle of the Pacific Ocean, a blob of warm water spanning thousands of miles is growing. El Niño is warming the ocean and will likely disrupt global weather patterns through early next year. Here's KQED climate reporter Ezra David Romero.
3: Climate scientists warn that one of the many effects of El Niño will likely be a 6-inch to 2-foot rise in sea levels this winter. That's a big deal for coastal communities like Pacifica, south of San Francisco, that already deal with extreme erosion and streets flooding during high tides. Christine Bowles is Pacifica's mayor.
4: We have a lot that's vulnerable closer than 40 feet on the edge right now. It is terrifying.
3: Pacifica's 6-mile shoreline is lined with homes and businesses. The power of the Pacific Ocean recently cracked the city's pier and required the demolition of a beloved cafe.
4: I was really surprised that it's happening now.
3: Pacifica is developing plans to deal with the rising water. But Gary Griggs, who specializes in coastal processes and hazards at UC Santa Cruz, doesn't think there's much the city can really do to stop the waves.
5: We can put in sandbags, we can bulldoze up sand berms, but we have really big waves and a really high tide. We're just no match for the Pacific Ocean.
3: Federal weather officials say there's an 81% chance of a very strong El Niño, and it could rank among the largest in modern history.
5: And it's bigger and warmer than anything we've measured in the last century.
3: El Niño forms when tropical trade winds weaken, allowing warm ocean water near Asia to move toward the Pacific coast. This process heats the ocean's surface up and can alter the jet stream. The natural weather pattern can heighten the risk of severe storms, warmer summers, major snow events, and even mudslides. Griggs says during El Niño years, Southern California often gets more rain, but this year might be different.
5: The consensus is now all of California is going to experience a higher than normal rainfall.
3: Across the country, El Niño typically is a tale of two weather patterns: wetter in the southern U.S. and drier and hotter in the northern reaches of the country. Grigg says it's hard to say exactly how much human-caused climate change is boosting El Niño strength.

0: but it is altering oceans and global weather. And El Niño could worsen an existing marine heat wave along the West Coast, where temperatures have already risen by about 4 degrees. That worries Anita Giraldo Ospina. The marine scientist dove into Monterey Bay in early May to collect samples of kelp spores and urchin larvae.
1: What was the temperature when you were down there? Did you check?
2: Yeah, 13 again.
0: That's right around 55 degrees Fahrenheit.
2: Feels warm for this time of year. It's definitely comfortable. Let's put it that way.
0: She says it's the seventh marine heat wave in 7 years. And the combined influence of the already warm water and even warmer water from El Niño could disrupt ecosystems.
2: We are in such a timely moment because we know what's coming with this marine heat wave, and at the same time we're seeing all of this kelp starting to grow.
0: But that water in the middle of the Pacific Ocean hasn't reached the West Coast yet. And scientists say that if it does, it just might intensify wet and dry weather across the country. For NPR News, I'm Ezra David Romero.
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15: Sigrid Nunez has written several acclaimed novels, including a National Book Award winner. 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
1: This is Morning Edition from NPR News. I'm Michelle Martin.
2: And I'm Amy Martinez. Preliminary findings in Senator Lindsey Graham's death attributed to aortic dissection. It was caused by a type of heart disease. We wanted to better understand the condition, so we've contacted Dr. Manish Patel. He is the president of the American Heart Association and chief of cardiology at Duke University. Doctor, so aortic dissection, what is it? How common is it?
3: Yeah, thanks for the question, eh? I mean, first and foremost, it's important to think about the aorta itself, which is the largest artery in the body. It carries oxygen-rich blood from the heart to the rest of the body. So we tell our patients often it's like the big highway leaving your heart with branches to your head and arms and other things. And dissection is when there's a tear in the wall of that artery that causes a flap that can extend up and down that artery and cause, obviously, lots of complications. It occurs somewhere between 5 to 30 people per million, so about 10 to 13,000 people in the United States can have an aortic dissection.
2: Is this something that is hereditary? So if someone's father or mother has this, are they at risk?
3: There are genetic disorders that are called connective tissue disorders that lead to aneurysms or weakening in the aortic wall, and that can lead to dissection and aortic disease in younger adults. So certainly people that may have histories of people in their family having aneurysms or unfortunately aortic dissection should be evaluated to ensure that they don't have aneurysms or aortic disease.
2: Okay. What are some of the symptoms or maybe some of the warning signs?
3: Yeah, it's important to recognize that there are genetic disorders, as I said, but there are also people who don't have genetic disorders that have this happen. In fact, aortic dissection frequently will happen between people in the ages of 50 to 70, more common in men than women. But often it starts with a sudden severe pain. It's described that people will have back pain or jaw pain or even feeling faint. They can have severe sudden chest discomfort. Many of these symptoms can mimic other cardiovascular emergencies, and so we often tell people when they have these types of symptoms, anything concerning, they should seek medical attention.
2: Does the tear happen all at once, or is it slowly getting thinner and thinner to the point where it breaks?
3: Yeah, it's important to recognize that aortic dissection can happen along that artery in many places. When it happens in the ascending part or the first part of that artery before the branches to the head and neck, it's the most dangerous. And that tear can happen immediately, but then as that blood is filling behind that tear, it can slowly go forward or it can happen faster. And depending on where it goes, you can imagine that flap causes the complication. So if it blocks the arteries to the brain, people could have stroke, it can bleed back around the heart, unfortunately, or it can rupture and lead to severe bleeding. It's estimated for that type of aortic dissection, that ascending or dissection at the front of the aorta, that the risk of death, unfortunately, is 1% to 2% every hour after the symptoms start.
2: Okay, and who is at risk most for this condition?
3: You know, it's people that are unfortunately at risk for cardiovascular disease, and it's silent. You don't often know these risks, but those are people with blood pressure problems, people with arterial atherosclerosis or hardening of the arteries, unfortunately, people that may have been using tobacco, other things that can put you at risk for cardiovascular disease.
2: And doctor, one last thing, just because we live in a time when conspiracy theories can have a life of their own, is there anything someone could have done somehow to cause aortic dissection to happen?
3: You know, unfortunately, outside of the things we've just discussed, aortic dissection, as we know it, is a natural, unfortunately, although uncommon disorder leading from these risk factors. So it's not clear to me that there are things could happen outside of blunt trauma. Aortic dissection is often a natural process from these hypertension or other risk factors that lead to this tear.
2: That is Dr. Manish Patel of the American Heart Association and Duke University. Doctor, thank you.
3: Thank you.
2: This is NPR News.
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5: NPR News. I'm A. Martinez.
6: And I'm Michelle Martin, and it is Bastille Day. July 14th marks the anniversary of the start of the French Revolution. The country will also be watching their national team's World Cup match against Spain. But the traditional celebrations across France will be subdued because the country is fighting another heat wave and raging wild
7: weather since May. Country higher. As well as you phone about Clover the 6th, typically associated with fighting southern fires, working for the first time in the Paris region. Instead of scooping water from the Mediterranean Sea, the planes are scooping water from the Seine River to dump on the fire. Canadian Rayanne Dupree lives in Fontainebleau.
8: Oh, we can really see the smoke and the Canadair is going back and forth, skimming the Seine, picking up water and flying to dump it. We can see the smoke. We can't quite smell it yet, but it's quite windy since yesterday, so this is the perfect storm.
7: Officials say wildfires have already scorched twice as much land this year as in the same period last year. Scientists with the EU's climate observation agency Copernicus say the frequent and prolonged heat waves are due to global warming caused by man-made greenhouse emissions, and Europe is warming faster because of changes in the oceanic and atmospheric currents that surround it. In cities, infrastructure is buckling in the intense heat. Neighborhoods across Paris have lost power. Trains have been canceled due to buckling tracks. Museums have curtailed hours because they can't control the heat. Three nuclear reactors have been shut down to prevent discharging excessively hot water into rivers already overheated. In the countryside of the Burgundy region, the stone villages are baking in the sun. Farmer Melissa Boise says she's never seen anything like this.
9: No.
7: Never, she says. I have horses and cows, and I don't know if I'll be able to give them enough to drink with all the restrictions, and we are actually feeding them from their winter hay rations because all the grass is burnt up. In the cities and countryside, the repeated crises brought on by weeks of temperatures hovering around 100 have left many people exhausted and fearful for the future. Bastille Day parades and fireworks have been canceled in many towns across France. So have the traditional dances known as the Bal des Pompiers held at the firehouses. This year, the firefighters are needed elsewhere. Eleanor Beardsley, NPR News, Burgundy.
5: Japan is running out of heirs to the throne. That could end the oldest continuous hereditary monarchy in the world. Its history goes back about 15 centuries. NPR's Anthony Kuhn reports that Japan's parliament is debating reforms aimed at ensuring a stable supply of imperial heirs.
10: The last young man in line for the throne is the emperor's nephew, 19-year-old Prince Hisahito. If Hisahito does not have a son and the law isn't changed, there could be no more heirs to the throne. Seiichiro Noboru, a former Japanese diplomat with ties to the imperial family, explains what that means.
11: Because he's the only one, there's a widely shared sense of crisis regarding the future survival of the imperial family.
10: Prime Minister Sanae Takaichi's administration has proposed two major changes to the imperial house law, the first substantial revisions in nearly 80 years. One would allow princesses to stay in the imperial family after they marry. The other would allow the imperial family to adopt male-line descendants from former branches of the imperial family. But Seiichi Noboru says there's a far simpler solution.
11: The crucial point is that if a female emperor were recognized, we wouldn't need to resort to such a complex adoption line.
10: The obvious candidate would be the emperor's 20-

0: 24-year-old daughter, Princess Aiko. Enthusiastic crowds often turn out for Aiko's public appearances. She majored in Japanese literature in college. She now works full-time for the Japanese Red Cross Society. What not first is ruling
1: is a template opinion. Article 1 of the Japanese Constitution states that the emperor is the symbol of the nation and that his position is determined by the will of the people.
0: Japan's constitution gives sovereignty to the people. The emperor is a figurehead. He's supposed to steer clear of politics. But Emperor Naruhito did weigh in on this one very carefully at a press conference last month.
2: I hope the discussion about securing an adequate number of imperial family members can gain the understanding of the people.
0: Japan's lower house of parliament passed the revisions to the Imperial House Law on July 10th. The ruling coalition is pushing to have the upper house pass it by July 17th. Critics warn that if the bill is rammed through the legislature without proper debate, it could undermine public trust in the imperial system. Anthony Kuhn, NPR News.
3: 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I'm A. Martinez.
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0: Good morning. This is meteorologist Russ Murley, and here's your WTJX local forecast. This is Tuesday, the 14th of July. Should be an absolutely beautiful day today. Partly to mostly sunny skies on the way. 88 to 92 degrees this afternoon. Easterly winds at 10 to 15. A heat advisory is in effect, however, for elevated heat index temperatures. A few clouds tonight, 78 to 82. Plenty of sunshine, upper 80s to low 90s tomorrow. A few clouds tomorrow night, 78 to 82. And partly sunny with isolated showers Thursday, upper 80s to near 90. Rip current risk will be moderate at area beaches today. And scanning the tropics, no tropical cyclone development is expected through the next 7 days. I'm meteorologist Russ Murley.
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3: 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During the 9 o'clock hour, Alicia Barnes and the, I think it's Suffolk. Hold on a second. Make sure, I think it's Suffolk. Well, make sure I got the right name. Okay, here we go. Suffolk America Ribe Group is going to be joining us during the 9 o'clock hour. Okay, they got some projects that they're working on, so they're coming in to give us an update on where we are in terms of when we can expect, and some of the bigger projects as well. So we're going to talk with them. During the 8 o'clock hour, Chanel Spencer going to call me, call in, actually, at 8:10 to give us an update as what to expect with WAPA. You know, we spoke yesterday. They're doing some redundancy work at night from 11 p.m. to 7 a.m. So we're going to get a follow-up on that as well. And then we're going to go through a court ruling yesterday. Interesting court ruling. A number of fronts. It has to do with the lawsuit that the president had filed against the government, which was a fraudulent lawsuit to begin with. And they dropped it and tried to create a settlement fund. It was a $10 billion lawsuit when

realized that they weren't going to win, they dropped the suit and created a $1.7 billion settlement fund. That didn't go over well politically. They backed off rather well, but there were some rulings yesterday by, I think it's a district court judge, Kathleen Williams. So we're going to deal with a follow-up to that. And it includes current acting attorney general Todd Blanche. Because, and the irony about it is his confirmation hearing to be the attorney general to take over for Pam Bondi, who left in April, is tomorrow. So the timing of this couldn't have been more coincidental, ironic, convenient for whomever. So we're going to break that down, some AP News articles and New York Times as well. Let me hear that, Joe Feliciano, if your guideline up there to start the show. Had a great table talk yesterday with Malik Siku, Dwayne Henry, and Dr. Pat Morris. So we're going to get this Paul McCartney Beatles classic via Joe Feliciano. Yeah, man. So far away. Yeah, man. Can we need it or no? Now it looks outside, that muggy, hazy environment that we didn't know. It's bad. I spoke with Denise yesterday. She's in Puerto Rico. She says the same down there, mister. It's bad. And the water problem for the island is mostly San Juan. Down in Ponce, where she's at. She said they go down there. Why, yeah, man. Why she had to go, yeah, man. I don't know. She wouldn't say. Good morning, St. John, St. Thomas, St. Croix, Vieques, Culebra, Puerto Rico, British Virgin Islands. Si, si, mamita, mira. Yeah, man. That'll be a song next, eh? Guys, they hand them to. Cracky Lightbud, what's up, man? When Chanel done, give me a call, Racky. That's if you're available.

0: That's Sancho Feliciano. Yesterday. A version of the song that was voted the BBC. That's the British Broadcasting Company. Song of the Century. Covered over 2,200 times since its original release some 60 years ago. Stunning. And that's the most beautiful version. Yeah, I doubt about that. I don't even know if Paul McCartney heard that version there. But that one there, nice. So Chanel Spencer going to be joining us in a little bit. And give us an update as to what's going on there. There was a discussion on CNN last night about the ruling yesterday with respect to the settlement. And I want to play a clip from that sometime during the remainder of this first hour before the Suffolk America Rebate people come in. A lot of things going on. You see, we're in July now, and the campaign getting hot. You know what I'm saying? So it's going to be interesting to see how this whole thing pans out, because their Senate seats up. Of course, the House, every 2 years, the House, they go through that thing. So the midterm elections are big. So we're going to see. We're going to break down some of the potentials, whether it be positive or negative. Because this thing, and then of course, don't forget, we got our debates taking place this week. I think they're going to be on, let me get out of dates. They're going to be on beginning on the 19th. The Lieutenant Governor debate going to be on the 19th at 7 p.m. That's Sunday the 19th. And then Monday at 8 p.m., the gubernatorial debate. And then Tuesday at 8 p.m., the Delegate to Congress debate for the primary. We're going to have those on Channel 12. They ain't doing nothing on the radio. So don't forget to look out for those, okay? So Sunday at 7, Monday 8, Tuesday at 8. Okay? Lieutenant Governor, Governor, and Delegate in that order, respectively. All right? And Kaiser Calwood and Shaniqua Robinson. No. Marcina Ventura Douglas. And Ernest Gilbert. I apologize. Marcina Ventura Douglas and Ernest Gilbert. They will be moderating these these debates. So that's a good thing. Chanel was telling me that she's calling, so I was going to tell our engineer Glenn Wright to set that up. So we're going to have that conversation. Good morning, Madam Communications Director. How are you?
1: Good morning. I'm doing well. Even though it's very, very difficult this morning. How are you?
0: Well, it's going to depend on what you tell me.
1: Well, I don't have much good news, unfortunately. And I do have one set of good news, which is how we started last night with the planned outage. The work that was due to be done was completed. They will continue that work tonight. However, since the work late last night, early into this morning, we were advised that we have low fuel, and we sent out a rotation outage schedule for the St. Thomas, St. John district. Between that time, we have actually now experiencing a district-wide outage. I am waiting to hear back from plant personnel as to the cause of the district-wide outage at this time. That began at about 7:45. So I can imagine the great difficulty as we had done, I would say, such an extensive job of letting people know that this outage that was planned would last from 11 p.m. to 7 a.m. And unfortunately, we're here at 8:15, and not only are the feeders that have been out still out, but now we have a district-wide outage. We do have all hands on deck regarding the fuel situation. It initially began because of some issues on the vendor side. This is not a payment problem. What we have had to do in the last couple days is actually truck our diesel because our vendor has had some challenges delivering that fuel via maritime or by sea. And so they're working expeditiously or urgently to bring us the fuel that's needed to the St. Thomas, St. John district.
0: So this is a diesel issue, not a propane issue?
1: It's at this time, my understanding is a diesel issue. It's not a propane issue.
0: Okay. So the rotation that you sent out, you were going to be on a two-hour rotation, three to four feeders per 2 hours. That is now district-wide?
1: That's correct. We had anticipated a two-hour rotation for several feeders at a time. And the purpose was to prevent what is actually happening now. But I don't know just yet if the district-wide outage is fuel-related or if we simply may have lost another unit. So I'm waiting to hear back from the team. I'm hoping I can get that information so we can add that to our WAPA alerts as well as to get back on the radio before, you know, all of the morning shows are over to provide that information to the community.
0: If this matter was to be addressed and everybody was good to go, let's say by this afternoon, would the 11 to 7 schedule redundancy work for tonight be in effect again?
1: At this moment, yes. If we are able to get back on the rotation schedule that we had put out, we may still do the 11 p.m. planned outage just so that we can complete that work for the installation of the feeder 13 bypass. Now, because we are right now experiencing a district-wide outage, I can't imagine that the team is also speaking with Hagland VI to see what could be done throughout the day so that we can perhaps avoid the extended outage tonight, considering what everybody's experiencing right now. And that would mean not that the work would get delayed, but they find a way to actually do the work throughout the day today, if possible, rather than waiting till tonight.
0: Mm-hmm. Wow.
1: Now, I know the challenge is these guys were up from 11 p.m. or essentially from 9 p.m. when they begin to prep 2 hours before the actual outage, and most of them aren't leaving until probably just about 8 o'clock now that the switching orders and whatnot were completed. So I don't know from a safety perspective if they can be expected to come out earlier or if they'll need to get some type of rest and relief before conducting this highly hazardous work.
0: Wow. So this is, as we said, Coco Bep on top of yours.
1: Indeed it is on this Taco Tuesday day.
0: Wow. Alrighty. Well, keep me posted.
1: Will do.
0: Yeah, okay.
1: Thank you.
0: Okay, good. That's Gina Spencer from the Virgin Islands Water and Power Authority. Terry T had texted me the WAPA alert for the rotation, and it was due to fuel transportation delays, and it's supposed to be 7A, 10B, 6B, and 8A during the 8 or 10 o'clock window this morning. And then during 10 to 12, 9E, 7B, and 9C. And then from 12 to 2, 7E, 10B, 7C, and 8B. And then they would start over again at 2 o'clock, you know, 7A, 7B, 9C, 4 o'clock, 8A, 10B, 7C, 9E, and then 6 o'clock, 8B, 6B, and 9C. You know what I'm saying? But I think one thing is the next, mister. I'm trying to count the number of feeders here. I see 10, I see a 6E, 9E. Hold on there. 6E. We're going to take a break. Come back. I can count the total number of feeders that we're dealing with in St. Thomas. It's a district wide matter right now, so that means St. John impacted as well. I'm so sorry.
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0: And we're back here and analyze this. So I've been going over the number of feeders, or as I was saying, St. Thomas, feeders. Total number I get is 11. Okay? I have a 6A and a 6B. I have a 7A, 7B, 7C, and 7E. I have a 8A, or I see a 8A and a 8B. And then there's a 9C and a 9E. 9C and a E. And then there's a 10B. 1, 2, 3, 4, 5, 6, 7, 8, 9, 10, 11 feeders in the St. Thomas, St. John district. And of course, this isn't just residents, this is businesses as well, commercial entities. So that one, they're off. Wow. So the plan, if everything going well, was everything would be smooth today, then they get back to work. At 11 p.m. to address the redundancy issue, right? Or at least, you know, take that next step in our resilience. Unfortunately, they got a fuel supply issue with the truckers. And then, on top of that, now they're looking at another issue that has created, the fuel supply issue is always going to create the rotation. But in now heading towards the rotation, something happened. So now the entire district, that's not good. Well, Bo-Wapa. Bo-Wapa, that's unfortunate, though. So hopefully we go address that issue there. Good morning, Carla.
1: Good morning, Mr. James.
0: Hey, how you doing? How you doing, Chen?
1: Still out of power, sir.
0: Yeah, man. What time it went off?
1: About 10 to 11.
0: Last night?
1: Yeah.
0: And it never came back on?
1: It just flashed.
0: Yeah.
1: 7:44, it just flashed.
0: Yeah, something happened, man.
1: Something happened. You know, say, I just listened to the lady for WAPA, she said fuel up.
0: No. That was going to happen. But she says something else happened now. That's the reason why it is territory wide.
1: Right.
0: Excuse me. District wide, not territory wide. District wide. Right? The rotation was going to kick in at 8 o'clock because of a fuel issue. But something else happened now, and now the entire see, if they didn't have the whatever technical issue down there, right? They had a rotation in place. And during the 8 a.m. to 10 a.m. window, feeder 7A, 10B, 6B, and 8A would have been out. And then and then 10 o'clock to 12 p.m., 12 noon, 9E, 7B, and 9C. And then from 12 p.m. St. John is what feeder?
1: 7E
0: and 9E.
1: Yeah.
0: Okay.
1: Cruise Bay 7E and Okatong is 9E.
0: Okay. E. Yeah. So the two E feeders is for St. John, right?
1: Yeah, the 2E.
0: Yeah, because they got 2E feeders. That's the only two I got, 7E and 9E. Ain't got no 6E. Ain't got no 8E and ain't got no 10E. Just 7E and 9E. So them two is for St. John.
1: Yeah, the 7E is Cruise Bay area.
0: Cruise Bay. Okay.
1: And the 9E is Okatong.
0: Wow. That's you.
1: 9E
0: is you.
1: Yeah.
0: Wow. Feeder 7E.
1: Yeah, man.
0: Let me put it here on the smartphone. Make up all this. AI information. You could get anything you want. Okay, got a feeder listing. It's a feeder 7E. Is a primary electrical socket operated by Virgin Islands Water and Power Authority serving parts of St. John and St. Thomas. It primarily covers Cruise Bay to the eastern Bordeaux and Estate Mandal. Okay, so it is Ayo and the eastern of the island and Mandal. Mandal is St. Thomas, right?
1: Mandal.
0: I got Mandal in St. John, too?
1: We got Mandal in St. John, but I believe that's Mandal in St. Thomas.
0: Yeah.
1: We got Mandal in St. John.
0: And I got Bodo in St. John too, right?
1: We have Bodo in St. John too.
0: Yeah. Okay, that's 7E. Okay? Feeder listing. No.
1: See, when I work with the electric company, right? And that 7E could run the other side of the island because it's to the park. You got, they could get power from like 9E. 7E.
0: Okay, I just went on the website, so I got everything now. Hold on there. 7E? Yeah. Okay. 7E. St. John Substation. That's the police station, right? And then the fire station is Echo, right? Cruise Bay, Eastern, Bordeaux, St. John, Lamisho, Northside, Peter Bay, Canil Bay, Gallows Point, Mongoose Junction, Coral Bay, Estate... Yeah. Carolina or Carolina? How are they pronounced it over there?
1: Carolina.
0: Carolina, Hanson Bay, Annaborg, and Maho Bay Estate. The reason why I asked that to become my daughter name, Carolina, so I want to make sure we do it right. You know what I mean?
1: Yeah.
0: So Carolina, yeah, right? And then feeder 9E, Bodo Mountain, Center yeah. Line, Chocolate Hole, Cantant. Yeah, right? Cantant. I got Cantant in St. John, too?
1: Yeah. Cantant close to me. I will tell you, right?
0: Hold up there. Let me run through the rest of the state and then you can come in. Enid, that's the pond, right?
1: Yeah.
0: Right? Fish Bay, Pastori. I pronounced that correct?
1: Pastry.
0: Rendezvous, Southside, Western Hotel, and Starfish Market. Are you there again?
1: I close to Starfish.
0: You close to Starfish? Okay.
1: Yeah.
0: Okay. So what you're telling me now? Go ahead.
1: Now, I'll tell you, right, that 7, Odo and Carolby, right, could get power from 7E or 9E.
0: Or 9E, okay. Yeah. I see that. They got Bodo and they got Bodo Mountain.
1: Yeah, they could get power from both 9E or 7E.
0: Cruise Bay, too.
1: Yeah.
0: Yeah, they got it. I could see the asterisk next to both of them, right? So yeah. That'll let you know that you could get, they don't get power. From both. It also got a feeder 5A. So the 12 feeders they got. That's in St. Thomas. Okay?
1: Yeah, we.
0: 5A, that's a Surrey King airport. And you know when you're going to the airport, all the hotel them down there and all that stuff, Carrie Beach, yeah. Emerald Beach, Beachcoma, all of them there is feeder 5A.
1: See, with St. John, right? 7E is mostly the biggest
0: of the jump. Yeah. I could see that Canil Bay, too. And then outside of the island. Right?
1: Yeah.
0: Peter Bay, all of that, Canil Bay, that's the north side of the island, right?
1: Yeah.
0: Mongoose Junction.
1: Yeah, sure.
0: Yeah. Annaborg, Hanson Bay, and Maho Bay, and all that stuff, right? And then Ayo down on the south side of the island, Fish Bay, and Enid, and all Ayo. Right? That's Ayo on the south side, right? Chocolate Hole.
1: Your friend in Fish Bay.
0: Our friend, man. To you to be drinking cocktail with them, man. Don't try that one, nothing. and take him picture and show enough, got on your shades and them kind of thing with your colorful hat and your Kangol them and so on. Not me, nothing. Not today, no.
1: You come over.
0: You got to come over. I got to keep an eye on two. You got two out of control. You know what I'm saying? So,
1: no, man.
0: You got to come over. He said, your friend. Hey, this dude's cool. And he said, well, your friend. You the best for China. You got my engineer laughing after me, man. Eh? But your friend. I got to come make you laugh in these trying times. I don't like that, man. I don't like it. You know what I'm saying? Blows, man. I don't like it. You know, I don't like it. Because I want my audience to be comfortable either here, you know, in the studio and outside muggy, but I didn't AC, you know, and comfortable. And of course, you know, we got to have AC because we got to keep our, we got to keep our equipment cool because we can't have them exposed, you know what I'm saying? So.
1: Yeah. Why want? I just want to just fix WAPA.
0: For good.
1: Get over with, fix it for good.
0: Yeah. Mm-hmm. And we want the two generator them up, right?
1: For St. Jack?
0: Yes. Yes. And then when that happens, then in what we're dealing with now, Ayo could be functional. You check what I'm saying?
1: Exactly.
0: That's the purpose of the generator for St. John. Because as it stands, St. John is completely dependent on St. Thomas via the submarine cables.
1: But we don't get spot for one generator already.
0: Mm-hmm.
1: I'll take it a spot.
0: What would be the Green Hornet and the Silver Arrow?
1: Yeah, the Silver Arrow. The first one, the Green Hornet.
0: The Green Hornet, yeah.
1: And then Silver Arrow come up forward.
0: Mm-hmm. Yeah. You know what's the biggest, you know what feeder to accommodate the biggest, the most entities in St. Thomas? And St. Thomas?
1: In 15 or 27.
0: No, that's a unit. That's a unit. The feeder is 9C.
1: 9C.
0: That whole Long Bay area there, Alcoin, Rapoon Hill, Brookman Road, Charlotte Amalie, Carshules, Ritz Carlton, everything, everybody, man. Now, who we got
1: there?
0: Frank? Okay. Hey, your partner, Carly, man. Frank from French Tongue. Good morning, Frank. How are you, man? Sorry, you're dealing with this WAPA thing, man.
2: Listen. The headlines will be soon. Cuba get more fun than the world, man.
0: Oh, gosh. How you going to be laughing? You're going to be laughing when people hot in like this, man. How you going to do that, man? Don't do that, Frank, man.
2: We got to laugh.
0: Mm-hmm.
2: If we don't laugh, we're going to cry.
0: Yes, sir.
2: But they're getting real bad, man.
0: So where is the headline on me?
2: Cuba more, a larger percentage of Cuba energy in the
0: Virgin Islands. Oh, gosh. Wow. That's unfortunate. But, hey, I spoke with Chanel Spencer yesterday. Ayo had a power outage done setting already from last night, from 11 p.m. to 7 this morning.
2: I listened to her very well. She's trying her best.
0: Yeah, man. You know? Yeah. That's a rough job, man. It's a rough job.
2: I think in between, it got a Trumpian thing going on here.
0: Something going on, right?
2: Yeah, because, you know, the other day when the Trump administration was sitcom said that these people had fire stuff at boats and stuff, that, you know, that was a lie.
0: That was a lie, man.
2: Yeah. And I believe we got a little bit of that going on here because if they had to print and tell us everything, the weight would be unbearable.
0: So you believe that they're holding back and the community?
2: Well, I look at it right now, you know. I got more than a pestle, you know. I got more in a mother than a pestle, you know.
0: You know about them halcyon days of politics back in the 60s and 70s? What you talking about, or no, Frank?
2: All right. They never burned them books, you know. They got them ready for reference, you know.
0: They know what they're doing, man. It's a racket, man.
2: Yes.
0: Yeah.
2: Yes. It's a shame, man. It's a shame.
0: Hey, Frank, you tell your boy good morning, or okay? He chime in. He went right with Cuba versus the Virgin Islands, or no?
2: Yeah, sorry about that, Chin.
1: Yeah, man, good morning, brother, good morning.
0: Hey, I want to say something. I got to come to St. Thomas. And me and, hey, Frank, me and you, I picking you up. We going Red Hook, and we going St. John to hang out with Chin. We got to make that happen, Frank. We got a deal over, man.
2: Chin is a man.
0: We got to cut. Look. Hey, you ain't want to see Chin when he taking picture, you know, and Frank. Color coordination, I know. Hat.
2: I want a hat. Like, wait, just
0: the hat, the color of the hat always matching the color of the shirt, right? If you wearing a red shirt, you got a red hat, and you got black pants,
2: and the shades
0: and that kind of thing. Sharp, man, dressed to the nines.
2: The first thing we have to do is just step aside. And leave, we don't watch the action or coming to him.
0: Me and you gonna sit down by the one side of the bar and just leave him stay. Right? Leave him stay by the

0: with Dr. Love. When you come to St. John, we are called a different island than St. Thomas and St. Croix.
1: But
0: we got a lot of love over here.
1: Getting back to the Waffle thing, I don't know how they couldn't foresee. There's nobody who have future visions and what's going on there. Couldn't they foresee the shortage of fuel?
2: No. In this case, no. It ain't a Whopper issue. The truckers who done moved the diesel, they got a problem. So Whopper actually been assisting them in getting the diesel from the storage facility down to Whopper.
1: Yeah, but if that's the case, why they have the different areas shut off at a certain time?
2: But no. Okay. Well, that's a rationing thing now, you know, because remember now, they don't have the full complement of diesel, so they got to, you know what I mean? But I understand you're asking a legitimate question, so I definitely understand
1: that. That's another little play game there.
0: See, Frank, you listening? I will listen on the bill. You hear it clear. Why listen with you? I hear what you hear, Frank. You understand? I hear what you hear.
1: Yes.
0: Neville. If you get this blues, I'm getting it.
2: Maybe I'm not as, you know, acutely as I should, because I ain't getting the blows. So I agree. Hey, hold on a second. We take a break and come back, and then we'll wrap up the conversation. I got one of my mentors, Ruben Robock here. He brings some old daily news. Hey Frank, I got a daily news in front of me from August 1, 1975. Ruben Robock, just drop it down for me. Okay, so we'll take a break. I'll catch up with you, Ben. Okay, good. Be back right after this. Yeah. What is this? Yeah, man. It's a collector's item. 45th anniversary. Man, oh gosh, man. Thank you, Ruben, man.
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0: And we're back here, analyze this, and I got my boys, St. Thomas and St. John. In effect, I got Frank from French Tongue.
1: We had a real trifecta.
0: A real trifecta, man. And Chin, which bay you come from again?
2: Say again?
0: Which bay you live in? What area?
2: I live by Guinea High.
0: By where?

0: Any height, you're there by the pan.
1: Yeah.
0: You're there by the pan, Frank.
1: Yeah. Right.
2: Yeah, yeah.
0: The any height. My son, hey, Ruben Roebuck, just bring me a copy, Frank and Chin, of the Daily News 45th Anniversary Edition. It's so big. It's two different sections. And they go be 100 pages in each section. You know what I'm saying? 80. Hold on there. The main section, right? Let me see what page that be. Hold on there. 160 pages. A Daily News Edition, Frank and Chin. The 45th anniversary. This when Ariel Melchior them were running thing down there, right? Right, Frank? Wrong that time, right?
1: Yeah.
0: Friday, August 1st, 1975. And then they got a section B with proud people, proud heritage. Elmo Roebuck, Henry Millen, Vaughn Hodge, Stephanie Robles. Who's Stephanie Robles, Frank?
1: I don't know that Stephanie, but I know a couple of Robles.
0: Okay, hold on. I'm going to tell you now. Stephanie Christian Robles, 21, Charlotte Amali High School graduate who attended CVI. Okay, they're just, Islands Opinions and the Future. Julio Brady. My son, look now. I'm going to leave this. This is going to be a WTJX item. I can't take it home. I can't do that. I'm going to donate this to the station. And maybe we could do something to protect it. We got to laminate it or something. Right, Glenn? We got to do something because it's the paper. Wow. Mm-mm. You know how much money run? Hey, you know how much money run the government in 1930?
1: In 1930?
0: Yeah.
1: I would say... $850,000.
0: You ain't half by that much. Right in the middle. Half of that. $435,087.92 ran the government in 1930. Wow. And this is a 1980. The second party give me here is from 1980. Well.
2: But Neville.
0: Yeah.
2: I want to pick up the lady for Wapper because this is the first time she make me feel comfortable.
0: Well, you know,
2: because she come with the truth. You know what I mean?
0: Yeah.
2: And that song so truthful. What she come with?
0: Because you could have heard the pain in her voice.
2: Yes.
0: You know what I'm saying?
2: Yes, exactly.
0: You could have heard the pain in her voice. Yeah, she was hurting, man. She was hurting. Yeah, she feel for her.
2: You know what I mean?
0: Hey, remember last week? Tom. Burger Gada, remember that there?
1: Right.
0: Remember I was asking about that? Chin, you were on, right? We were trying to find out the name of the Gada, Burger Gada, BGERGE.
2: Yeah.
0: Right?
2: Yes.
0: Well, I just, you got everything here. You got a section here. What's in a name? This is from the 50th anniversary, August 1st, 1980. And they said burger means mountain. Okay?
1: In Danish.
0: Yeah, so Burger Gada. You know what Burger Gada mean? Hill Street. Burger Gada mean Hill Street. Canal Gada mean Canal Street.
1: And I think you have a Hill Street there too?
0: Yeah, Crown Prince then Gada, the Crown Prince's Street. Right? Kangen's Gada, King Street. Man, Aga Gada can't done over there in St. Thomas, man.
2: St. Thomas, right?
0: Ain't no Gada in St. John, right?
1: And right now with Whopper, we got Oh My God.
0: Oh my
2: God.
0: Oh gosh. Hey, Frank, what are you gonna do with you, Miss? Hey, what are you doing?
1: I just be real.
0: No, you good. No, Frank, you good. You know, me blowing smoke, you're good for jumping side. Hey. Oh my gosh.
2: Wow. I said to Frank, me.
0: Frank is so good, right? That when Frank came on, Sean Krieger from the Historic Preservation Committee texted me and said, look, that man used to sing Quelbe because Frank's voice is a Quelbe voice, man. That you got the great Quelbe singers got a high pitched voice, Glenn, right? And Frank got a high pitched voice. Frank said, what we dealing with now? What's the name of the street we dealing with now, Frank?
1: Oh my God.
0: Hey, and on that high note, I go say, hey, thanks for calling in. Ayo persevere. I feel for Ayo. And hopefully when we talk again sometime tomorrow during the 8 o'clock hour as well, cause I want free again. To Ayo give me an update and we then better stead. We in a better stead than we are now. Okay?
1: Okay, Chin.
0: Okay.
2: Hello, Frank.
0: And look, hey, Frank, we're going to St. John to hang out with Chin, man. For sure.
1: Got to.
0: Okay, we got to. Good thing.
2: Come over, right.
0: What's the name of the street, Frank?
1: Oh, my God.
0: Take it easy, man. See you, man. See you. That's Frank from French Dog and Chin from Inayen. You know what I'm saying? Man, see if we had the generator, them St. John are safe or no. You know what I'm saying? But we won't get it. We won't get it. Morning, Governor. How you doing? Morning, I'm Carl Knight. My partner, Boogie Hedrington. All are, you know, who trying our best to address our infrastructure issue. Adrian Williams here on St. Croix, all that stuff. You know, we're going to a recovery window, but we got to fix this here, man. You know what I'm saying? Rufus Thomas, just checking in after going through. Yeah, on the way home now. Say them boy real good. If they good, they good. They real good. Leslie Commission say, I just dead at Oh My God. Yes, sir. No, seriously, that one there. At a time when we suffering, right, and feeling for our people, that one there came in handy. But this 45th anniversary, I got to, you know what I'm going to do? Hey, Glenn, I'm going to get Eunice Bedminster. Right? She's still at the Daily News, right? I gonna reach out to her and ask her if she got a copy of this. I'm saying, Ruben Roebuck, you know I's a history buff and I love this type of reading thing. Right? Matter of fact, I gonna send I took two photos of it, I sent it to Terry T. Right? I gonna send he said that his late aunt, Mildred McFarlane, worked at the Daily News for nearly 45 years. She and Mr. Melchior were very close. His daughter and I are good friends. He said, when you, Chin, Frank, get ready to bust a line, let me know I come in because the hangout session, I got to do it. I mean, probably be sometime in the fall, I don't know, but we'll make that trek. Over to St. John and let me hang out, you know what I mean? But I go this, I go send the second photo to Rufus, and then I'm going to send it to Leslie Commission as well. Let me see. No, I don't send that already. So let me see. I want to hold on there. Okay, I'm going to send the photo. Make a bam, bam, bam. Hold on there, because I sent the, let me see. I'll make sure I get the right one. Yeah, I sent him the 45th and then Section B at the 50th. Right? Okay, he said UVI Library have all of the Daily News on microfilm. That's awesome. But I actually got an original copy, yeah, man. This is stunning. You know what I'm saying? I can't take this home. I got to share this. I got to leave this here. This got to be WTJX property. We got to figure out how we gonna preserve it. You know what I'm saying? Rufus Tumble and this game when he had 37 rebounds, he wouldn't stop talking about it. You know what 37 rebounds mean? Rufus Tumble had a lot of missed shots on him. That's how come you get 37 rebounds. I don't know if you noticed that part. You keep talking about the 37 rebounds you get. But in order to get 37 rebounds, I mean, man, I'm missing a lot of shots. You know, check? So I gonna send these originals here. This is awesome. So we got to figure out. I'm going to sit down with Glenn. Because I don't know if we're going to have to laminate, but when you laminate, you're kind of taking away the original feel of it, you know what I mean? So, but we got to preserve it, so I guess we'll know laminate. But this is awesome. You know what I'm saying? This is awesome. Okay. Apparently, Adolf Giro, right? Or Adolf. I like to say Adolf. Because Adolf is compliments of Adolf Giro. He has sent this to Ruben. So thank you very much. right? And on the front page, right? We didn't even get into that Trump thing again this month. We're going to save it till tomorrow. Right? It got advertisements here. Right? He said, get the habit of shopping at D.O. Born and Sons. You save money every time. We always have bargains for you in ties, belts, underwear, hosiery, shirts, and suits. Our prices beat the mail order houses, and of course, the quality is far better too. This is the front page of the Daily News. A photo of the front page of the Daily News, very first edition, August 1st, 1930. Right? A.H. Lockhart and Company Department Store, Wheatley, right? It says 16 years ago, Germany declared that a state of war existed between herself and Russia. So that would be 16 years from 1930. That would be 1914, yeah, year one. Wow. They literally took a photo of the very first edition on August 1st, 1980, and put it, look on it, Terry T, Rufus, and Leslie. And you'll see a photo of the first edition of Daily News on the cover of the 45th anniversary. Wow. This is remarkable. Right? And President Gerald Ford on page 3 of this edition. He said, this is a letter dated July 22nd, 1975. He said, dear Mr. Melchior, the 45th anniversary of the Daily News of the Virgin Islands gives me a welcome opportunity to applaud an admirable tradition of journalistic integrity and responsibility. This is a great milestone for the Virgin Islands. It reflects a tradition of dedicated service to both residents and visitors alike. I congratulate you, your staff, and your readers, and I wish you many more successful years ahead. Sincerely, Gerald R. Ford. He had already taken over the presidency from President Nixon. And this is Mr. Ariel Melchior, publisher, Daily News of the Virgin Islands, Charlotte Amalie, St. Thomas, Virgin Islands, 00801. Next letter is from... What is that from? The vice president. Right? This is awesome, the vice president in 1975. So who was Nelson Rockefeller. Okay. Nelson Rockefeller. Next letter, Cyril E. King, the governor. So they went the president, vice president, governor. Right? The next president, the next letter, Elmo D. Roebuck. Next letter, Almerich L. Christian, chief judge. Right? Then they got a letter from Leon Hess. Right? Then they had an editorial here. Right? Saying legalized gambling, a warning. Right, a man named John Keller, advisor to the government on tourism last night, warned against legalizing casino gambling or imposing new taxes on liquor, tobacco, or hotel rooms. Keller appeared on Channel 12's midweek broadcast. He's expected to assume the new director of tourism post eventually. Right? Then there's an executive legislative showdown. It said legal arguments are being prepared for a Monday district court hearing, which may decide basic constitutional questions as to the relationship of the executive and legislative branches. Right? And I got a photo here of Vaughn Hodge. Right? Graduate of Howard Law School will argue the government side. The Senate side will be argued by Alexander A. Farrelly, a Yale graduate, and also a leading Virgin Islands attorney. That might be Vaughn Hodge and Alex Farrelly. I go call Vaughn Hodge to talk about that. Then I got an article here about Brezhnev, further detente necessary in Central Europe. Then I got more letters, right? This is awesome. Yeah, man, letters can't done. Letters to the publisher on the 45th anniversary. And then a report from Washington. I had a woman named Mary Monroe. I had done some research with a cover over. She had written, she was the one who wrote the article that was in the Daily News when Oliver Gash ruled in our favor back in 1978. Right? This is awesome. We're going to go through this here tomorrow in the early hour. You no doubt about that. But I want to thank Ruben Roebuck and Adolf Giroux for making this available. So we take a break, come back. We should be talking with the Suffolk America Rebate people in the second hour. Be back right after this.

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7: Good morning. This is meteorologist Russ Murley, and here's your WTJX local forecast. This is Tuesday, the 14th of July. Should be an absolutely beautiful day today. Partly to mostly sunny skies on the way. 88 to 92 degrees this afternoon. Easterly winds at 10 to 15. A heat advisory is in effect, however, for elevated heat index temperatures. A few clouds tonight, 78 to 82. Plenty of sunshine, upper 80s to low 90s tomorrow. A few clouds tomorrow night, 78 to 82. And partly sunny with isolated showers Thursday, upper 80s to near 90. Rip current risk will be moderate at area beaches today. And scanning the tropics, no tropical cyclone development is expected through the next 7 days. I'm meteorologist Russ Murley.
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0: The views and opinions expressed on Analyze This are entirely those of the on-air participants and do not reflect those of the station's board, management, staff, or underwriters.

0: And we're back here at a laser site. It was like a kid in a candy store just now. Ruben Roebuck drop off those two collector items. Daily News 45th and 50th anniversary edition. So don't hold it against me if I sound kind of cheerful for the rest of the show. So let's get right to it. We got the folks from Suffolk, America, Caribe. That's your name now?
1: Correct.
0: Good morning, Alisa Barnes. How are you?
1: Doing well. Good morning, Senator. How are you? And good morning to your listening audience. Okay, viewing as well? Or
0: No, we're just listening to
1: them. Just listening, yeah. Okay.
0: Sir?
2: Good morning. Keith Couch here with Suffolk Construction and part of the Suffolk America Caribe joint venture. So good to see you again.
0: Mercy?
3: David Mamas.
0: Yes.
3: Vice President of America Caribe, in charge of the Caribbean region and part of the Suffolk America Caribbean joint venture.
0: Talk about a name change.
3: Listen, CBNA was used initially as being the parent company of America Caribe, doing some federal project on the civil side. So CBNA was holding the cage number for federal RFPs.
0: Mm-hmm.
3: So at the time we started looking at opportunities here in the U.S. Virgin Islands, CBNA was the name that was used, while America Caribe is actually the subsidiary handling the building works. So once the award were processed, we get America Caribe cage number, so all the federal requirements were fulfilled, and that's why there is a name adjust, a pass of rights, I would say, from CBNA to America Caribe.
0: So CBNA is no more, or
3: CBNA is still there because today the contract still holds CBNA's name, mm-hmm. but from a promotion and approach standpoint, my America Caribe is taking over.
0: Okay, good. So, Alisa, how are you?
1: Doing well. How are you?
0: I'm good. How many different projects are we dealing with now?
1: Oh, wow. So, on St. Thomas, we have Lockhart Elementary. We have Eudora Ken. We have EBO, E. Benjamin Oliver. We have Yvonne Bowski. We have Tuit at Muller. And we also have the admin building. That's on St. Thomas Education Bundle. So we're talking about six projects per se on St. Thomas.
0: Lockhart, Ken,
1: E. Benjamin, Oliver,
0: Bowski,
1: Tuit, at Muller, and then the education headquarters.
0: They got another school. I think I missed a school here.
1: No, you have them all. You have Tuit, Lockhart, E. Benjamin Oliver, Bowski, Ken. Yes.
0: And then the Okay, good.
1: And then on St. Croix, we have Pearl B. Larson, Alexander Henderson, Alfredo Andrews, Claudio Marco, and then the headquarters for the Department of Education as well. So five projects under the St. Croix education bundle.
0: You also have the hospital?
1: So the joint venture has the school projects, and then Suffolk standalone has the Wong Lui Hospital as well as the St. Thomas Healthcare Bundle. And that includes the Newt Hansen Complex, J.S. Moorhead facility, as well as Queen Louise Home.
0: Mr. Coach, you're with Suffolk?
2: That's correct, yes.
0: How you been?
2: I've been great.
0: How are we coming along with the project?
2: With schools or the hospital?
0: Let's start with schools.
2: I think the schools were making very good progress. So the design is really advanced. I think you're going to see three of the schools' design are being completed probably around January timeframe. The first two projects will be permitted plus or minus 30 days from today. The bids are in for the first school, and so we think we'll make awards September timeframe, and then get started shortly after that on the first school. The hope is to get started with the first two schools this year, the third school in January, February timeframe of next year.
0: How do we know that you haven't bitten off more than you could chew?
2: Well, that's a very good question. So we are...
0: You're on a very good show.
2: So
0: I like to say that when people say that, I'm just teasing.
2: So we if you take all of the work that we have combined and together, the most we would ever do is about $500 million per year, and that'll be in 28 and 29. The team we have brought down has put in place about six times that in a year. The team we're bringing down has put in place about $3 billion per year. That's $11 million a day. So we've built the team to do much more than just, you know, $500 million a year. So we've got the right people in place to really execute, not just here, but in anything else you could throw at us. So
0: you're comfortable that you haven't bitten off more than you could chew?
2: 100%.
1: Right. Could I interject, Senator, in that regard?
0: Neville.
1: Neville. Yeah. You know, what I continue to express appreciation for the Office of Disaster Recovery and Director Adrienne Williams-Octolin and the great job she and her team are doing in terms of evaluating the proposals that come in and selecting firms for these bundled projects. And having gone through that, I can see where there's significant scrutiny as it relates to resource availability and scheduling, and being able to sequentially approach the projects from that perspective relative to manpower and peak in terms of workforce. So definitely it's not an exercise that is done arbitrarily. There is a science behind project execution and as it relates to the resources and the workforce that would be needed to complement and support the execution of the work.
0: So you're comfortable as well that they haven't bitten off more than two. That's what you're telling me, right?
1: Yeah, absolutely. Because again, in terms of scheduling and sequencing, you know, everything isn't happening all at once. So in that, considering how you approach project implementation, there is a science and a methodology to it.
0: Same question for you, Mr. Marmas.
3: Yeah, I think Keith and Alicia summarized it pretty well. I think the capacity of the joint venture to bring the right resources, but also to bring the right partners in terms of vendors, especially subcontractor from the region, from the US and internationally, gives a lot of power to this team in order to execute the work of both in St. Thomas and in St. Croix.
1: And the exciting part for the role that my firm, Rittenhouse, is playing is that I have the unique opportunity to do local contractor outreach. So we did extensive resource mapping to look at the available resources locally, first and foremost. And that's been a very exciting venture in terms of engaging the local contracting and service providers community to participate and position themselves for opportunities in the overall bundled projects.
2: Yeah, we've pre-qualified over 100 local firms already. There's another 35 or so in the hopper, and we've interviewed over 300. So we've done extensive outreach on the island, and thank you to Alicia for all her work and helping do that.
0: The majority of your employment is contract work. Is Suffolk or America Caribbean hiring anybody for your businesses in particular? Do you have any openings, folks who might could do certain type of work for you without being contractors?
2: That's right. In fact, we've hired one of the brightest young ladies I've seen come through our office in a long time. Carell Thomas is a young project manager that works for us. She's been on the island for some time, and she is outstanding. So we will absolutely hire locally.
0: And there's openings?
2: There is. Okay. There is.
3: And there will be more.
2: There will be definitely more.
3: And also, Neville, to add on Keith, the first packages that came out and that we made recommendation to the government to launch some demolition work, to launch some summer refreshments works as well, EBO, Bowski, and Lockhart respectively, are towards local contractors.
0: Mm-hmm. You know, you made a statement. I've never heard it in that kind of numerical context. You said 3 billion?
2: Yes.
0: 11 million a day?
2: Right.
0: I'd never heard it like that before. Now, a billion is 1,000 million.
2: Yeah.
0: Right?
2: Yeah.
0: So you literally broke this down based on work days or?
2: Work days.
0: Work days, 5 days a week, right?
2: That's right.
0: Wow.
2: Right.
0: That speaks to the magnitude of the kind of work that we're going to be doing over the next 3 years, 3-4 years.
2: That's right. So now what I meant by that is the team that we brought down was with me in Boston. Mm-hmm. 22 and 23, and we brought them down here because that group is capable of executing that volume of work at scale and speed. And so I brought down some of the key leaders from that group to tackle this. So they have broad shoulders, and we can handle anything you got.
0: $55 million a week.
2: Yeah. Yeah.
0: I'm serious.
1: Caution. Yeah. Neville is a numbers guy. So when he can go, he's going to geek out right now.
0: Yeah, well, I'm doing it as we talk. You know what I'm saying? That's, yeah. No, because the finance commissioner and the budget director, that's McCurdy and Raymond, respectively, they were on early this year in February, and they said the major bulk of the recovery work, we're on the precipice of that right now.
1: Mm-hmm.
0: I guess the numbers that we're talking about speak to that.
2: Yeah, so what we're talking about, so if we were to do all this at one time, 28 or 29, we would be in the $500 million per year range. Right?
0: Yeah.
2: That's right.
0: Wow.
2: Yeah, and those are the peak years. 28, 29, 30 will be peak.
0: We're not even there yet.
2: We're not there yet. So we're in this pre-construction phase, which with the schools are design build.
0: Mm-hmm.
2: So, you know, generally takes about a year or more to get the design and design permitted and get it, you know, get the subcontract pricing in and priced, and then all the authorities required to move forward. And so you're at the very beginning of that. So you're going to start seeing construction start later this year, and then it's just going to go straight up from there.
1: Yeah, it's important to highlight that because, you know, with every project, there's a pre-construction phase that requires, you know, architectural and engineering design that includes your geotechnical studies and permitting. And because these projects are federally funded, there we have two permitting components. We have the local permitting component through the Department of Planning and Natural Resources, and then we have the federal permitting to comply with NEPA, the National Environmental Policy Act. Most of these projects are FEMA funded, so we have to go through NEPA process in FEMA is EHP, Environmental and Historic Preservation. So there's specific clearances at various stages in the project that we require from an environmental perspective on the federal side as well. So lots of things happening prior to shovel in the ground, but definitely progressive action in that regard.
0: Mr. Mamas, you want to dovetail on what Ms. Barnes just said?
3: No, exactly. The process is, you know, when you look overall, it's 12 facilities when you bundle St. Thomas and St. Croix. Obviously, it's not at the same status of design development. Right now, 100% of the weight is driven towards Bowski, EBO and Locart. Those for Bowski and EBO works will start very soon, very shortly, in demolition and summer refreshments, as well as main work for the Bowski gymnasium, potentially admin center and site works that is going on. So this by September we should be boots on ground for this Bowski school. And same time frame, hopefully even before, for the demolition of EBO. So the public who have been obviously waiting to see some movement will be able to contemplate the result of this pre-construction effort that have lasted for about 16 months now in the first facilities.
0: Bowski is the one on the north side. The school, Bowski. That's over the hill?
3: It's correct.
2: Over by Mahogany Run.
0: Mahogany Run, right? Okay. You the same then, right? With respect to location and certain schools.
1: Correct.
0: In
1: correct.
0: Yeah.
1: Correct.
0: Yeah. Yeah. Yeah. Where is the Oliver School?
3: Oliver is a facility that is not being used right now. It was too damaged by the hurricane.
0: It's been barren for the last 9 years.
3: Yeah.
1: Yes. Yeah.
0: Okay. Mm-hmm. Mm-hmm. Interesting. So you said those are the schools, those are the properties that you're focusing now, Bowski and
3: because the smaller scale CZM also permitting has been granted early July. So from a permitting standpoint, we pass very important hurdles. The design of Bowski. New facilities or new, not renovation part, but new new building part is at 90% construction documents, which means that it's very advanced, good to be working with. The bidding process of the demolition, of the summer refreshment, of what we call the shell and core, which means all the structure and the envelope of each building, when to bid, when to final negotiation, recommendation to the to ownership and government is being processed, and this will allow to show some movement during the summer and at the start of September.
1: And I want to add something. You know, I really want to commend the local contractors for their aggressive participation in the outreach activities that we've had thus far. We've had about 4 industry day activities, and definitely the attendance extremely impressive. And then we've had some targeted outreach activities as well. And as Keith said, we've pre-qualified over 100 local contractors and service providers thus far. And that's because everything was in order. They came with their appropriate business model, went through the pre-qualification process, and saw it through to completion. So they're positioned now to receive solicitation documents. So I just really want to commend the local contractors as well as the service providers who have been aggressively pursuing participation in the opportunities. Definitely commendable in that regard. And, you know, equally as impressive, Neville, has been the Department of Planning and Natural Resources, CZM, and Building Permits, and the Division of Environmental Protection. They have a quadrupled workload because of all of these projects. Of course, the education bundled projects aren't the only projects they're dealing with. Many other recovery projects plus private sector projects, and they're pushing these federal consistency determination packages through. So I really would like to, being a former commissioner of DPNR, to commend the DPNR staff as well as the CZM committees, because they have a packed schedule these days.
0: And by the way, Benjamin Oliver, one of my listeners, new Tutu area across from Four Winds.
1: Correct.
0: Okay.
1: Correct.
0: So we'll take a break. Come back. We'll take a break. Come back right after this. We got Alicia Barnes, Keith Couch, and David Marmas here. Suffolk America Rebate in the house. Be back right after this.

Our children's imaginations can take them into unsafe places. Be sure that children cannot gain access to parked vehicles. Children trapped in hot cars can die from heat stroke. Teach them not to play in and around vehicles. Park

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0: And we're back here. Analyze this. And we've got Miss Alisa Barnes, Rittenhouse.
1: Rittenhouse Consulting.
0: Rittenhouse Consulting. And we got Mr. Keith Couch from Suffolk Construction.
2: That's right.
0: And Mr. David Marmas. America Rebate or CBNA?
3: America Rebate.
0: America Rebate. Okay, good. Clemson.
2: That's right. Go Tigers.
0: You originally from South Carolina?
2: I am. Grew up 49 miles from the stadium, worked at concession stands as a kid. So, there was only one place I was going to go.
0: Condolences on the passing of the senator.
2: Yeah, thank you.
0: From South Carolina. Lindsey Graham.
2: That was sudden, yeah.
0: Yeah, came out on the word. So, Spain, you going to take care of Spain today or what?
3: Of course. I appreciate you bringing that to the table. And by the way,
0: it's World Cup time.
3: Man. Today is Bastille Day on top of it. You know, it's a French.
0: So you don't have a choice.
3: National, then. So we need to celebrate the National Day and the victory of the French soccer team. But I think we have a good chance.
0: I'm rooting for France.
3: Thank you.
0: I want to put that on the record. Now, let me ask this question, though. Let's talk some politics. We've had, it'll be 9 years come September since the hurricanes hit the Virgin Islands, right? Back to back. And we had the Trump administration. They were in office at the time, their first year. We had 4 years of the Biden administration. Now we're back with the Trump administration. And one of the concerns that we have, and it's pretty much across the United States, is whether or not the federal government has the level of sensitivity to state projects, municipal projects, what have you. As contractors, large scale, and knowing what we're dealing with here in the territory, let me start with you, Mr. Couch. Are you in a position to advocate on behalf of whatever jurisdiction, doesn't have to be the Virgin Islands, wherever your company is, to explain to the powers that be, whether it be FEMA, what have you, that while we plan things on paper, things come up and they delay progress, what have you. Are you in a position, willing to ask of the federal government to understand that what may have been an original timeline has been impacted because things on the ground are happening or are not happening?
2: So a couple things with federal work. One is we understand this is federal work, and there's a transparency that goes along with that. Mm-hmm. So that's number one. So there's a lot of explaining that goes on just in the normal course of business because of that. So I think that's number one. Number two, you know, in construction, a lot of things happen. Right. You know, there, you know, some when we're renovating an existing facility, for example, we're going to uncover some things. We're going to uncover some structures that don't meet the current code that need to be retrofitted, for example. All those things are going to cost time, and time is money.
0: Mm-hmm.
2: So all those things have to be thoroughly explained, thoroughly documented, and not just to ODR, but, you know, to FEMA as well. As this is getting funded, we have to do it a very transparent way. This is not a, you know, lick the thumb type thing. So when there are issues like that, they have to be heavily documented and justified. When you do it, and that's our obligation to ODR and frankly the federal government. The way the federal government looks at it is, you guys are big boys. You guys are federal contractors. You should know the rules, and you know what you got to do. So that's our obligation, is to protect ODR in a transparent way.
0: Because everybody has something to gain and something to lose.
2: That's right. 100%.
0: Okay,
2: 100%. We all are better the faster we go.
0: So it's safe to say that you are now corporate partners with the Virgin Islands.
2: That's right.
0: Okay, that's basically what I was asking for.
2: Yeah, that's a good. The only way these jobs get done is when we behave as partners, when we behave as adversaries or in a transactional way, these jobs don't get done like that. You have to do it in a partnership.
0: While you're here, though, are you sensitive to some of the challenges we're dealing with here in the territory?
2: 100%.
0: Because right now we got WAPA issue in St. Thomas right now, mm-hmm. right? And that's our energy crisis that we've been dealing with for 20 plus years.
2: Right.
0: And so are you you're not obligated per se, but are you aware and sensitive to these issues where you could reach out to Alicia and say, you know, Alicia, you know, or Miss Barnes.
1: Alicia is fine, thank you.
0: Alicia, I believe that there is something or some people that I could bring in contact with whom you have here to assist, because we're small scale. I mean, compared to, you know, we $25 billion. That's a number, right? All right, for all of our projects coming out of the hurricane. Originally 8, now we're 3 times that. But that's still small scale compared to the hundreds of billions, you know, that they spent in construction work and all that.
1: Mm-hmm. So
0: are you good with using, you know, the expertise of Alicia Barnes as a conduit to say, you know, we could offer some advice, yeah, or we want to have at least a conversation, because in order for you to function, right, you would want to know that when you plug in your generators so that your men and women can go to work, that it's functioning.
1: You know, I think that what's happening here in the Virgin Islands, as a result and as a byproduct of this Rebuild USVI, is significant technical capacity building, mm-hmm, that can afford information exchange, expertise, and like an expansion of the resources that we already have to build on that. We have a lot of different working groups. Like, there's the utility coordination, because there's so much coordination effort that has to be involved in the execution of all of these projects across the various sectors, that in that collaboration, there's also information exchange, and there's also capacity building in areas of expertise. So I say all of that to say, short answer, yes. Absolutely, there is an opportunity to be able to provide that technical insight where we may not have had it otherwise. And to your other question as it relates to the collaborative insight, as it relates to FEMA understanding certain nuances because of our insular conditions here, Keith and David touched on it. There is ongoing collaborative communication with FEMA inherent as part of this process because of the nature of the funds. Like I spoke about the environmental component, where that dialogue is a continuous effort. So FEMA is aware of the steps that's being taken and the delays that may occur as well.
2: And one thing, go ahead, David.
3: No, just I want to add on what Keith and Alicia just said, because I think the way the government has approached this educational bundle to have a two-stage pre-construction and construction approach, which was not at all obvious at the first sight, is the key of the success, because the collaboration, the transparency that we are talking about with all the project stakeholder, ODR obviously as a orchestra, but obviously VIDE, the consultants, our designers are sitting, meeting around the table, all the workshops that we have been doing, and there is a lot of challenges, because that's what is at stake when you are talking about a $1 billion project just on one island. But the discussion,
0: 11 million a day.
3: No, but the billion.
0: No, I'll just tease it.
3: Yeah. That's a new number. but the fruition of those discussion, of those exchanges, of this coordination, of this transparency, result to put the project at stake in the heart of our discussions and allow us to be where we are today. If the government would have gone on a design first and then bidding this job on the lump sum, no way we would be here where we are now.
1: Mm-hmm. Right. Yeah. So the approach definitely made sense in terms of ensuring that the project can move forward.
3: Correct.
1: In the most expeditious
3: and
1: way.
3: And we are agile. These discussions, obviously, allows us to be agile on doing adjustments, following up budget evolutions, addressing obviously end users and the Department of Education expectation, both on the staff standpoint and student standpoint. So the agility that we are able to have, and also lesson learned from St. Thomas to St. Croix, which should be much more efficient in terms of development, and we are already seeing the result of efficiency and effectiveness on the design development of St. Croix, is extremely positive. And I think that as a team, the government, ourselves, our consultants, government consultants, have been extremely successful to date.
2: And I would to more directly answer your question about reaching out to Alicia. We've been working together now for about a year, maybe a little more. And one thing I've gotten a real appreciation for is her reach. And, you know, there, as you're doing these projects, there are all kinds of tentacles and tangential relationships that are important. And she has been excellent at helping us understand who we need to talk to about certain things to get things done. So it's all about getting the jobs done.
1: Yeah, absolutely. And I appreciate that, Keith. Thank you. It's truly been a pleasure working with the joint venture and with Suffolk. And I would encourage any major company coming into the United States Virgin Islands to do work, to find, it doesn't have to be Alicia Barnes, it doesn't have to be Rittenhouse Consultant, but find a local expert who can help you navigate the lay of the land and the bureaucracy and stakeholder engagement and relationship, because it definitely can make the difference of something taking 30 days or 3 days. So it's important that firms recognize that the Virgin Islands is a landscape that you need to know how to navigate it, with a degree of agility as.
3: And Neville, if I may add on the comments that Alicia did previously on the involvement of the local market, of the local community, the over 100 pre-qualification, I think it's important also that the local vendors keep on, because obviously the first package will be awarded to one of the vendors that we will recommend, but there is much more to come. And their involvement today should not be decreasing because of the first package award, even if some of the vendors have not been retained, because then there is more to come and there is for everyone to bite to the apple.
2: Yeah, there's going to be over 250 subcontracts just on the schools alone. So there's a lot of opportunity here. And I was back to your point about the engagement of the subs. Some of them showed up all of the industry days.
1: Right.
2: So we had over 500 attendees across the board. And having that face-to-face relationship is so important. So as we get to know these folks, they get to know us. That's important as we move forward. So
0: one of your guests mentioned the project are design builds. In the case of E. Benjamin Oliver, they can consider an urban design walking path towards the school, since the site is smack dab in the neighborhood of Nututu. What about that?
1: So, again, to the point of the collaboration, there were several design charrettes even prior to the projects being issued, the solicitation for these projects. So there was a lot of opportunity for the public to inform the design and the redesign of these schools, led by the DLR group as a consultant to the Department of Education. And there were several participatory engagement. So there is still opportunity, I am sure, in that regard to, you know, have that neighborhood type schooling that is so important. I tell people all the time, people don't know, Neville, that when I went to kindergarten, Alfredo Andrews School, we actually had a satellite school in Mombijou. Mm-hmm. So kindergarten for me was just walking down the street to the community center. Mm-hmm. And it was Alfredo Andrews School, but it was actually...
0: I didn't know that.
1: Yeah, it was actually in the community center in Montbijou. So
0: well, that was creative thinking on behalf of the administration back then.
1: Yeah, absolutely. So that whole concept to ensure that, you know, the village remains engaged in schooling, it's very important and a very worthwhile concept. So I do thank the listener for that comment.
0: No. When is Suffolk, America, Ribe, when is the first slated, completed project you're standing there and you feel proud about your job? When is that? Who? Which proper? Which? When is that? Who? Which proper? Which school will that be?
2: I think it's Bowski.
3: I think it's Bowski.

0: if school is being conducted, then you don't want to be interfering with the ability for the
1: learning
0: educators.
2: Correct.
1: Correct.
0: Correct the learning, you know, educators.
2: EBO is ground up. So as the facility is not being used right now, as soon as demolition is completed, we can start on ground, and it's much a bigger program compared to Bauski, and both of them finish more or less at the same time, which is Q1 2021.
0: When you say headquarters, you meant the curriculum center? That's what you're talking about?
1: Correct. So, you know, I want to touch on something that you said, Neville, because it's important for us as a community to understand the complexity. This construction, many of the sites...
0: The music's starting, so I don't want to start and I don't want
1: to interrupt. Okay.
0: So let me take the break. Come back. We got... Alisa Barnes, Keith Couch, and David Marmas from Rittenhouse, Suffolk, and America Caribbean here, respectively. We'll take a break and be back right after this.

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0: And we're back here analyze this. We got Miss Alisa Barnes, Mr. Keith Couch, and Mr. David Marmas. You were speaking on something that Keith was talking about.
1: Yes, I was just wanting to touch on, thank you, Neville, on the complexity and the planning that is required to execute these major capital construction projects while these facilities are still in use. We cannot interrupt student learning. We cannot interrupt the support services that's presently housed at the Wong F. Louis Hospital. So part of the pre-construction phase also involves, let's say for Wong Louis, how are we going to relocate these services? And for the schools, how are we going to ensure that we continue instructional learning while maintaining the safety of the

0: students, faculty and staff, parents, as well as executing a construction project. So in the pre-construction phase as well, we're talking about logistics, traffic flow, swing spaces, and just ensuring that the safety of the school community is absolutely paramount in all of this planning effort. So I don't want that to be lost on any of us, that we're executing these construction projects or planning the execution of these projects while many of these facilities are still in operation.
1: Alicia, the word that don't know by Alexander Henderson, that's available to you know, for the work.
0: I believe that's going to be relocated, right? I think.
2: What's the question?
0: The word at Alexander Henderson School.
1: It's a controversial thing, but
0: yeah.
1: But I want us to use whatever resources we have. You know what I'm saying?
0: I don't know.
1: And that's been exposed for a number of years.
0: It's been exposed. I don't know the status of that, but also too in terms of funding, mm-hmm. I do believe that those materials were purchased
1: for a different purpose.
0: For funding for, I think it was for either the rebuild of the homes something.
1: Yes. Okay.
0: So that's a whole different funding source. I believe that was under HUD, CDBG, disaster recovery.
1: Correct. Correct. Mm-hmm. We're gonna build Alexander Henderson on the same location, same footprint.
0: Yes.
2: Mm-hmm. Right.
3: I'm saying.
1: Okay. What else we got? Perby Lawson. What are we doing at Perby Lawson? Same thing.
4: Yeah.
1: Construction while school operating.
4: Yeah. All of those, because the site are big enough. Sorry, for the new facility to be built while the existing facility is being operated, mm-hmm. and once the new facility is complete, the students are transferred and the existing facility will be demolished. And usually this is where there will be field tracks or playgrounds that will be built instead.
1: Perby Lawson, Alexander Henderson, and Alfredo Andrews are the exact same footprint.
0: Yep. Correct.
1: Mm-hmm. Okay. Claudio Marco School, that one is unique. That's older than those 3 years combined, those three schools combined.
4: Mm-hmm.
1: And it's a two-story? In a two-story? There's certain parts of it a two-story, right?
0: Certain parts, yes.
1: Yeah. So what are we doing there? Because that had the ability to actually be a K-12. The size of the acreage and the ability to construct. What are we looking at for Claudio Marco?
4: I think it's a new build as well.
0: It's a new build. And not the exact same footprint.
4: Correct. Yep.
0: But it's a new build as well. Yes.
1: More double stories? To your knowledge, or just the same?
0: No, it's going to have, I believe, more than one. I think it'll be two stories, mm-hmm. but definitely it's going to be more to the back of and so where the actual school is right now, I think is going to be more of like a sporting playground facilities and things of that nature. So the good thing with that is that the construction will be occurring in the back. So the way the logistics and phasing, all of that contemplates the footprint on where the rebuild will be and where our students will be while they're, you know, maintaining school operations.
1: Gymnasiums, before we get to your remark, what about gymnasiums and sports facilities in all of these schools? Is that a part of the design?
4: Correct.
1: Or are we just focusing on classrooms?
4: No, it's part of the design. Together with some facilities like libraries, so all it's a campus as a whole and field tracks as I mentioned before. What I wanted to add is that the idea from a design standpoint, in order to be more efficient, I was talking before about efficiencies, is also that those three schools, so Claudio Marco, Anderson, and Lawson, are also following a similar design aspect, so that what we do once can be repeated. Repeated means efficiency in terms of design. It means efficiency in terms of procurement, because when we buy one element, we will buy it as many times as we have facilities, and efficiencies as well in terms of execution of the works. So that, I think it's a very also a productive and smart move in order to repeat, because the size of the site in St. Croix allows it to repeat a design three times rather than the constraints we had on St. Thomas due to the congestions and the unicity of each site prevented us to do. So I think this will help a lot in St. Croix to gain in momentum, to gain in time, schedule, because we will be more efficient.
2: And it's important to note St. Thomas is farther ahead. St. Thomas has about a year head start than the St. Croix schools. So St. Croix designs are really just getting started at this point in schematic design phase.
1: What's the, let me talk some lay people language. Building a school, K to 8. Even if we didn't have recovery money and we had money and we wanted to build a school, what's the cost? The average estimate. K to 8 in this environment.
2: In this environment, you know, it's, I don't know, probably $100 million, right?
4: 150.
2: Somewhere in our range. 150. Yeah.
4: That's what a single typical entity, a campus in St. Croix is approximately costing.
1: And then we add 20-30% for St. Thomas.
4: Yeah, maybe 15-20. Yeah.
1: Terrain is different.
4: Of course.
1: Costs are different.
2: Yeah, you'll have some site-specific, some site-specific cost increases. The transportation and logistics are a little bit tougher on St. Thomas than here. This is I won't say a walk in the park, but compared to St. Thomas, this is a lot easier to do work over here.
0: We are blessed on St. Croix.
1: It's a walk in the park. Yeah. what do you get for $150 million?
4: Do you get here?
1: If billionaires were to relocate here and said, I want to contribute, I want to build a school. And you tell them, and they say, how much does it cost? You say, $150, $160. And they ask you, what do I get for $150, $160 million?
2: Yeah, when you get a complete school with fields, gyms,
1: Fields, gyms, I'm talking in addition to classrooms and all that stuff.
4: It's about 160,000 square foot of development for close to 1,000 students.
1: Mm-hmm.
4: It's a major impactful project that $450 million you get.
1: We're gonna have a new administration taking over. The current administration is termed out.
4: Yep.
1: Right, and so you gotta be prepared for that too. Mm-hmm. Right, and what if they said, we wanna make an investment for our young people. We wanna build some, make sure our sports facilities at our campuses are up to par, so that we could reinvest and invest in our young people, get sports development. Do we have that capacity?
0: You know, Neville, I think it's important that we understand that these projects are under contract.
1: Mm-hmm.
0: They're under contract with specific guaranteed maximum pricing and specific scopes. So, and that's important to ensure continuity, notwithstanding anything else. So, it is not to where there can be significant or any deviation per se because they're specific contracted scopes.
2: Yeah, exactly. I wrote that. You're reading my notes.
1: Let me piggyback on what you just said. We had the original Arthur Richards Junior High School. A lot of our schools back in the day, they were known for a particular sporting facility at that particular school. I use Arthur Richards.
0: Mm-hmm.
1: They had nice tennis courts down there. That's the Estate Stony Ground, right? Some of our other schools had big gymnasiums like Claudio Marco, Elena Christian when they were here, what have you. In other words, we don't want all the schools to be the same.
0: Well, what's amazing and what I like about the process that ODR, the Department of Education, even the Department of Health, and as well as the hospitals, I like the process that was undertaken even before the solicitation packages were issued and even before these projects came under contract, is that there was significant stakeholder participation to inform the desired design. There were several design charrettes that occurred that took information from the community. The community isn't going to change, and notwithstanding any other change. And the community was given an opportunity and has been given an opportunity to participate in these design charrettes, either through advisory committees that's composed of people from the community, as well as other key stakeholders, to inform the design and take into consideration all of these historical and traditional nuances at the specific sites. Did I answer your question?
1: No, you did. No, but you actually answered it when you spoke previously, when you spoke about guaranteed maximum price, mm-hmm. right? So you basically were telling me, you know, we got to stick to the specs, right? So I respect that, right? So maybe my question isn't for y'all. My question is for, you know, capital projects folks with the administration, education department, you know what I'm saying?
0: Yeah, but what I think...
1: Or maybe ODR, like you said, just now.
0: But what I think is important, because I even remember when I served in the 33rd legislature, that there was a lot of meetings that the Department of Education had, solicited information from the community as it relates to how are we going to approach this rebuild of our educational facilities? Are we going to consolidate? Are we going to do K through 12 to some of these sites? Or are they going to remain just K through sixth grade? And so there was significant stakeholder participation from representatives who make up who are representatives of the community. And I really have to commend the Department of Education for that visionary type approach in the redevelopment of the school facilities. So there was significant stakeholder engagement, input, and participation. Even the Board of Education was involved.
1: Mm-hmm. Well, you know me, I'm a sports junkie. And I can't watch, like we have a talk show on Monday, we talk a lot about tennis. Right, and you know, we there's just certain sports. Our biggest problem here in the territory is we got year-round weather for training, but we don't have facilities. So I would think it would be in our best interest, now that we're in construction window, that we do some attachments. Now, according to what Alicia said, and she's right, you know, you're working based on specs. You're not working based on, well, while we're working, let's make a suggestion. That's not the way you're doing it. And I respect that, but I'm just thinking a little big picture there. So maybe my question is for others who have that ability to, you know, maybe identify, because one of the things we have here is government land to construct. You don't have to be at schools. You know what I'm saying? So that was just my suggestion.
0: So that's under SED's Comprehensive Economic Development Strategy, the overall vision for the development. Of the territory.
1: I want to thank you, distinguished Virgin Islanders, because you are us now. Even though you're in Miami, you're in Boston.
2: I'm in South Florida, West Palm Beach.
1: In West Palm.
2: Soon to be.
1: You're in the Virgin Islands.
0: But I'm teaching them how to eat boiled fish and fungi.
1: Oh, God. They're going to get addicted.
0: They love it here.
1: Always good to see you, David.
4: Same,
1: Alicia.
2: Good to see you.
1: Don't be strangers. Whenever you reach out, just let me know.
0: Absolutely.
1: And we're good now to bring you back on. That's Alicia Bonds, Keith Couch, Clemson Tiger, and David Marma.
4: Allez les Bleus.
1: Jean Alize.
4: Exactly. Right?
1: Longchamp. That's why I want to go to Longchamp. So I want to go to Longchamp maybe next year. Maybe not this year. But and a friend of mine, he actually just came back from a European 2-week vacation. He did France for 4 days.
4: Okay.
1: So I had another friend of mine who lived there, and she told me if there's one thing Paris is loaded with is markets.
4: Yeah.
1: Food markets. I mean, provision. You know what I'm saying? So I told him make sure to hit that and all that stuff. Let's work towards getting these projects started.
4: Yep.
1: Sobowski. Yep. That's the first. And then...
4: NEBO.
0: Well, shovel ready, not started, because the projects have started.
1: Shovel ready, correct.
0: Shovel ready, because we are well engaged in pre-construction activities, which is a lot. So.
1: That's good.
0: Yeah, absolutely.
1: That's good.
2: And there's some other work, some demo that's going to take place, some early work, and then some refresh of Bowski and Larson. They're going to happen this summer.
1: So you have a new nickname.
2: What's that?
1: 11 mil. Thank you very much to all of you.
4: Thank you very much.
0: Thank you so much for having us, Neville.
1: Thanks for the quality content. Be good, be safe. Talk to you tomorrow.

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7: Good morning. This is meteorologist Russ Murley, and here's your WTJX local forecast. This is Tuesday, the 14th of July. Should be an absolutely beautiful day today. Partly to mostly sunny skies on the way. 88 to 92 degrees this afternoon. Easterly winds at 10 to 15. A heat advisory is in effect, however, for elevated heat index temperatures. A few clouds tonight, 78 to 82. Plenty of sunshine, upper 80s to low 90s tomorrow. A few clouds tomorrow night, 78 to 82. And partly sunny with isolated showers Thursday, upper 80s to near 90. Rip current risk will be moderate at area beaches today. And scanning the tropics, no tropical cyclone development is expected through the next 7 days. I'm meteorologist Russ Murley.
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9: Have you ever signed up for a subscription, but then found it nearly impossible to cancel? 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Today on 1A, subscription traps. 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
10: Live from NPR News in Washington, I'm Nora Rahm. U.S. military officials say their forces successfully struck military targets across Iran again last night. The statement said the strikes were designed to further degrade Iran's ability to attack commercial shipping. NPR's Jackie Northam reports the U.S. and Iran are attempting to exert control over the Strait of Hormuz.
11: Since the start of this crisis, Iran has claimed it's in control, and it's insisted ships get permission and follow approved rules, and it's attacking ships if they don't. On Monday, President Trump pushed back, saying that going forward, the U.S. will be known as the guardian of the Hormuz Strait, and he threatened to start charging 20% fees on all goods transiting through the waterway, even though his administration has said charging fees violates international law. Iran lashed out at this, saying under no circumstances will it allow the U.S. to interfere with the management of the strait.
10: NPR's Jackie Northam. The South African government says it's deported or repatriated more than 50,000 undocumented migrants amid a crackdown on illegal immigration. Kate Bartlett has more.
12: About 53,000 undocumented migrants, mainly from Malawi, Zimbabwe, and Mozambique, have been deported in the past month, according to government figures. But thousands of migrants from those African countries are also fleeing on their own accord, fearful of weekly xenophobic protests that have sometimes turned deadly. A populist group called March on March is leading the charge against migrants, blaming them for taking South African jobs amid an unemployment crisis. Thousands of Zimbabweans have also gone to the border, waiting to be repatriated, and thousands of Malawians have been camped out in the open, waiting for government-facilitated buses to take them home. Kate Bartlett, NPR News, Johannesburg.
10: The Labor Department reports inflation is slowing. Consumer prices rose 3.5% last month, compared to a 4.2% annual rise in May, a three-year high. The slowdown is attributed to lower prices for gasoline. The federal government is running a bigger deficit this year than it did last year. NPR's Scott Horsley has more in the story.
13: Federal tax collections are up this year, but federal spending's growing even faster. 9 months into the fiscal year, the government's more than $1.3 trillion in the red. Just paying interest on the government's accumulated debt has cost more than $1 trillion in the last 9 months. That's more than the government spends on almost any other single program, with the exception of Social Security. Tariff revenue has declined since the Supreme Court struck down the president's most sweeping import taxes. The administration is working to impose new tariffs. In the meantime, the latest report from the Treasury Department shows the government has paid more than $80 billion in refunds for tariffs that were collected illegally. Scott Horsley, NPR News, Washington.
10: You're listening to NPR News. New York today became the first state in the union to impose a moratorium on permits for large new data centers. Governor Kathy Hochul signed an executive order to ban them for up to a year to protect the environment and the energy grid. The facilities require huge amounts of energy and water to cool thousands of computer servers. Technology companies need them for artificial intelligence, prompting a backlash in communities. The number of pedestrians killed on U.S. roads has declined for the third year in a row. But as NPR's Joel Rose reports, fatalities are still well above pre-pandemic levels.
14: Drivers struck and killed just over 6,700 people last year, a drop of 7% from the year before, according to a report from the Governor's Highway Safety Association. California alone accounted for more than half of the drop. 2025 marked the third straight year that the number of pedestrian fatalities has declined since peaking in 2022. But last year's number is still 10% higher than the total from 2016. The report also looked at why and when pedestrians are killed and found some familiar patterns. SUVs, pickup trucks, and vans account for more than half of pedestrian deaths, and more than three quarters of fatalities happen after dark. Joel Rose, NPR News, Washington.
10: At this hour, the bidding opens in New York for Gus. It's a Tyrannosaurus rex discovered in South Dakota's Badlands 67 million years after it roamed the Earth. Scientists spent years documenting and reconstructing it. Sotheby's estimates it could sell for as much as $30 million. The bidding starts at $19 million. I'm Nora Rahm, NPR News.
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0: This is 1A. I'm Jen White. What do gyms, TV shows, pet food, and smart doorbells all have in common? Nowadays, you might use a monthly subscription or other recurring membership to access these goods or services. The average American spends $219 every month on subscriptions. That's more than $2,600 a year. Subscriptions mean predictable profits for companies. That is, unless you cancel. Enter subscription traps. That's when companies make it easy for customers to sign up, but difficult to cancel. Some also use deceptive tactics that automatically enroll customers into a subscription after a free trial ends without making the terms clear. In recent years, cities and states have moved to crack down on subscription traps. They're also taking steps to regulate junk fees that companies can add to goods and services, causing prices to soar far beyond what's advertised. One city leading the way is New York, where city leaders announced a ban on abusive subscription practices on Friday.
1: New York City is banning subscription traps for good. Delivering on Mayor Mamdani's executive order number 10, DCWP is implementing the first municipal click-to-cancel rule in the United States, guaranteeing that New Yorkers can cancel services as easy as they can sign up for them. If a business can enroll you with one click, they can let you cancel with one click. It's that simple.
0: That was Samuel Levine. He's the commissioner of the NYC Department of Consumer and Worker Protection. Today on 1A, how regulators around the country are working to protect consumers against hidden fees and deceptive subscription models. But first to New York City, where Michael Tiger is the general counsel at the NYC Department of Consumer and Worker Protection. We spoke with him earlier. So Michael, on Friday, New York City announced this new rule banning companies from using subscription schemes to trap customers into recurring charges. It's slated to go into effect later this year on October 1st. How prevalent is this problem in your city?
2: I think it's something that we've seen develop and accelerate over recent years. I mean, we received hundreds of complaints just to DCWP's consumer services line over the last couple years. But this is nothing new. No, this is something that we've seen that industry is rewarding as far as a measure of profitability, subscription. We've all seen it. Things that have traditionally not been subscription services. You go to buy a vehicle now, a car, and there are certain things that are vehicle, like security and warranties are now based on a subscription service. We all know how many different streaming apps we have that are based on streaming. Suddenly, we used to be an aggregated cable package. Now we all have managing all these digital subscriptions. And these are the things that are building up and making it very difficult for New Yorkers to have an affordable lifestyle in this city. And that's why we want to give New Yorkers a fighting chance and fight back and give them the protections they need. Because there's nothing wrong inherently with subscriptions or a subscription model, but they can't be predatory.
0: This new rule is estimated to save adults in New York City over $160 million a year. That's according to an analysis from the Roosevelt Institute. That's a progressive think tank. What industries or sectors do you think will be most impacted?
2: Well, I think this has a broad impact. I'm not sure if I can specify one that will be rocket right to the top of the list, but this is a broadly applicable rule. Traditionally, over the last decade, we've heard a lot of complaints about gym memberships. In February, we sent out a letter reminding gyms in New York City of their obligations under current New York state law. And so this rule is really a whole of government approach to make sure that all sorts of industries know that they're going to a subscription model. There are protections in terms of disclosures. And of course, the click to cancel part, being able to cancel that subscription as easy as you signed up for it.
0: Companies that violate the rule will be required to pay hefty fines. How will the city investigate whether companies are actually adhering to the new rule once it's implemented?
2: Well, we have different ways of actually doing that. You know, the mayor passed Executive Order 10, which was really what our inspiration for pursuing this click to cancel rule. He did that back at the beginning of his administration after he was inaugurated. And that really focused our vision on like, how are we going to be able to take in complaints here on subscription models? So as I mentioned before, we have a consumer services unit that serves as like an intake and mediation arm for our agency. And through that, we can see trends and that can really focus on Who are the repeat actors? Who are harming consumers through these subscription practices and allows our lawyers to bring bigger enforcement actions and bring those administrative, go to an administrative tribunal and seek those penalties that serve as a deterrent?
0: And New York City is also looking to regulate junk fees. These are the extra dollars that some companies add on to purchases like concert tickets, even rent, but they can add up to significant sums over time. Now, former FTC chair Lena Khan says the Mamdani administration has already dispatched investigators across the city to make sure businesses aren't charging these illegal fees. How would that rule work?
2: Paired with the announcement of the adoption of the Click to Cancel rule, as you just noted, we also propose a junk fee rule that would apply to all industries in the city. We've already dipped our toe into those waters when we adopted a hotel junk fee rule earlier this year, but this would apply to all sorts of industries. That's just a proposed rule. So we have to go through the rulemaking process, and we're really excited to see what feedback we get from not just the regulated community, but consumers, advocacy organizations, and really point to where are the most prone elements of our economy right now to these junk fees. So again, because we can really direct our attention to where we're seeing the most harm.
0: What are you hearing from businesses on the receiving end of this new rule and any proposed rule that may go into effect?
2: Well, we just announced on Friday. So this is a great thing. You know, I'm a lawyer, so there's a legal process. We now go through a notice and comment period. We'll have a actual hearing on the rule in 30 days or so. And we actually expect to get very robust comments as part of that rule. And we take the comments we get from all stakeholders very seriously. And I think that is what's going to inform us. This is the beginning of the process.
0: We're talking to Michael Tiger. He's the general counsel at the NYC Department of Consumer and Worker Protection. When people talk about living in New York City, the cost of housing is one of the first things they bring up. If passed, this proposed fee rule could have huge implications for New York's housing market, where about 70% of residents rent, and the average price of a one-bedroom apartment is more than $4,100 a month. And that's before you factor in other monthly or annual fees that rental agencies can tack on, like an amenity fee or a lifestyle fee. So if this rule goes into effect, what do you think it would mean for the housing market in your city?
2: Well, you know, it's obviously a very wide-reaching question that you asked there. It's very important to the mayor and our commissioner that we focused on that. In fact, one of the other executive orders that Mayor Mamdani issued at the beginning of his administration was directing us to look at rental ripoffs. And that's why he held hearings in all five New York City boroughs to hear the stories of New York City residents on an everyday basis. This rule is part of that fight. And we expect that if this rule were to go into effect somewhere down the road later this year, that this will have an impact on what is shown to consumers as they're trying to rent an apartment, provide more clarity so they are more informed. More informed consumers are better consumers and consumers that can actually fight for the affordability of their housing.
0: It's interesting what you're proposing through both this new potential fee rule and the subscription rule is increased transparency for consumers, but you might also see a higher number of complaints. You may have more people who say, look, they're not adhering to this rule and I need help. Is your office ready for a potential uptick in complaints? Do you feel well-staffed enough to be able to address consumer concerns?
2: We are. We're very fortunate with this mayor and this commissioner to really dedicate resources to this agency more than in my experience. I've been at the agency in various roles for 9 years now. And this is the most dedicated resources that we've gotten. So we're actually staffing up right now in terms of lawyers, in terms of staff members, our consumer services unit. So it may very well be that we get more complaints, but those complaints are really what, again, helps us drive our enforcement. I always say there's top bottom and there's bottom up enforcement. Of course, we all see ads on the subway and that can help guide enforcement. But those complaints that we get from everyday New Yorkers are really what drives our enforcement. So we are prepared to hear from New Yorkers and take the actions we need to make sure that the city is affordable.
0: For other city leaders who are considering how to make their cities more affordable and considering these consumer protection questions, any advice for them?
2: Well, be aggressive and be thoughtful. I mean, this is an opportunity for states, for municipalities to really step in for where there have been losses at the federal level, to be candid. Our commissioner came from the Federal Trade Commission, and he really came with that spirit of tackling the most difficult issues. But we don't have tools necessarily that other cities don't have. Many cities have deceptive business practices laws. Many cities have rulemaking power or enforcement power. They should look at what their tools are, and they can should use them aggressively at this time when there really is falling on localities and states to really make sure consumers' rights are preserved.
0: And we'll talk more about how the consumer protection landscape at the federal level has shifted. That's Michael Tiger. Michael, thank you so much for speaking with us.
2: Oh, thank you. Thank you for inviting me.
0: That was Michael Tiger. He's the general counsel at the NYC Department of Consumer and Worker Protection. We spoke with him earlier. Coming up, how a federal rule banning subscription traps got struck down and what it means for consumer protection in the U.S. And we want to hear from you. If you've ever been charged for a subscription without knowing or hit with a mountain of junk fees, what were you buying and how much did you spend? Email us at 1A@WAMU.org. We'll be right back.

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10: 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I'm Jen White. 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
13: Hi, my name is Olivia. I'm from Falls Church, Virginia. I have a subscription to DoorDash that I have not been able to figure out how to cancel. I've gone through support, I've gone through the website, I've gone through the app, and I have not figured out how to cancel that $9 subscription fee that I pay every single month. And it's been going on for about a year and a half, 2 years.
14: This is Lisa from Alpharetta. The subscription that I had to deal with was ClassPass. I didn't realize I even signed up for it. I thought I was just searching it and didn't realize after a few months that I was actually paying for a subscription I never used. And when I contacted ClassPass, they were very difficult to deal with, but they did eventually cancel my subscription.
10: Lisa, Olivia, thanks for those messages. If you've ever had trouble canceling a subscription you didn't want anymore, what did it take to end it? If your business relies on a subscription model, what do you think about the one-click cancel rule? Email us at 1a@wamu.org. As we've been discussing last week, New York City enacted a rule to impose fines on companies that make canceling subscriptions more difficult for customers. Pat, how does New York City's move fit into the larger landscape of cities and states enacting what's known as click-to-cancel policies?
12: Up first, we think it's really exciting to see a municipal level rule in New York City. This is, as far as we know, the first in the nation, but it does follow on efforts in a bunch of states, including New York State, which has arguably the strongest click-to-cancel rule in the country that was passed and signed into law a few years ago. In enacting these sort of rules, there's been a lot of action at the state level. Both Virginia and Louisiana this year became the latest states to enact click-to-cancel rules. And if that sounds like a kind of purplish state and a reddish state and something that appeals all across the ideological spectrum, well, that's exactly what it is.
10: Well, I was wondering about the political divide, if any, that you're seeing here. Why are you seeing this as a bipartisan issue from the politician's perspective?
12: I think it's a couple of things. First, in an era of high costs, this is something that you can enact quickly and have an impact quickly. It's also something that everyone has experienced. You don't have to be a Democrat or a Republican or an independent or a socialist or a monarchist or whatever to have been trapped in a subscription. And a lot of legislators have experienced this, both on click-to-cancel and junk fees. One of the things that I found really striking is that the politicians themselves or their families, you know, their kids, their spouses have gotten trapped in subscriptions, have paid outrageous fees. And so when you're in committee hearings or talking to folks off the floor of the State House, they have their own story. So it hits home with them in a way that I think a lot of other issues don't. So I think that's why we've seen so much momentum at the city and state level. But also there have been some federal efforts that haven't been as successful and haven't gotten as far through the process. And I think that's galvanized a movement of both advocates and legislators at other levels to say, well, the feds are letting us down, so let's do it ourselves.
10: We'll talk a little bit more about those federal attempts in a bit. But in a statement to 1A, trade association NetChoice, which represents major internet and technology companies like Meta, Amazon, and Netflix, wrote that NYC's click-to-cancel rule would, quote, harm both consumers and businesses by restricting the ability of businesses to offer discounted retention offers to save consumers money, while also causing legal uncertainty when it comes to the interpretation of this rule compared with existing New York State law regulating subscription cancellation policies. So Heather, they're making an argument here about consumer choice and access and affordability, but also that you have this city-level rule, and then there's also a state-level rule, and those might be in conflict for some businesses. What's your response?
11: We're going to hear this a lot probably from businesses as we see different municipalities and different states start to roll out different rules, given the federal vacuum about them. Their argument, the strongest argument from the industry, or one of the strongest, has always been if you institute this one click to cancel, they can't do what they call saves, where you go, listen, I'm paying $83 for my gym membership or whatever it is, and you say, I want to cancel it, and someone calls you up and says, what if it's 50? You know, and they like that, and that's good for you as a consumer, too, if you can do that kind of thing. How exactly that gets worked out is something I think industry is going to have to grapple with.
10: But Pat, also this question of the vacuum at the federal level. If we rewind back to October 2024, the FTC, the Federal Trade Commission, enacted a federal click-to-cancel rule. It required companies that offer subscription services to make it as easy to cancel as it is to sign up. Then in July 2025, the Federal Appeals Court struck that rule down, saying the FTC didn't conduct a preliminary regulatory analysis, and that process is required for rules that could impact the economy by more than $100 million. So before we dig a little more into that federal rule, I mean, is there some truth to this idea that if companies are trying to navigate a regulatory environment that changes from state to state, that really isn't tenable for them?
12: I don't really buy that argument because there are tons of areas in which these very large, well-resourced corporations have to deal with different laws. Every state has different tax laws. Every state has different environmental regs. Every county has different property tax rules. And so this is something they're very used to. And when it's in their interest to have rules be different, something like pushing down a minimum wage or eliminating labor law in a certain place, they have no problem with that and dealing with different regimes that help them. It's only when something that's aimed at consumers, making life a little easier or cheaper for customers of these products, that we start to worry about patchwork is the word that always gets thrown around. So I don't take that super seriously as an argument, particularly for these giant, massive corporations. It's one thing if you're talking about a small, you know, five-person mom-and-pop shop, but I'm fully confident Amazon can deal with different kick-to-cancel laws in Buffalo versus New York City.
10: Well, I mean, Heather, we mentioned small mom-and-pop shops. Some of them do rely on a subscription model. In your reporting, what are you finding about the pressure these types of rules put on those businesses?
11: I don't have a great answer for the small mom and pop shops yet. I've mostly sort of looked at what the Chamber of Commerce is going to say next and things. I would just say to your point, you know, the subscription economy, this idea that we're going to subscribe to everything, is relatively new in all of our lifetime in this room. You know, 20 years ago, there was no such thing. So of course, it can be regulated. And of course, companies can figure out a different way to act. It's something that investors love it. You know, it's regular, predictable earnings. But Americans are now paying over $200 a month in subscriptions, according to a Rocket Money estimate. Something like 74% of Americans are paying more than they think they are. You sort of underestimate how much you're paying because, again, for all this stuff that you didn't know you had a $9 DoorDash fee, you can't figure out how to get rid of it. It's only $9 a month. How long are you going to be on the phone trying to get rid of it? You know what I mean? And that kind of logic is something that companies are relying on, and it's a multi-billion dollar business for them every year. Subscriptions you can't cancel.
10: Well, in 2024, the U.S. Chamber of Commerce issued a statement criticizing the click-to-cancel rule, calling it a, quote, power grab by the commission in its pursuit to micromanage business decisions. They continued on to say, quote, not only will this rule deter businesses from providing sensible, consumer-friendly subscriptions, but it will leave Americans with fewer options, higher prices, and more headaches. Heather, why was the U.S. Chamber of Commerce so opposed to this rule?
11: I mean, they're the biggest business lobby in America, and they have always been opposed to very specific sort of conditions dictating how they do business. Their general pushback is that. And now we just go back to what both the New York City Consumer Protection Division and the FTC are tasked with doing. And the language for both of them is FTC is unfair or deceptive practices. The New York City's is unfair or unconscionable practices. And I think, you know, we can all probably agree more easily in what's deceptive. And when you talk about what's unfair or unconscionable, it depends on what your point of view is. So,
10: is there a bit of consumer responsibility here, Pat, in that, you know, yeah, we all click those boxes without really reading the fine print, but how much of this is on us as consumers to just be more thoughtful and careful about reading the fine print before we say yes?
12: I think especially in an online environment, and that's the other big change that we're talking about, right? A lot of subscription rules date back to the 70s when we were not dealing with an online environment. It's very easy to make online purchasing deceptive and tricky and hard to understand through the design of the physical page, through the actions you have to take to navigate through the screens. And the corporations know that and have spent a lot of time and effort making those processes as hard to understand and as tricky to follow as possible. So there certainly is some level of consumer responsibility, but there's also a lot of corporate responsibility to not make things hard to navigate and tricky. And also, I think this is not just a consumer-facing question. This is also a business fairness question. A corporation, a business that doesn't want to engage in these practices, and I found this a lot my work on junk fees, the companies that don't want to use them feel compelled to use them because it does give you a sort of perverse competitive advantage. You appear artificially cheaper if you use backloaded junk fees versus just putting an upfront price. Mm. So there are actually business pressures to engage in these deceptive practices. And so in a lot of ways, these rules are just leveling the playing field for the businesses that want to do the right thing.
10: We'll talk a bit more about junk fees, but I want to go back to when the FTC was still crafting a federal version of the click-to-cancel rule. Other business groups as well raised objections about how the regulations would hurt their business models. Sarah Davies is with the International Franchise Association, and here's some of what she said when she testified at an informal hearing on proposed amendments to the rule in 2024.
15: Small businesses will bear significant compliance, record-keeping, and disclosure cost. More than 80% of franchise owners operate just one location. More than 50% of brands in operation today have less than 20 units. And nearly a third of all franchisors make less than $5 million per year. They operate on membership models that feature a month-to-month membership option, cancelable each month upon notice. The franchise businesses in these industries are still recovering from mandated closures during the pandemic, while also navigating ongoing labor shortages and economic headwinds.
10: Now, in a 2025 letter to Congress, the Chamber of Commerce also called the FTC's rule overbroad and said it established one-size-fits-all requirements for both large corporations and small businesses. The Chamber also argued that small startup companies rely on these free-to-pay subscriptions to introduce their products to new customers, and companies can then convert those free trial subscriptions into paid automatic renewals that continue until the consumer cancels. This is known as a negative option contract. So, you know, circling back to the impact, not just on the big mega companies, but on the small ones, Pat, I mean, how are small businesses supposed to navigate these rules?
12: First, I'm imagining the person who's talking about franchises is talking about gyms and gym memberships. That's pretty likely. And those honestly are some of the most abusive membership models, where you sign up online and then they make you fax something over to them or show up in person at, you know, 2:30 in the afternoon on a Wednesday to cancel your membership. So just because you're small doesn't mean you can't engage in abusive pricing tactics. So I think we need to make that very clear. But also, under a click to cancel rule, there's nothing preventing you from using a fair trial period, a fair introduction price. I think one of the ways in which the companies obscure this debate is by saying they can't do things under these rules that they absolutely could, so long as they do it in a clear, transparent process. These rules are not saying you may not use these models. These rules are saying if you are going to use these models, you have to ensure that the consumer understands what they're opting into, that free trial doesn't automatically turn into a paid subscription without the consumer realizing that they're now paying for something. So there's a sweet spot here in which you can still adopt these very common pricing and subscription tactics, just make them fair and transparent and ensure that the consumer knows what they're getting into.
10: Speaking to Pat Garofalo, he's the Director of State and Local Policy at the American Economic Liberties Project, and Heather Timmons, a reporter covering U.S. consumer rights and corporate power for The Guardian. Let's hear from more of you.
16: My name is Michael from Cleveland, Ohio. I purchased a VPN app for my mobile device that had a 30-day free trial period. And within 3 days of the app, I decided it just wasn't for me. I contacted their customer service. They tried desperately to keep me. Then after several days of communicating, I was informed that I had exceeded the number of free cancellations. I had never had a previous subscription relationship or done any business with this company ever. And when I asked them, they refused to substantiate any evidence of this, and I eventually had to settle this through my credit card company twice as they recharged my account after the first dispute.
10: Thanks for that message, Michael. We also heard from Peter, who says it's about time somebody did something about subscription traps. Back in the 80s, I joined a gym in the basement of my office building. After the company moved our office across town, I tried to cancel and it was darn near impossible. They kept telling me it was a lifetime membership. I seriously considered faking my own death, but knew that even that wouldn't solve the problem. You know, the federal court struck down the FTC's rule for click to cancel on procedural grounds, not substantive grounds. Heather, why has the FTC not tried to re-implement it?
11: Oh, they are working on a new rule. It is out, I believe, for public comment right now.
10: Ah.
11: And so it'll be months. It could be the end of the year, maybe, you know, later than that. But they are seeking public comment. You can go to the FTC and you can comment on it.
10: Is it different from the first rule they tried to implement?
11: I don't think that there are substantive changes in it.
10: So as far as I know.
11: So this FTC Consumer Protection Division under Donald Trump is marching forward with some of the same things that the Biden FTC did. We saw the John Deere, you know, right to repair agreement that came out, et cetera. And so this is another one of those. I haven't seen the details of what exactly it looks like yet.
10: Pat, what about you?
12: My understanding is that it is substantively similar to the previous vacated rule.
10: And so what would prevent this rule from being challenged, if anything?
12: I don't know that there's anything that would prevent it from being challenged. You're going to have the same procedure. I think there's a world in which they didn't have to go completely back to the drawing board and start all over. They chose to go completely back to the drawing board and start all over. So you're going to see the same procedural challenges, I would assume, because every rule that comes out of one of these agencies gets challenged on something like these grounds.
10: Now, Heather mentioned the right to repair law, and that allows people like farmers to have access to the software and information they need to repair these products they buy, like the tractors, without having to pay additional money to a company. We did a story about that several weeks ago. You can find it at the1a.org. Just search for right to repair or click here and you'll find it. We're hearing from so many of you. Robin emails, somehow I ended up with two subscriptions to Amazon

0: Judges are the final deciders in our judiciary, meant to check the power of the other two branches. Nationwide, there are around 30,000 state and 1,700 federal judges. But what's life like behind the bench, and how independent are they really? A panel answers your questions on Ask a Judge, next hour on 1A.
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0: Back to our conversation in a moment, but first, a word about what's coming up tomorrow. The U.S. population is getting older. That's made the rising numbers of dementia cases, particularly Alzheimer's disease, a concern for our health system and millions of families. But the field of dementia research, particularly when it comes to diagnosis and treatment, is experiencing a revolution. The FDA has approved three treatments for addressing aspects of these diseases, and new blood tests can make the diagnosis of Alzheimer's much more accessible. We'll talk about what it all means for our knowledge of how to diagnose and treat dementia, what it means for patients and families, and what we still need to learn about these diseases. So what do you want to know about how the prognosis and treatment of dementia is changing? What do you hope treatments will be able to do in the next few years? Leave us a voicemail at 855-236-1A1A. If you have someone in your family with dementia or Alzheimer's, or you have a family history of it and you're concerned about developing it, what do you want to know about your options for prevention and testing? Again, call us at 855-236-1212. You can also talk to us using our app, 1A Vox Pop, and we'll get to some of your questions tomorrow. Now back to our discussion about junk fees and subscription traps. We're here with Heather Timmons. She's a reporter covering U.S. consumer rights and corporate power for The Guardian. Also with us, Pat Garofalo. He's the director of state and local policy at the American Economic Liberties Project. And we're hearing from many of you about your own experiences with subscription traps.
7: Hi, my name is Doug. I had a recent experience with Amazon at the end of June, early July. 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Of course, we were able to go in and cancel, but my point is, we didn't consent to it.
8: We had subscribed to Amazon. 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We cannot figure it out whose name is under, and we're having a hard time canceling that too.
9: My name is David. I live in rural Minnesota. I've tried to cancel my Amazon Prime subscription three times in the last 2.5 years, and it never canceled.

0: And I even get confirmation that it was canceled. They still keep charging me $16.02 per month for my Amazon Prime that I don't want anymore.
1: Thanks for those messages. You know, the federal regulatory landscape has changed since the Biden presidency. Early last year, the Trump administration tried to lay off roughly 90% of the Consumer Financial Protection Bureau's staff, or roughly 1,500 employees. A federal judge stepped in to block those firings. And in April, the administration put out a new plan that would cut 1,200 staffers. But a federal judge says that plan is also on hold until Trump's nominee to lead the CFPB is confirmed. Pat, how has the role of CFPB changed under the second Trump administration?
2: I mean, changed as much as obliterated. It's simply not there. And so I work mostly at the state level, and there has been a lot of recognition amongst folks there, both in state legislatures, but in state attorney general offices, state financial regulators, that they need to do a lot of the work that previously was housed at the CFPB, at the FTC, at other federal regulators. And so they have had to step up, which is hard because they don't have anything comparable to the resources of the federal government. Even the best resourced state has a fraction of what the federal government has available. But they have acknowledged that they need to step up and do that work because it's simply not being done.
1: But Heather, when you have drastically fewer people at the federal level working to protect consumers and hold companies accountable, what does that mean for consumer protection if it's happening at this state-to-state level?
3: I mean, there's just not, you know, the federal government sets the standard, really, normally, and they set the direction very often that states are going to go, and they tell big companies, you know, what they need to do to be compliant nationwide. We were talking earlier, but if you have both New York State and California that are setting rules that are similar, if you're a large company, you look at how big, you know, your sales, your market share is in those two states, and you go, well, I better adjust my policies to reflect what the big states are doing. So that's probably, we're going to see a lot of businesses do things like that. They're going to say, these big states where I earn a lot of my money are doing X, Y, and Z, even if the federal government's not doing anything. So I'm going to tweak everything to make it more compliant with that.
1: But, I mean, is there any interstate work happening here? Are any governors talking to one another and saying, hey, since we're not getting this kind of consumer protection at the federal level right now, let's work together and figure out something that we can do collectively?
2: It's happening more at the state attorney general level with large cases being filed, multi-state cases on some of these practices. That's where the more of the coordination is happening. But you are seeing states step up and decide to do their own consumer protection. Illinois Governor J.B. Pritzker a couple weeks ago signed a new junk fee law, which has been in the works there for several years. It's just the latest state to do that. It's industry-wide. It is largely what the FTC wanted to do under the Biden administration. So you're seeing states step up that way. But in terms of the coordination, that is really coming out of state AG offices for the reason that they are kind of on the front lines of consumer protection, but they can also enforce federal law for the residents of their states. So they have the ability to take the federal laws that the federal government is not interested in enforcing and enforce them themselves.
1: Well, we're still hearing from so many of you. Linda in Massachusetts emails, I bought a new HP printer about 3 years ago and was convinced to sign up for their ink subscription by the technician who helped me set it up. When I realized that I wasn't using enough ink to make the subscription work financially, I canceled the subscription and found I was no longer able to use the ink that I had already paid for. In other words, they were controlling my printer. I was eventually able to use ink that I had bought at Staples, but I had to find a workaround to be able to use the printer that I had bought. And then we got this message from Susan in Maryland. After my husband died, I discovered he had an AOL monthly subscription. When I called AOL subscription services, the representative said only the person who had originated the subscription could cancel it. I explained the originator had died, and I was the executor of the estate authorized to close all accounts. She said it was still company policy. I tried calling three more times and got the same response from different people. I finally got my son to call and pretend to be my husband, and they closed the account. It just occurs to me when you hear these types of stories from consumers, and we got plenty of them, that from the business side, you might take a pause and say, reputationally, is this working for us? Heather, are you seeing that calculation being made at all?
3: It's very interesting. We talked to a lot of people about that recently. We've gotten into such an extractive model where everybody feels like they need to squeeze every consumer they have. And they feel like, as a Columbia professor explained it to me, that most CEOs feel like they have a gun to their head from shareholders mm-hmm. saying, we need you to squeeze all that or we're going to get somebody to kick you out. And that's what's going to happen to you. So the whole situation is sort of set up for that. And with someone like StubHub recently, who had all of the problems with their World Cup tickets and people had their once-in-a-lifetime trip ruined because the tickets didn't exist, et cetera, the company's stock price went up 30% while that was happening. You know, so there's just this broad disconnect between what's happening in the investor landscape and what's happening in the consumer landscape. And I think that's part of the reason that you're hearing all of these terrible stories from people who, you know, a business's job should not be to extract as much as possible. It should be to compete on, you know, service and quality of goods and to delight people and all of these things that we, you know, grew up believing. And right now we're in a situation where instead it is just, let's squeeze everybody and see what we can get.
1: Pat, your thoughts?
2: I think you can't divorce this dynamic from the consolidation that we've seen across the economy in recent years. When you have a situation in which you have at most 2-3 choices for the product that you're trying to acquire, and they're all doing the same thing, then there is no competitive pressure anymore. There's no reason to care about customer service or these complaints because there's nowhere else to go, or the only option is to go to a competitor that you know is going to do the exact same thing to you. So why bother? And again, I've seen that a lot, again, through working on these issues at the state level, just the kind of resignation. It's like people ask, oh, well, why didn't you just shop around to avoid the junk fee? Because you can't, and because it's exhausting, and because you know everyone is going to do the same thing to you. And that's a very real dynamic in today's economy.
1: Well, in September, the FTC in 7 states sued Live Nation and Ticketmaster for coordinating with resellers to buy millions of dollars worth of face value tickets and then sell them at a substantial markup on the resale market. Now, the FTC also alleged that Ticketmaster and Live Nation Entertainment advertised lower prices for tickets than tacked on fees that raised the prices beyond what was advertised. Heather, how did that situation play out for Ticketmaster?
3: They have tried very hard to. I mean, when you look for a ticket on Ticketmaster right now, you'll see the breakdown and you'll see the final product. I mean, I think there's a bigger argument with Ticketmaster is that are they just too big, you know, and should they have been completely broken up instead? They were probably happy with the decision that came down there.
1: Does buying something online, like a concert ticket as opposed to in person at a box office, put a consumer at an increased risk of junk fees, Pat, or even enrolling in a subscription trap?
2: Absolutely, I think so. It's just much easier to facilitate the deception, to hide fees. Again, like I said earlier, when you're clicking through multiple screens, it's easier to hide those fees at the end. And then, again, this comes up all the time in my work on junk fees, the time investment required to get through some of these purchases is a real deterrent to then air quote, shop around, air quote, find a better deal, because people don't have limitless time. And in the case of Ticketmaster, they often quite literally have nowhere else to go. If Ticketmaster is the exclusive seller for the event you're going to, that's it. You have to buy it from them. So you have to swallow any fees that they're going to tack on to your purchase.
1: We're speaking to Pat Garofalo. He's the Director of State and Local Policy at the American Economic Liberties Project. Also with us, Heather Timmons. She's a reporter covering U.S. consumer rights and corporate power for The Guardian. Some of you have taken some time to go through your subscriptions and figure out how to cancel them. Kim emails, I have spent the last 3 weeks identifying and canceling subscriptions I didn't know I had or that I was paying for on multiple platforms. I just saved over $2,000 a year. That is significant. Kim, show us your ways. What are some telltale signs or subtle features, Pat, to look out for that might help someone realize that they're getting hit with junk fees or about to get caught in a subscription trap?
2: For the fees, it is often not seen a subtotal, not seen a total at any step of the way until you get to the end, or when you scroll down to the bottom of the page, it'll say, you know, fees may apply, whatever. But those are actually junk fees tend to be fairly obvious once you get to the end and you're like, the thing I purchased for, I thought $65 is now $95. What happened? You see lots of service processing convenience, even though you got no additional service processing or convenience. For subscription traps, it is, I think, harder to detect, more subtle. But it is when you get engaged in this click and click and click again and answer a question and now click the red thing instead of the blue thing. But on the next run, it's the blue thing instead of the red thing. There's a lot of ways in which these companies have devised to kind of trick you into consenting to things that you don't want to consent to. So it's when the process starts getting long and sort of visually funky is when my red flag would go up for a subscription trap.
1: Heather, I want to kind of zoom out. You're working on a series at The Guardian called Consumed, and it's about consumer dissatisfaction in the U.S. Generally, how are consumers feeling right now?
3: Oh, miserable, you know, squeezed and like they're being taken advantage of and they don't have enough time. I mean, I've spoken to so many people, like all the mail that you're getting, who are spending hours every week trying to deal with their inbox full of stuff that they didn't want, they don't want to pay for, they didn't get the thing they thought they paid for. It's just like a constant, it's a constant barrage. Some people call it the annoyance economy, but it's almost more pernicious than that. Because if you're doing this for hours every week, you don't have time to join your PTA or a kickball club or, you know what I mean? It's just something that's weighing on all of us right now. And one of the things we were trying to do at The Guardian, I think, is interesting. I was a business reporter in the 90s. There used to exist a lot more local news organizations that would cover businesses from the consumer point of view. Are they ripping you off? It's not just are they making money, but is your local XYZ telecom actually treating you well as a consumer? And so many of those news organizations have dissolved. And so just like the regulatory, federal regulatory oversight is dissolving, all of that sort of watchdoggy media is gone too. Mm.
1: Well, we do have other laws on the books aimed at protecting consumers. One is the Restore Online Shoppers Confidence Act, or ROSCA, that passed in 2010. And that law says that companies must list the price, billing date, and cancellation policy before receiving your credit card details for a service, including subscriptions. It also says that the customer must confirm that you're signed up before the purchase goes through. How aggressive or effective is the FTC's enforcement of ROSCA, especially in the current regulatory environment? Pat?
2: There have been some cases, but the problem with relying on FTC enforcement solely is that you are relying on what at the end of the day is a pretty small, relative to everything else, agency to do this one case at a time, which is why economy-wide rules and preferably laws passed by Congress are the best thing because that not only opens up, that not only gives clarity to the businesses, but also opens up a lot more enforcement opportunities. So as I was saying before, you then open the door to state attorney general enforcement. So it's just not enough to rely on the FTC to do case by case by case by case. Particularly, again, I keep making this point that the online world is different, and a lot of our laws were not written with online shopping in mind. So the tactics change so quickly in areas around price fixing, around subscriptions, around junk fees, that you really do need those like kind of foundational laws and regs in place rather than a case-by-case-by-case enforcement regime.
1: So Heather, in your reporting, what are you following, especially when it comes to consumer sentiment in this current environment?
3: Have been looking at the impact of monopolies and consolidation for sure. It was interesting that your reader that was talking about her husband's AOL subscription, finding a lot of instances of people, when they face one of their loved ones dying, getting just squeezed by companies again and paying huge amounts of money in maintenance fees or management fees for their pension or something that they shouldn't have to pay. So that's kind of a next project.
1: Well, we'll talk to you again about that, I'm sure. That's Heather Timmons. She's a reporter covering consumer rights and corporate power in the U.S. for The Guardian. Also with us, Pat Garofalo. He's the director of state and local policy at the American Economic Liberties Project. He's also the author of The Billionaire Boondoggle, How Our Politicians Let Corporations and Bigwigs Steal Our Money and Jobs. Pat, Heather, thanks for speaking with us.
3: Thank you.
1: Today's producer was Lauren Hamilton with help from Avery Jessa Chapnick and Chris Turpin. This program comes to you from WAMU, part of American University in Washington, distributed by NPR. I'm Jen White. I'll be out for a couple of weeks, but Nyla Boodoo and Todd Zwillick will be with you until I return. Thanks for listening, and we'll talk more soon. This is 1A.

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1: For centuries, dementia has been a poorly understood class of diseases with almost no treatments. That's changing. We can now test for Alzheimer's disease and treat mild cases. The near future could bring even better treatments and tools to help people earlier. The progress being made in dementia research. Next time on 1A.
2: Good morning. This is meteorologist Russ Murley, and here's your WTJX local forecast. This is Tuesday, the 14th of July. Should be an absolutely beautiful day today. Partly to mostly sunny skies on the way. 88 to 92 degrees this afternoon. Easterly winds at 10 to 15. A heat advisory is in effect, however, for elevated heat index temperatures. A few clouds tonight, 78 to 82. Plenty of sunshine, upper 80s to low 90s tomorrow. A few clouds tomorrow night, 78 to 82. And partly sunny with isolated showers Thursday, upper 80s to near 90. Rip current risk will be moderate at area beaches today. And scanning the tropics, no tropical cyclone development is expected through the next 7 days. I'm meteorologist Russ Murley.
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1: In the courtroom, judges are treated with reverence. Beneath the formality, what's life really like as a judge? From WAMU and NPR in Washington, this is 1A. Hi, I'm Jen White. Today on 1A, Ask a Judge. The first in the U.S. was in 1801, but worldwide, judges date back to ancient Mesopotamia around 2100 BCE. Today, judicial elections are setting spending records. Safety threats are on the rise and independence is in question. So how do judges stay true to their oath to administer the Constitution and laws of the United States? We're asking it all, and we want to know what questions you have for our panel of judges. Email us at 1a@wamu.org or use our app, 1A Vox Pop.
4: Live from NPR News in Washington, I'm Nora Rahm. Supreme Court Justices Elena Kagan and Amy Coney Barrett are testifying before a House panel at this hour on the High Court's request for next year's budget. It includes millions more to beef up security. Judges around the country have seen an increase in threats of violence. Justice Kagan began her statement on another topic. Republican Senator Lindsey Graham, who died unexpectedly over the weekend, recalling when she was confirmed.
5: One would not expect such a cross-party, if you will, vote, certainly from somebody from a deep red or deep blue state. And yet, Senator Graham voted for me.
4: Later today, on the Senate side of the Capitol, Graham's sister, Darlene Graham, will be sworn in to finish his term, which ends in January. Local and state leaders in Maine are demanding federal immigration authorities leave the state after a man was shot to death by agents yesterday in the city of Biddeford. Maine Public's Peter McGuire reports.
6: Maine House Speaker Ryan Fecteau, a Democrat who represents Biddeford, channeled the community's anger at the killing of a 26-year-old originally from Columbia.
7: This is my message to the federal government. Get out of our state! Get out of our city!
6: Governor Janet Mills called Immigration and Customs Enforcement reckless, saying, quote, this has to end. In a statement, the Department of Homeland Security says the man was attempting to flee in a vehicle and, quote, fearing for public safety, an officer discharged his weapon. The office of Maine Senator Angus King says DHS Secretary Mark Wayne Mullen indicated the man killed was not the target of the enforcement action. For NPR News, I'm Peter McGuire in Biddeford, Maine.
4: U.S. Central Command said in a statement that it completed a round of strikes targeting military installations in at least six Iranian cities yesterday. This was the third consecutive night the U.S. has attacked Iran. Iran has responded by targeting U.S. bases in the Gulf and Jordan. This comes as President Trump said the U.S. would reestablish a blockade on Iranian ships moving through the Strait of Hormuz. NPR's Adil El-Shelchi reports.
8: Iran responded to the U.S. strikes with its own attacks on Gulf countries on Tuesday. The Emirati Ministry of Defense said that two of its tankers were targeted by Iranian cruise missiles while transiting the shipping lane of the Strait of Hormuz's Omani waters. It said one person was killed. U.S. Central Command said that more than 50,000 U.S. service members are deployed across the Middle East, remaining, quote, vigilant, lethal, and ready. President Trump said on Monday that the U.S. will now be known as, quote, the guardian of the Hormuz Strait, and that while other countries will be able to move through the waterway, the U.S. would charge a 20% toll on cargo. Iran has vowed to keep control of the strait. Hadil Al-Shalchi, NPR News, Istanbul.
4: This is NPR News. It's Bastille Day in France, marking the storming of the prison in 1789, helping to spark the French Revolution. This is Emmanuel Macron's last Bastille Day as the French president. He welcomed leaders from dozens of countries for a parade in the streets of Paris, designed to show Europe's united support for Ukraine and its military strength. Ukrainian President Volodymyr Zelensky is among the leaders, and Ukrainian troops marched in the parade. The first semifinal match of the Men's World Cup soccer tournament kicks off this afternoon in Texas, when France takes on Spain. Steve Futterman reports.
9: On paper, this is a dream matchup. Before the World Cup began, many felt France and Spain were the top two teams. France has been the most impressive World Cup squad so far, led by the great Kylian Mbappe, who has 8 goals. Spain, on the other hand, has been led by its defense. In 5 of its 6 matches, it has held the opposition scoreless, all while getting just 1 goal from its young star Lamine Yamal. Yamal turned 19 yesterday. He wears number 19. Spanish fans are hoping today's the day he gets going offensively. Tomorrow, the second semifinal takes place, England versus Argentina. For NPR News, I'm Steve Futterman at the World Cup in Arlington, Texas.
4: It's the All-Star break in Major League Baseball. Jordan Walker of the St. Louis Cardinals won the annual Home Run Derby in Philadelphia last night, beating Kyle Schwarber of the Phillies. The All-Star game will be tonight in Philadelphia. I'm Nora Rahm, NPR News in Washington.
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0: Order. Order in the studio. I'm Jen White, and 1A is now in session. That's right. This hour, we take you inside the courtroom. It's a formal place steeped in tradition passed down for centuries, and those presiding over all of it, judges. But the job has changed over the years. Federal judges report rising threats to their safety. State Supreme Court races are now multi-million dollar contests. And according to Gallup, just under half of Americans say they trust the federal judicial branch. That's a near record low, split sharply along party lines. Plenty of you have questions about how judges do the job and how they live with the decisions they make. That's why our Ask a series is back. This time, it's Ask a Judge. Let's meet our panel. With us in studio in Washington, D.C. is Judge Gregory Mize. He spent 12 years as a trial judge on the D.C. Superior Court after being appointed by President George H.W. Bush in 1990. He's now a senior judge who still sits several weeks a year. He also teaches at Georgetown Law and co-edited two books of judges telling their own stories, including tough cases. Judge Mize, welcome to 1A.
1: Thank you. Good to be here.
0: Also with us from Seattle, Washington, Judge Ana Reyes. She's a U.S. District Judge for the District of Columbia, nominated by President Biden and confirmed in 2023, the first Latina and the first openly LGBTQ judge to sit on that court. She's presided over several closely watched cases this year, including a ruling that paused the Trump administration's move to end deportation protections for Haitian immigrants and an ongoing case over the military's ban on transgender service members. Judge Reyes, welcome to the program.
2: Good morning. Thank you.
0: And joining us from Palo Alto, California is Judge LaDoris Hazard Cordell. She spent 19 years as a trial judge in Santa Clara County. She was appointed by Governor Jerry Brown in 1982, making her the first Black American woman judge in Northern California. She was later elected to the Superior Court. She's also the former independent police auditor for the city of San Jose and author of the memoir, Her Honor, My Life on the Bench, What Works, What's Broken, and How to Change It. Judge Cordell, welcome to 1A.
3: Thank you so much. Glad to be here.
0: Our Ask A series is your chance to ask whatever you want to know. What questions do you have about how judges do their jobs, how they make decisions, or what it's like behind the bench? You can email us at 1A@WAMU.org. Now, Judge Mize and Judge Cordell, you both spent careers as state-level judges. Judge Reyes, you're a federal judge with a lifetime appointment. Judge Mize, what separates a state judgeship from a federal one?
1: Well, basically a constitution, the state constitution or the United States Constitution. And so each of those entities decides how they want their judges appointed. And so in many states, judges are elected or stand for reappointment after a term of years. Others are appointed by a chief executive, a governor, or the president of the United States. And so in my instance and in Judge Reyes's instance, the president of the United States, since we are federally created courts, we are appointed by the president with the confirmation of the U.S. Senate.
0: And in terms of the types of cases taken by the state court versus the federal courts, Judge Reyes, what can you tell us?
2: Well, it's just that state court judges hear cases based on state law, and federal judges hear cases based usually on federal law, so cases brought by the government or against the government, or cases involving government regulations, government laws. And that's one of the main differences.
0: Now, we got this question from Anne, who says, how much time do judges take to review a case? Judge Cordell, in your experience, how much time did you take? How much time did you have?
3: I appreciate the question. State court judges, really, we're the people's court because most people do not end up in federal court. Most people end up, if you go to court, in state court. So if we talk about time spent on cases, first of all, just consider the panoply of cases that state judges hear. Criminal cases, adult and juvenile, juvenile dependency, that's where kids have been abused or neglected, and the court steps in to be the parent. Probate, where people are fighting over dead people's stuff. Adoptions, family court, divorces, child support, property disputes, weddings, name changes, mental health cases, requests to be released from psychiatric units, and judges decide. Traffic court, small claims court, people suing each other over small amounts of money. And then you have civil lawsuits. So it depends on the assignment that a state court judge has. If it's criminal, I presided in all of these cases, by the way. I've presided over all of these. Criminal cases, ridiculously, the caseload is ridiculous. So, for example, one morning I had, it was typical, 300 arraignments between 9 o'clock and noon. That's ridiculous.
0: 300? How do you get through 300 arraignments in this number of hours?
3: Well, you go through them. I was able to get done so that my staff could have lunch at noon. So it's like you're just going through like widgets on an assembly line. That's not justice. But because there's so many cases coming into the courts, not enough courtrooms, not enough judges, that's what you end up with. So, and again, it depends on jurisdictions. Where I presided, it's, you know, one of the largest counties in California. So there are going to be more cases coming in versus a smaller jurisdiction. But in general, Los Angeles, San Diego, in Santa Clara County, that's the nature of the beast when you're dealing with state court cases.
0: I'm going to go to Judge Reyes and hear about the experience at the federal level. How much time do you have to review a case? Is your caseload as heavy as what Judge Cordell is describing?
2: No, I have never had 300 arraignments at all, much less in 3 hours. Our caseload is somewhat different. We have, I think, often fewer cases than state judges, so we have more time to focus on our cases, typically. And how much time I spend on a case really depends on the case itself. For a big motions hearing, I might well spend 2 weeks, 3 weeks reviewing briefs, reviewing the case law, talking to my clerks. On a smaller matter, you know, I might only spend half an hour, an hour preparing for it. It just really depends on the case and the magnitude of the case.
0: Judge Mize, what parts of the job do most people not know about or perhaps fully understand?
1: I think there are several. For one, the judicial branch, be it state or federal, under our appropriate constitution, courts only decide cases or controversies. So it depends on what controversy, what dispute, what offense had occurred somewhere, and something is filed in court. And so we are standing under a waterfall that has contents that we don't choose. It's one after another after another. Another thing is that we in this country rely on juries. And so it's a joint judgeship, so to speak, in a jury trial. I don't think many people appreciate the important role of the citizens. And then the other thing is that the time it takes to decide a case varies on the complexity of the case. There are easy cases, and in busy urban courts like the three of us on this panel have sat on, there are bunches of easy cases that a decision is not all that difficult or time-consuming because the law is pretty clear. But in other cases, I like to go to the mountaintop cases. There is a situation where the law that might apply is unclear, or even if it's clear what law applies, like in a family case, what is in the best interests of a child? That is a vague, vague standard, and it takes great intuition and exploration and work for a judge to figure out with the facts that she or he has heard, what is the just result?
0: Yeah. Well, I want to hear from each of you how you became a judge. Judge Cordell?
3: My path to judgeship was one, I guess it's not, I guess there is no traditional path. So when I think about judging, I didn't think about it at all. When I grew up, I never saw any judges of color, was never in a courtroom. I go to college and it turns out my major is really what prepared me for judgeship. And that was, I was a theater major. Because if you're on a stage, your job is to persuade audiences to believe the character that you're portraying. So when I ended up deciding to go to law school, I ended up then becoming a litigator. And the job of a litigator is to persuade your audience, which is either a jury and or a judge. So then the whole notion of judging, there's been no one in my family. I didn't have any role models at that point. And it was purely an accident. I was practicing law and I got a phone call, random phone call from a judge who said, you know, would you like to volunteer for a day and be a judge for a small claims case where people are suing each other without lawyers? And so I went and volunteered, and that's did it. I got bitten by the judge bug right then and decided that I really wanted to be someone who would help people who couldn't arrive at decisions themselves to help to make those decisions. So that's how it worked for me.
0: We're talking to three judges for Ask a Judge. We're here with retired California Superior Court Judge LaDoris Hazard Cordell. Also with us, retired D.C. Superior Court Judge Gregory Mize and U.S. District Judge Ana Reyes. And we'll hear about Judge Reyes's and Judge Mize's pathways to the bench after the break. This is 1A.

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7: The session of 1A is back in order. I'm Jen White, and we have three judges with us. Retired D.C. Superior Court Judge Gregory Mize, U.S. District Judge Ana Reyes, and retired California Superior Court Judge Ladores Hazard Cordell. We're answering your questions for Ask a Judge. What do you want to know? Our email is 1A@WAMU.org. Judge Reyes, I want to hear more about your pathway to the bench.
8: Sure. So I became a lawyer in 2001, and people often ask me if I'd always wanted to be a judge. And as you mentioned earlier, I'm a gay Hispanic female. And if someone had told me in 2001 that I would either be put on the federal bench or be on the first manned mission to Mars, I wouldn't have thought about it twice. I would have thought, well, I guess they're sending the gays to Mars, because it just was never feasible, or thought it was feasible for me to be on the federal bench. So I never really thought about becoming a judge, although I always thought it was would be, and it is a great gig. But I ended up at a law firm, Williams & Connolly, for 21 years. And when President Biden became the president, there was an opening on the DDC, on the district that I serve on. And I ended up applying to a commission for a nominating commission for the position, and which was forwarded. My nomination was forwarded to the White House, and then I was nominated by the president.
7: Judge Mize, what about you? How did you end up on the bench?
9: There's some similarity with Judge Reyes. I was a trial lawyer in a boutique five-person law firm handling generally all sorts of cases that put us in the courtroom. And then I became the general counsel to the D.C. City Council, and I moved to the public policy realm. And I missed the courtroom, and when a vacancy became available, I put my name in, and President Bush, the first President Bush, appointed me. And the thing that really I took with me from being general counsel to the City Council was how people are involved in public policy. And when I took the bench, and the rules of ethics for judges require a certain amount of being walled off from a lot of things in societies to keep your impartiality and not be politically influenced. And so the jury in the courtroom, the jury was my remaining connection to the people of the District of Columbia. And I felt my role was to be not only a apply the rule of law, but be a teacher to the citizens who are sitting in the jury box. And that's been very rewarding.
7: Well, we got this question from someone in Massachusetts who says, how do you maintain your objectivity? It must be so difficult at times. Judge Cordell, were there times when you heard cases that really challenged your objectivity?
10: All the time, Jen. I appreciate the question. Judges are supposed to be objective and impartial when making our rulings. But that being said, judges are, we're human beings. And as with all human beings, we have biases. And there are, all of us rely on stereotypes in navigating our way in the world. So there are good stereotypes, there are bad stereotypes. The goal for judges, in my view, is to recognize our biases, admit that we have them, and then do our best to not buy into them. So more aware we are and conscious of who we are and our biases, the better a judge we become. But to assert that judges have no biases, they can't have any whatsoever, is unrealistic. That's not the way things work in the world.
7: Well, we got this from a member of our tax club in Idaho. Even though judges are supposed to be impartial, objective, and not political, why does it seem pretty obvious that judges rule in a political way? And why is there not better accountability and oversight to protect them from doing so? Judge Meyer, your reaction to that?
9: Well, that is a question that I have grappled with, and one of the things that has been the product of keeping impartial and not influenced has been for me in my retirement, along with some of my colleagues on the Superior Court, we put together a couple of books that came out in 2019 and the other came out today, is the publication date. And it's a collection of stories written by trial judges from around the country about what their toughest case, their most challenging case was. And what has come out in these rich, engaging stories, some involving high-profile cases and others, you wouldn't know about unless you lived in the jurisdiction where the trial occurred. But there's a big divide among state-level judges. Some are appointed by the governor, and others are elected by the people. And in those cases where 76% of state judges either to get their job or retain their job have to face the electorate. And one of the debates in the legal academy and in the legal community is how does a elected judge maintain her or his objectivity when the decision that she or he has to make, be it on a rule of law or on the quality of a verdict, it comes to the mind of a judge, what is this going to do to my election chances? And one of the stories in our book involved a judge in Washington State, a state judge, who there was a challenge to a public initiative that saved the citizens of Washington State millions of dollars. And it was challenged as to its constitutionality. And this judge writes about how I've got to apply the rule of law, and I also know that if I declare it unconstitutional, many of my fellow citizens are going to have to pay more money. And what a challenge that is. And he said, I have to follow the rule of law. And he declared it unconstitutional. He wrote his opinion in such a way that he was thinking of all of the readers, the journalists, the people in the public, and he wrote his decision to explain why it has to be found unconstitutional. It was such a well-written opinion that the public backlash was not what he expected. Mm. And he got reelected the next year. So I think it's a beautiful example of if you follow the rule of law and you explain why you rule the way you do, you gain public support. Mm.
7: But at the same time, Judge Cordell, we are seeing significant backlash to the judiciary and people feeling like the judiciary has become increasingly politicized. What's your response?
10: Well, I appreciate what Judge Myers had said. Judges are not politicians. Politicians make promises to their constituents to do what their constituents want, because that's what politicians do. But the only promise that a judge can make is to uphold the Constitution and the rule of law. However, because of judicial elections, and I want to make clear, federal judges are appointed for life. Mm-hmm. They don't face elections. They don't face recalls. It is the state court judges who have to deal with elections being challenged and also to deal with recalls and have terms. So you have lifetime terms, federal, but state court judges, it doesn't work that way at all. So what's happening across this country is that money is flooding in, particularly to elections regarding state Supreme Court judges. So, for example, Elon Musk, he spent over $55 million just a year ago in an election for a single seat on the Wisconsin Supreme Court. And that was added to another $45 million. So $100 million was spent on one judicial election, and that was in Wisconsin. And as Judge Myers pointed out, the pressure is on state court judges who make decisions that are legally correct, but might be controversial. They cannot help but think, if I make this decision, I'm probably going to lose my seat or someone's going to run against me. And it takes a brave judge like the one in Washington to do what the law required him to do, and at the same time knowing that there is a risk that the voters would say, look, let's get rid of this judge, and they can do that. So I am against judicial elections, absolutely, because they've done nothing but politicize the judiciary.
7: We'll talk a little bit more about that, but I want to note that for the first time since 2019, Supreme Court justices are testifying before Congress. Justices Elena Kagan and Amy Coney Barrett are at the Capitol today to defend a new budget that would increase security screenings at the court. U.S. Marshals Service data found that federal judges received 564 threats in 2025, and this year is on track to surpass that number. Threats doubled in the last 5 years. Well, one of you in Minneapolis texted, curious to know if judges feel like their personal safety and safety of their families and staff is at risk in this political climate, and does this vary based on the level court they serve on? Judge Reyes, I want to start with you.
8: So some judges certainly do. I think one of the problems is that the extraordinary in the sense of making personal death threats against judges, which has been extraordinary in the past, has become ordinary. It is quite common for my colleagues and I to receive all manner of threats after consequential decisions. I have a colleague going through it right now, and they're death threats, and you have to obviously take those seriously. I will say that none of the threats, none of the backlash impacts the work that we do. None of us are intimidated on the bench. We continue to do our jobs. We continue to uphold our oaths. I think it makes it more personally stressful, but it doesn't impact the job.
7: Judge Cordell, in your experience, how did you feel about your safety when you were on the bench?
10: During the time I was on the bench, I didn't really think much about it, but times have changed because of social media, because how people are interpreting decisions that judges make. And it's really interesting. The threats that are of greatest number generally come to state court judges in family court, where judges make decisions about child custody matters. For example, judges get threats. In one county in California, six judges are now being targeted for recall, and they sit in family court because they make a decision that one person, a litigant, doesn't like. And that gets accompanied by not just recall threats, but actually threats of physical harm. I had a couple of those happen to me when I was on the bench. And as Judge Reyes pointed out, you keep your head down, you do the work, and you hope that the sufficient funds are available to provide security for judges. This is a very different time than when I started on the bench back in the 1980s.
7: We're talking to three judges for Ask a Judge. We're here with retired California Superior Court Judge LaDoris Hazard Cordell. Also with us, retired D.C. Superior Court Judge Gregory Mize and U.S. District Judge Ana Reyes. We're also hearing from you. T emailed, we often think about justice as something that begins once a case reaches the courtroom. But in your view, what does a community that is truly committed to justice look like? What does a community that is truly committed to justice look like before anyone ever needs a judge. And I'd briefly like to hear from you first on that, Judge Mize. So, you know, before a case reaches your courtroom, is there something that you think could happen at the community level to prevent, you know, there being a case in the first place?
9: Well, an informed community that exercises individual critical judgment is very, very important to support an impartial and independent jury. I think that the importance of people becoming familiar with what goes on in a courtroom so that when they go to the ballot box and they vote on a judge, if you're in one of those election states, you have a sense of what is involved in that job. Here in the District of Columbia, a local organization called the Council for Court Excellence sponsored a judicial watch program, and they invited people from around the community to just go to the Superior Court and sit in the gallery and watch what's going on. Mm-hmm. And after 6 or 9 or however many months of the program, there was feedback from these folks. What they saw, what bothered them about what happened in the courtroom, or what was very impressive that they never knew about. Also, many jurors are asked to reflect on their experience being a juror in a case. And so this is the way a community becomes informed and knows the challenges and the burdens of judging. And quite frankly, it's the reason that several of us put together these two books of true stories, so that everybody who reads it has a ringside seat, not only to the courtroom, but in chambers where this burden has to be untangled.
7: Judge Cordell, what about you? I mean, before a case reaches your courtroom, is there something at the community level that you think could deepen a community sense of justice?
10: I completely agree with Judge Mize, and take it a step further. People still don't get what the judiciary is all about. The distinction between federal and state, for example. It is not uncommon for me to get phone calls from friends, from neighbors the night before ballots are due saying, this person's on the ballot to be a judge. Who should I vote for? What do I do? It is the fact that there's just not sufficient information out there to let people know who these judges are, who we are, what we stand for. And when you look at the ballots, if a judge is on it, there's a profile, a short one on a ballot. Well, who wrote the profile? Well, the judge, him or herself, did it. And it really, it's one-sided. We need more objective information about judges, who we are. And as Judge Mize pointed out, people should come to court. People are afraid to enter a courtroom. It's a kind of intimidating for people, but just to sit and watch. Most proceedings are public, are open to the public. And we need to have accountability in that sense, and people get information and are more informed. So the more informed one is about what goes on in the courts, the better people can understand what can happen in the courts.
7: Let's pause there. We're talking to three judges for Ask a Judge. We're here with retired California Superior Court Judge Ladoris Hazard Cordell. Also with us, retired D.C. Superior Court Judge Gregory Mize and U.S. District Judge Ana Reyes. And we're still hearing from you, Logan in Ohio emails. I believe there are two main reasons why our courtrooms are highly stressed environments today. First, there are probably more laws on the books in the United States than there are people on this planet. Second, the U.S. has become a very litigious society. We will sue you if you blink at us the wrong way. We also heard from Nancy in Washington, D.C., who says, while there is much coverage, as there should be, regarding criminal law and injustice connected with incarceration, there is little about the often arcane practices regarding family courts. There are so many onerous practices that particularly impact women and children. This often plays out when a struggling single parent is up against a well-financed spouse. Well, we still want to hear from you. Send us your questions. Email us at 1A at WAMU. 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

0: common, but we are hearing from our members. They are having patients here and there come in seeking to access the TrumpRx price.
1: I'm Elsa Chang. An update on TrumpRx on All Things Considered from NPR News.
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6: 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But thanks to social media and technology, it's becoming easier to plan. 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What do you wish had been different? Leave us a voicemail at 855-236-1A1A. You can also email us at 1A@wamu.org. What support do you need while traveling? What policies would make your travels easier? Again, our number is 855-236-1212, and we'll share some of your thoughts on Thursday. Now back to Ask a Judge. We're talking to retired D.C. Superior Court Judge Gregory Mize, U.S. District Judge Ana Reyes, and retired California Superior Court Judge Ladoris Hazard Cordell. We also heard from Matt, who says, how do judges determine sentences? So many times they seem too lenient for the crime committed. Judge Reyes, how much flexibility and choice do you have in the rulings and sentences you hand down as judges?
7: I have a lot of discretion judges do with respect to sentencing. We have what are called sentencing guidelines, which are put out by the U.S. Sentencing Commission. So for a particular crime and a particular defendant in front of us with his or her history, we have sort of a range of guidelines that are put together. And usually judges stay within those guidelines, but judges have discretion to go below the guidelines, give less time than the guidelines suggest, or to go above the guidelines, give more time than judges suggest. And then we are constrained by a law that tells us the kind of things we have to consider in sentencing, the crime, the history of the defendant, deterrence for the defendant and for the general public, things like that that we take into account. And the most important thing that we do in a sentencing is explain our reasoning. So we have to explain thoroughly how we get to our decision. And I will say that in the book, Challenging Cases, I have a chapter entitled 279 Hours. My first sentencings involved sentencing three January 6 defendants who were actually active duty Marines at the time. And I really struggled with what sentence to give them. And I ended up giving them 279 hours of community service. Because there were 279 Marine casualties in the Civil War, and I wanted to impress upon them and impress upon the public when the press came out, and it did, that the Marines participating in January 6 was sort of an affront to their oaths and to other Marines who have upheld their oaths. And that was, you know,

0: I say in the chapter that in that sentencing, I was able to unite the far left and the far right, and they were all united in concluding that I'm an idiot because everyone disagreed with the sentence. People on the left thought the sentence was way too low. People on the right thought the sentence was way too high. You know, and so the job of the judge is really just try to tune all of that out and look at the case in front of you, look at the defendants in front of you, look at the crime, and try to fashion the best sentence.
1: We also got this email from Anne who asks, how does a judge temper justice with mercy? Judge Cordell?
2: First, I just love the answer that Judge Reyes gave about how she fashioned what she believed, and I believe, was an appropriate sentence. So how does one balance all of this? Well, California judges, and this is generally true of the state judges, have guidelines, and ours says, you know, we are to use sound discretion to do what is the best interests of justice. What does that mean? I mean, it could mean anything, right? So a lot of it depends upon who the judge is and what our background is and what our perception is, along with the guidelines. So it's really a combination of things. And what we do is what the questioner just posed. The answer is in the question. To balance the doing justice with incorporating compassion, if it's a victim in a crime, compassion for the victim, at the same time, also adhering to what is right and what's just with regard to the community, and also this particular person in front of us. You know, it's been famously written that discretion is the better part of valor. But because of mounting criticism of judges, particularly the state court judges who are so vulnerable to being challenged, and my judicial exercise of discretion today is valor, in my view. And Judge Reyes just made that point. So it's all about doing what we believe is right based upon our own backgrounds, based upon the law and the guidelines that we're given. It's tough. It's one of the most difficult things that judges do.
1: Well, that takes us to this email from Stephen, who says, I've been a state appellate court judge in Florida for nearly 30 years. I was appointed by a governor, and I stand for merit retention elections every 6 years. My philosophy has always been that in order to do the job, I have to be willing to lose the job. If I'm not willing to risk my position by making a politically unpopular decision, I shouldn't be a judge. We got a version of this question from several of our listeners in different words. Is it hard to stay unbiased in certain trials, especially when children are involved? Judge Mize, what's been your experience?
3: Well, I think the cases involving children, be it child abuse or neglect, be it sexual assault, raise deep and strong emotions for the jurors, for the judge, for the witnesses. And it really takes focus and concentration to keep your eye on the ball. And that is, what does the law require me to do under these circumstances? And I want to hear as much as I can from both sides. I think that one of the virtues, and it has some demerits, but one of the virtues of our adversarial system is that each side in a case has an opportunity to be heard, and hopefully with a lawyer, a competent lawyer. And so the judge is getting all sides, and with that, and only after getting the most that you can, determine what is the right result. And in family cases, it is really tough.
1: Yeah. Judge Cordell, you also presided over family court in your career. Is there a case that still sits with you today?
2: There are many cases that sit with me from family court, and I chuckle a little because some of them did make me laugh, although I didn't laugh how fun. I always kept a poker face on the bench. But yeah, I mean, the family court is the human condition. People who come in are in crisis. Nobody's happy. And when a judge makes a decision, one side will name their next born after the judge, and the other one hates the judge. Mm-hmm. That's the nature of being a judge, specifically, especially in family court. So, but the key issue, you know, is really the hard stuff is deciding, you know, child custody. What's in the best interest of the child? And So, you know, the vast majority of trial court judges don't have training or background in child psychology. Some have never been parents. Some have gone through divorces themselves. Some don't like kids. Some don't like women. Some don't like men. And that's you know, part of the world of being a judge and in family court in particular. So, I mean, one case that made me laugh was that two divorcing people were fighting over his dentures. She wouldn't give him back his teeth.
1: I'm sorry, and that was so not what I was expecting you to say.
2: No, and the audience, you know, their spectators are kind of laughing. And my thought bubble, I'm going like, what? Are you kidding? But I finally ordered her, you know, to give back his teeth. She did in court. And it really wasn't about his teeth, right? It was about ending a relationship. And I had to be the one to basically sever that tie. And that was to make sure he got his dentures back.
1: We got this email from Jason who says, I'm curious how religion plays a role in judges' decisions. Many judges appear to have strong religious affiliations. I wonder what checks and balances exist to ensure that individual judges are ruling based on law rather than theological perspectives. Judge Reyes?
0: Sure. And before I answer that, I just want to say that if you want a great answer to most of these questions, I highly recommend Judge Cordell's book, Her Honor. I actually read it right before I took the bench to get a sense of what it might be like, and I found it incredibly insightful. That plug away. My fundamental core belief is in the rule of law. And the rule of law only works if judges put aside their biases and their own personal beliefs, be it religious, social, whatever, and do their jobs. And so whenever I'm faced with a decision that might contradict some belief I have, I always still go with the law, because if I did anything else, it would violate my core belief, which is that the rule of law is imperative for our society. So to me, it's always quite easy to put aside my personal beliefs because of my core personal belief. And I think the checks and balances on that are with respect to the people that we put into the positions that they uphold their oaths, and that we have an attentive society and an attentive media that sort of scrutinizes what judges do. I think that it's important for judges, for their rulings to be questioned, for their rulings to be appealed. We have an appellate system that is a check and balance. I think those are all part of a good functioning system.
1: We're talking to three judges for Ask a Judge. We're here with U.S. District Judge Ana Reyes, retired California Superior Court Judge Ladoris Hazard Cordell, and retired D.C. Superior Court Judge Gregory Mize. Judge Cordell, you left the bench in 2001. Briefly, what led to that decision?
2: One case, Jen, one case led to me to that, and that was a case of a man who had been convicted under the three strikes law. Actually, he hadn't been convicted, he pled guilty. And I had to give him a sentence that I did not want to, but I believe was required to do, which was 55 years to life. And I decided after that, I could not do this anymore. By the this, I mean uphold a law that I found to be draconian. When we become judges, we raise our right hands and we swear to uphold all the laws, even laws we don't like. But when you get to a point where you cannot do that, it's time to go. And so that was my time to go. I imposed that sentence. I write about it in my book, and very heartfelt about what this case did to me and what I had to do. So I left, and I decided that the best way to address the concerns I had about that law was to work from the outside the system, because I wasn't able to do it within the system. And I write about that in the book, where I worked to get a person out of prison who had been sentenced under the three strikes law, not sentenced by me. And I was able to do that to kind of make a statement that we need to do better. Yeah. In terms of how we impose sentences on people.
1: Judge Mize, briefly, I'm really curious about the kind of support system you have to form outside of work to sustain you. What I'm hearing each of you describe is a very high-pressure environment. You can't talk a lot about the work you're doing, and yet I can only imagine that you carry it home with you, at least mentally and emotionally. So, what does a support network for judges look like?
3: Well, for me, it's family. And my wife, knowing the stresses that I faced in making many decisions, I walked into my chambers one day, and there was this big 60-gallon tropical fish tank with exotic fish and a monthly service to clean it. And I would come back to chambers and I would just get lost with the underwater life. My family, the proud parent of five children. And when I come home and you sit at the kitchen table, you know, it's bedlam. It's one versus the other, but I'm just one of many. And getting back to my roots and my ground is the best way to put the court and all of its issues aside.
1: Judge Reyes, what about for you?
0: In terms of bias?
1: No, in terms of just a support system for yourself as you're navigating this high-pressure environment.
0: Well, we have obviously the Marshal Service, and then we also have, I have clerks. I have three clerks who help me tremendously with all of our decision-making. And then we have court personnel and staff. I mean, I think we're really blessed to have a lot of support for the work that we do. Obviously, specifically with respect to security, we could always use more help and more funding. I think the justices are on the Hill right now discussing that issue. But I think overall, we have support, and more support would always be useful.
1: Well, I want to end on a slightly lighter note. We got this text from one of you. Does a group of judges have a fun collective name, the way a group of crows is called a murder or a group of fish is called a school? And if not, what should it be? Judge Cordell, any ideas?
2: Well, for example, there's an organization, a group of judges in California, and they're African-American judges. And a nice name we have is the Chocolate Bar. And that's also for lawyers as well. So, these are just ways that we support one another and take care of one another. And it's just so important that we judges do that, regardless if we're state or federal judges.
1: And then we got this question from many people. Does anyone ever wear gym shorts and sneakers under the robe? Judge Reyes, anything a little more casual under the robe for you?
0: I'm actually pretty casual. I dress business casual most days. We have a Friday jeans day in my chambers, probably one of the only ones in our courthouse. But even I always dress under the robes appropriately, although I will admit to maybe once or twice having to rush into court and not having changed out of a shirt or jeans. But that's on rare occasion.
1: Judge Bice, what about you?
3: One of my colleagues is still a great dog lover. And at this time of year, here we are in July, and it's going to get 100 degrees and tomorrow in D.C., he would bring his dog to the courthouse to just sit in chambers. And then during the lunch break, he would go out and walk the dog. He was wearing Bermuda shorts and sneakers under his robe while he's in the courtroom. And then he's out there in the heat with his beloved dog.
1: And that's a lovely image to end on. That's Gregory Mize. He's a retired D.C. Superior Court trial judge, co-author and editor of Tough Cases and Challenging Cases. He still sits as a senior judge and teaches at Georgetown Law. Also with us, Ana Reyes, a U.S. District Judge for the U.S. District Court for the District of Columbia, and Ladores Hazard Cordell. She's a retired judge from the California Superior Court and author of Her Honor, My Life on the Bench, What Works, What's Broken, and How to Change It. Thanks to you all. Today's producer was Avery Jessa Chapnick. This program comes to you from WAMU, part of American University in Washington, distributed by NPR. I'll be out for a couple of weeks, but Nyla Boodoo and Todd Zwillick will be with you until I return. I'm Jen White. Thanks for listening, and we'll talk more soon. This is 1A.
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1: He's the voice behind many beloved characters, from Doug Funny to Ren and Stimpy to Futurama characters like Fry and Professor Farnsworth. We sit down with prolific voice actor Billy West. He's out with a new memoir about creating these characters and the life that led him there. The many voices of Billy West, next time on 1A.
5: I'm meteorologist Russ Murley, and here's your WTJX local forecast for Tuesday afternoon. This is the 14th day of July. We'll enjoy plenty of sunshine, 88 to 92 this afternoon. A heat advisory is in effect for elevated heat index temperatures. Look for a few scattered clouds tonight, down to 78 to 82. Partly to mostly sunny, upper 80s to low 90s again tomorrow. A few scattered clouds tomorrow night, 78 to 82. It'll be partly sunny with isolated showers on Thursday, upper 80s to near 90. Rip current risk expected to be moderate this afternoon in the tropics. No tropical cyclone development is expected for the next 7 days. 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

0: From New York, this is Democracy Now! Residents of Biddeford, Maine, fill the streets in protest Monday following another fatal ICE shooting. In this case, a 26-year-old man, Juan Sebastian Guerrero. We'll go to Biddeford, Maine for the latest, and we'll get an update on the Democratic primary race to unseat Maine Senator Susan Collins. Last term, she was the deciding vote approving $70 billion more for ICE. The ICE shooting is the second in less than a week, following the killing of a Houston father, Lorenzo Salgado Araujo. We'll speak with Juan Proaño, head of LULAC, the League of United Latin American Citizens, about the need for an independent investigation.
1: We do not believe them. They're playing by a playbook. They're using a template in shootings and murders that have happened across the country time and time again, and it is time to stop.
0: And we'll talk about the latest election news with Mother Jones correspondent Ari Berman. A federal judge has quashed a DOJ subpoena seeking the names and personal information of Fulton County, Georgia's 2020 election workers. President Trump also plans to discuss so-called election integrity in a primetime address Thursday night. All that and more coming up. Welcome to Democracy Now!, democracynow.org, The War and Peace Report. I'm Amy Goodman. President Trump's announced the U.S. is reinstating its naval blockade of Iranian ports as the U.S. and Iran move closer to a return to all-out war. The U.S. has carried out another night of strikes on Iran, with U.S. Central Command saying it targeted, quote, coastal defense systems, missile and drone sites, and maritime capabilities, unquote. In addition, Trump has notified Congress that the U.S. is again at war with Iran, giving him another 60 days to attack Iran without congressional approval. Iran retaliated by attacking U.S. military sites in Bahrain and Jordan. In addition, Iran struck two oil tankers from the United Arab Emirates. An Indian crew member was killed, several others injured. While Iran maintains that it controls the Strait of Hormuz, President Trump announced a new plan for the U.S. to begin imposing a 20% fee on oil tankers and other ships passing through the strait. In a post on Truth Social, Trump wrote, quote, the USA will be, from this point forward, known as the guardian of the Hormuz Strait, unquote. Trump gave no details about how this would actually be accomplished. At the White House, Trump claimed the U.S. would end up controlling the entire strait.
2: They're wired differently, and we're not going to put up with it. We are just going forward. We're attacking them tonight. We're taking out all of their capability for anything having to do with the strait, with the Hormuz Strait. And I think in the end, we will end up just controlling the whole thing.
0: Tensions are escalating between Houthi forces in Yemen and Saudi Arabia, testing a four-year truce. On Monday, the Houthis, who are aligned with Iran, fired missiles at Saudi Arabia's international airport in Abha. Earlier in the day, the Houthis accused Saudi Arabia of bombing the international airport in the Yemeni capital of Sana'a. The Saudi-backed Yemeni government took responsibility for bombing the airport in Sana'a, saying it was done to prevent an Iranian aircraft from landing. Immigration agents fatally shot a 26-year-old Colombian man on Monday as he was driving to work in Biddeford, Maine. The man has been identified as Juan Sebastian Guerrero, the father of a three-year-old daughter. One witness reported seeing agents drag Guerrero from his car after the shooting. One eyewitness said, quote, he was bleeding profusely from the head. He was talking. He said, I tried to stop. At least four bullet holes were seen in the car's windshield after the shooting. Another neighbor said she heard a woman screaming at immigration agents, "You took her dad. You took her dad," unquote. The woman was with a young girl dressed in bluey pajamas who is believed to be Guerrero's 3-year-old daughter. Another neighbor said, quote, "I watched a wife fall to her knees looking at her husband's dead body on the ground. I watched a little girl crying with a little pink backpack on because she's never going to see her father again," unquote. Senator Angus King's office said the Department of Homeland Security has confirmed Juan Sebastian Guerrero was not the target of any warrant. The Maine Immigrants' Rights Coalition said Guerrero was authorized to work in the United States and had been issued a Social Security number. His death prompted protests across Maine, including outside the Maine offices of Republican Senator Susan Collins. The killing of Juan Sebastian Guerrero comes just a week after an ICE agent in Houston fatally shot Lorenzo Salgado Araujo, a 52-year-old Mexican father of three who'd lived in the United States for decades. The killings come amidst a major surge in ICE activity. ICE reported making 10,000 arrests over a 5-day period in late June. That's 2,000 arrests a day. Mexican President Claudia Sheinbaum is calling for criminal investigations into the deaths of 17 Mexicans in the United States amidst President Trump's sweeping immigrant crackdown. 14 of the Mexicans died in immigration detention, while three were killed by U.S. agents, including Lorenzo Salgado Araujo, who was fatally shot by an ICE agent in Houston last week. Sheinbaum spoke Monday in Mexico City.
3: I want to tell you that today the Foreign Ministry will file complaints with the U.S. Department of Justice and state prosecutors' offices in the United States over the deaths of 17 Mexican nationals, including the most recent one who was practically executed.
0: A federal judge has blasted President Trump's $10 billion lawsuit against the IRS, saying it was filed for improper purposes and that it was an attempt to use the court, quote, to earmark billions of dollars from American taxpayers, unquote. The judge also penalized Trump's lawyers, including Attorney General Todd Blanche, for manipulating the judicial process by filing the lawsuit against the IRS over Trump's leaked tax returns. The lawsuit ended in a settlement that granted President Trump immunity from future tax audits and initially created a nearly $1.8 billion so-called anti-weaponization fund to compensate Trump's allies. An audit would have hit President Trump with a $100 million tax bill if the IRS found wrongdoing. After substantial public outcry, including from Republican officials, the Trump administration eventually abandoned the anti-weaponization fund. On Monday, federal judge Kathleen Williams stated in her ruling that the government cannot claim that its settlement with President Trump was conducted as a part of a legitimate legal process. Judge Williams also requested that a copy of the order be sent to the New York bar, where Attorney General Blanche is a member and is currently facing multiple ethics complaints. There was a planned confirmation hearing for Todd Blanche as Attorney General this week in the Senate. 12 Democratic-led states have sued to block Paramount Skydance's $111 billion acquisition of Warner Brothers Discovery. Paramount Skydance is run by David Ellison, whose father, Larry Ellison, is the billionaire founder of Oracle and a prominent ally and financial backer of President Trump. Under the proposed deal, CNN and CBS News, streaming services HBO Max and Paramount Plus, as well as film and television studios, would all be combined under a single entity controlled by the Ellisons. This is California Attorney General Rob Bonta.
4: This $110 billion proposed merger, the largest merger in Hollywood history, would extinguish competition. It would result in higher prices, lower content quality, and fewer movies and TV shows. I'm proud to lead 12 attorneys general across the country to put an end to a merger that, let's just say it simply, breaks the law. It hurts an industry that touches the lives of Americans daily and brings so much to the state of California.
0: The UK is also weighing whether to sue to take on the proposed merger between Paramount, Skydance, and Warner Brothers Discovery. U.S. Secretary of State Marco Rubio has announced new plans for the United States to, quote, systematically disable, unquote, the International Criminal Court brick by brick. On Monday, Rubio published an opinion piece in The Wall Street Journal and posted a short video attacking the tribunal at The Hague.
5: The ICC and its friends are waging a war against our country, not with bullets or missiles, but with statutes, and compacts, and the force of so-called international law.
0: Last year, the Trump administration imposed sweeping economic and travel sanctions on ICC judges and prosecutors after the court issued arrest warrants for Israeli Prime Minister Benjamin Netanyahu and former Defense Minister Yoav Gallant for committing war crimes in Gaza. Defense Secretary Pete Hegseth announced a new joint task force with the Justice Department to, quote, identify and prosecute, unquote, leaks to the press. In a video posted on social media, Hegseth thanked Attorney General Todd Blanche, saying he was, quote, proud that our departments are working together closer than we have ever before, unquote. This comes just days after Justice Department subpoenaed four journalists at the New York Times after they reported on security concerns over President Trump's new plane, which was donated to him by Qatar. In other press freedom news, U.S. border agents seized the electronic devices of journalist Max Blumenthal after he flew home from a reporting trip to Iran, where he covered the funeral of Ayatollah Ali Khamenei. Blumenthal, who's the founder of the Gray Zone, said agents also interrogated him. He said, quote, the seizure of my devices was a clear act of intimidation aimed at deterring me and others from doing further critical reporting from Iran about the illegal war ravaging the country, Blumenthal said. President Trump signed an executive order Monday, drastically reducing the size of two national monuments in Utah by more than 90%. The Bears Ears and Grand Staircase Escalante National Monuments in southern Utah are considered sacred by Native Americans and span more than 3.2 million acres, which is nearly the size of Connecticut. Critics say the order opens up thousands of acres of protected land to developers and the oil and gas industry. South Carolina's governor appointed Darlene Graham Nardone, the sister of the late Republican Senator Lindsey Graham, to replace him and serve out the rest of his term, which ends in January. Senator Graham died over the weekend from an aortic tear. With her appointment, Nardone becomes South Carolina's first female senator. She has never held public office before. In climate news, the National Weather Service is forecasting dozens of temperature records in cities across the U.S. will be tied or broken today and tomorrow. Meanwhile, a new study finds that a heat wave in England and Wales last month killed about 2,700 people. During a three-day peak, an estimated 440 people died per day due to heat-related causes. This is Claire Barnes, a research associate at the Imperial College in London.
6: I think the first important thing to take away from this study is that we are now seeing really dangerous levels of heat. This is not go out and play in the sun weather. This is something we all need to be aware of the risks of. And the other thing we really need to remember is that this is not naturally occurring heat. This has been supercharged by human-caused warming.
0: The operator of the Keystone Pipeline, a company based in Canada called Southbow, has agreed to pay nearly $27 million in civil penalties over the 2022 oil spill, which dumped nearly 13,000 barrels of heavy crude oil into a creek in rural Kansas. Under the agreement with the federal government, the company would also spend about $40 million to prevent future accidents. The EPA's assistant administrator for its enforcement office said, quote, "The oil spill blanketed land and water, rendering the waterway lifeless and useless and requiring extensive cleanup and remediation. The substantial penalty reflects the seriousness of the environmental harm," unquote. And the pro-Palestinian activist and philanthropist Fergie Chambers has been arrested in Spain after the United States requested his extradition. Chambers is an heir to the multi-billion dollar Cox family fortune. For years, he's used his inheritance to fund leftist and pro-Palestinian groups. According to the indictment, he faces charges including providing funding to Palestinian militant groups. His family denied the charge and said Chambers is a victim of political persecution. And those are some of the headlines. This is Democracy Now!, democracynow.org, The War and Peace Report. I'm Amy Goodman in New York. Democracy Now!'s Juan Gonzalez joins us from Chicago. Hi, Juan.
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0: We begin today's show with the fatal shooting of Lorenzo Salgado Araujo, the 52-year-old father, husband, small business owner, originally from Mexico, killed by an ICE agent last Tuesday in Houston, Texas, during his early morning commute to work at a construction site. First-hand accounts from the men who were also in his van that morning continue to refute claims by ICE officials that Araujo allegedly posed a threat to the agents and attempted to ram them with his van. The three men are currently detained by ICE and are facing deportation. They're all reportedly undocumented from Mexico and had lived in the U.S. for decades. The New York Times reports two of them spoke at length with Democratic Congresswoman Sylvia Garcia, whose district includes Houston, and told her that the shot that killed Araujo was fired into the front passenger side window. One of the men is Araujo's younger brother, Victor Salgado Araujo. The Department of Homeland Security last week acknowledged that Lorenzo Araujo was targeted by mistake and that federal agents were in fact searching for a different person. This all comes as his family and advocates are demanding an independent investigation amidst fears the Trump administration will attempt to conceal or tamper with evidence. ICE says none of the agents involved were wearing body cameras at the time of Araujo's killing. The New York Times reports there have been at least 22 shootings involving federal immigration officers since Trump returned to office. Six people, including three U.S. citizens, have been killed. This all comes as the White House has demanded an increase in immigration detentions, ordering ICE officials to make at least 2,000 arrests per day. The end of June, beginning of July, there were 10,000 arrests in 5 days. For more, we go to Washington, D.C., where we're joined by Juan Proaño, CEO of LULAC, the largest and oldest Latino civil rights organization in the United States. Juan, thanks so much for joining us. You were there in Houston. Now you're in Washington. Can you talk about what we understand at this point happened to Lorenzo Araujo?
8: Well, Amy, thank you so much for having me, and good morning, Juan. I think, you know, it's been widely reported. My perspective is that ICE was casing Magnolia Park, which is a 97% Hispanic community. they were hunting for Latinos. They saw a brown man, a Latino man, driving a work truck, and they followed suit. We all know now what the deadly consequences of that are, and ICE has been, you know, walking back every statement that they've made. They said it initially was a targeted enforcement action. They said that he used his vehicle as a deadly weapon. They said that, you know, the officers acted basically in self-defense. And they've now retracted, obviously, that he was not the target. But then they stated that there were two other men that were targeted, and they let slip that those men were of Guatemalan descent. But everyone in that van was actually a Mexican national. There was no damage to the front end of the vehicle, the back end of the vehicle, the side panels. There's a black skid mark from the black SUV that they used to pin that car to the sidewalk. And I think most egregious of all those things was the fact that once he was on the ground prone, we've seen the videos, we've seen his cries for help. He knew that he was dying. They waited almost 20 to 30 minutes to get him an ambulance to take him to the hospital. And in that time, they took all of his personal identifiable information off of his person. So when he was admitted into the hospital, they admitted him as a John Doe. Now, the family was there. Ronaldo was there. He was on site. I've seen the text messages with the FBI and the ICE agent between the two men. And they really just strung him along for hours until finally sending him to the hospital. Family had a hard time even finding him, because when they arrived at the hospital, they said that there was no Lorenzo Salgado Arujo in their manifest, in their records. It took several hours more for them to make the connection between the two men. And he wasn't told that his father passed away until 3 o'clock, more than 6 hours later. And sadly, because he was admitted as a John Doe, they then had to, family had to go through extra hoops. They had to do a biometric forensics examination to confirm he is who we always knew he was, Lorenzo. And they didn't actually get the final determination, which was that he was killed and it was a homicide, until the following day, almost 24 hours later. A really tragic event. And it was a senseless murder on the streets of Houston.
7: And Juan Peruano, what's been the involvement of the Houston Police Department in this? Houston Police Chief Noe Diaz was supposed to meet with the FBI.
8: Well, we've been working very closely with the District Attorney's Office, with Sean Teer. You know, I was there at the initial meeting. I found him to be very sincere in his condolences to the family. I found him to be pretty much very much a straight shooter and honest. And he flat out told me that they would be doing an independent investigation. They would be moving forward aggressively in doing so. But the main limiting factor was going to be cooperation of the federal agencies involved. There are multiple strings of investigation. So now we have the District Attorney General that's doing an investigation. You have the FBI that's doing an investigation. You have the DHS Inspector General that's doing an investigation. And the last investigation to be announced recently was that of Mayor Whitmer. For days and days and days, he refused to act, saying that they had no purview over the shooting because HPD basically was not involved. And while that may be true, the fact of the matter is that a resident of Houston was killed on Canal Street. And my understanding is, whenever there's a shooting, whenever there's a murder, the police actually investigate. So I'm glad that they are now moving towards a full investigation. But my expectation is that their investigation will similarly be hampered by DHS, by the federal agencies. And we already know 6 days later, a week now basically since this death, that they have turned over nothing at all. No evidence, not the van, not his possessions, nothing at all.
7: And why weren't the agents wearing body cameras? Haven't federal authorities promised to equip ICE agents with body cameras?
8: Well, they certainly have all the money and all the resources in the world to do that. $170 billion allocation through the Big Beautiful Bill, another $70 billion to help carry through funding through the end of President Trump's term. My understanding is that certain states have different regulations. In Minneapolis, Minnesota, they're required to actually have body cam footage. This is Texas, it's a red state. They clearly have been slow walking the process and will probably fight it tooth and nail. So it's something that should be a national mandate at this point. Police officers are required to do so. ICE agency has, it went from 12,000 to 22,000 employees. There's absolutely no reason from a financial perspective, from a functional or implementation perspective, that they couldn't do this. And certainly our country would benefit from the transparency that would come from this.
0: And can you talk about Greg Abbott, the well-known Trump ally, Texas governor, how he has weighed in on this one, Piranha?
8: He's been silent. I mean, he has said nothing about it. Paxton has been on vacation in Europe. He has said nothing about it at all. Representative Sylvia Garcia has been an incredible advocate for the family. And the Houston community is rallying around her and rallying around the Salgado family as well. And so what you would expect, Amy, silence from the right, outrage from our progressive Democratic community, and Latinos have been rising up. They've been rising up out in the community in Houston. We ran a petition that has over 165,000 people who signed it. I'd encourage folks to go to the LULAC.org website to do the same. Lorenzo's family has been fortunate enough to raise $500,000 on GoFundMe, but that will not go very far. Lorenzo was the primary provider for his family. He was paying and has paid for his three young sons to go through university, and he still has one that's in university. And so, I don't believe that there will be justice here. There's nothing that will bring him back. And the only thing that we can hope for is full accountability.
7: And Juan, what about the three men who were in the van with Lorenzo Salgado? What's their situation right now?
8: So they are in, they're in Conroe, Texas. And so, you know, we have been engaged with them. I was actually on with Ruby Powers last night and we were chatting. So she's representing Victor. The other two men have a different attorney. Initially, they were being pressured to sign self-deportation orders. We talked with the families and discouraged them from doing so, but it was a significant amount of pressure. My initial sense was that they were inclined to do so, first and foremost because they are undocumented, second of all because they have mixed-status family households, and we're concerned about, you know, bringing any additional legal perjury, prosecution, if you will, against their own family members. And in a way, it could have been the easy way out for them. But the fact of the matter is that we need them to stay in the United States. They are witnesses to a crime and the only witnesses to what actually happened on that day. Of all the video footage that we've collected, nothing actually shows the actual shooting itself. And so that's one thing that we lack in this particular case.
0: And Juan Piranha, before we go, we're going to go up to Biddeford, Maine for our next segment. But you are the CEO of the largest and oldest Latino civil rights organization in the United States. You represent the whole country. And yet another Latin American immigrant, this person, 26 years old, apparently had work authorization. Not that that should be an issue when it comes to being shot dead in the streets, was shot dead as he drove, the father of a three-year-old, as he drove to work. Your final comments on reeling from this one in Houston, this killing, to what's happened in Biddeford.
8: Well, thank you, Amy. I have to tell you that these both have hit me really hard. Lorenzo was 1 year younger than I am. He was 52. I'm 53. Joan in Bidford. Sebastian is Colombian. My mother's from Colombia. My family is from Colombia. 26 years old, as you said, a father of a young girl, 3 years old, and a beautiful wife. And it's a senseless, senseless tragedy. The same circumstances, Amy. He was initially targeted by mistake, okay? The officers were not in any jeopardy at all. They actually were the aggressors here, trying to open the vehicle, as he plainly said he was trying to actually stop. The fear in the community is prevalent. And it's my honest belief, and if you take a look at the numbers, that they are targeting Latino men. Of all the men, of all the people currently in detention, 80 to 90% of them are Hispanic men, predominantly from Mexico, Honduras, Venezuela, Nicaragua. It is the majority, significant majority, and the escalation has been significant. Bidford is a small town. It has 22,000 people. It has about 550 Hispanics. If they are hunting immigrants in Bidford, Maine, and in Houston, just imagine what they're doing across the country. It has been underreported since the killing of Renee Good and Alex Pretty. Let's be clear about that. You mentioned early on, right? 2,000 men, 2,000 detentions over the course of a week, 2,000 per day. But we haven't raised this enough. It is a critical moment in this country. We are not leading. This is not leadership. And it is time to demand change.
0: Juan Peraño, we thank you for being with us. CEO of LULAC, the oldest, largest Latino civil rights organization in the United States, joining us from Washington, D.C. Coming up, we go to Bidford, Maine, to talk about the ICE shooting of 26-year-old Juan Sebastian Guerrero. We'll talk about that. Also, the senatorial race, where the longtime senator, Republican Senator Susan Collins, whose offices were protested yesterday, was the deciding vote for tens of billions of dollars more for ICE. This is Democracy Now, back in 30

0: Rising Stars Fife and Drum Band, Babe No Cheatin'. This is Democracy Now!, democracynow.org. I'm Amy Goodman with Juan Gonzalez as we turn to Maine, where immigration agents fatally shot a 26-year-old Colombian man on Monday as he drove to work in the city of Biddeford. The man has been identified as Juan Sebastian Guerrero, the father of a 3-year-old daughter. One witness reported seeing agents dragging him from the car after the shooting, which was also visible in CCTV footage. Another eyewitness told the Portland Press Herald, quote, he was bleeding profusely from the head. He was talking. He said, I tried to stop. At least 4 bullet holes were seen in the car's windshield. After the shooting, another neighbor said she heard a woman screaming at immigration agents, you took her dad, you took her dad. The woman was with a young girl dressed in blue pajamas, who's believed to be Guerrero's 3-year-old daughter. Another neighbor said, quote, I watched a wife fall to her knees looking at her husband's dead body on the ground. I watched a little girl crying with a little pink backpack on because she's never going to see her father again, unquote. Maine Senator Angus King's office said the Department of Homeland Security had confirmed that Juan Sebastian Guerrero was not the target of any warrant. The Maine Immigrants' Rights Coalition said he was authorized to work in the United States and had been issued a Social Security number. His death prompted protests across Maine, including outside the offices of Republican Senator Susan Collins. Last term, she was the deciding vote in approving $70 billion more for ICE and Customs and Border Protection. The killing of Juan Sebastian Guerrero comes just a week after an ICE agent in Houston fatally shot Lorenzo Salgado Araujo. For more, we go to Maine, where we're joined by two guests. Isha Khan is the wife of Biddeford's mayor, Liam LaFountain. She joins us there. And in Waterville, Maine, we're joined by Nathan Bernard, a correspondent for Dropsite News. We welcome you both to Democracy Now! Isha Khan, let's begin with you. Talk about what's happening in Biddeford, what you understood happened yesterday morning. I understand, and looking at the video of through the day, that there wasn't even a crime scene set up. If you can tell us what you understand and the protests that have taken place and that are planned for today as well outside ICE offices in Scarborough.
1: The last 24 hours have been deeply painful and disturbing. Our community is hurting. A child lost her father, a woman lost her partner, and we have lost a neighbor of ours. And we are doing our best to find ways to heal and connect. Yesterday, throughout the day, there were various different gatherings, all folks from different backgrounds coming together peacefully, sharing their grief, their questions, and their worries. And knowing Maine, it's a small town, people are just disturbed and really shell-shocked to know that something like this can happen in our state, a very small state with a very small immigrant population. So this has been a time of grieving, especially in Biddeford. We are a mill city, which was built on the backs of immigrants, whether it is Irish, Catholics, Armenians. So I think just this hits home for a lot of our community members here in Biddeford.
2: Yes, and can you talk some about that history, that immigrant history in Biddeford? I understand the Albanian Muslims established one of the first mosques in the United States there in 1915.
1: That's correct. So I grew up in Texas, and my introduction to Maine was actually just that, walking around Biddeford, learning about the immigrant community who has helped build and shape this community. As a Muslim myself, this was the last place to know, find out that the first mosque in United States or in North America was here, just walking distance from where I live. And I think another thing I'll just mention here, what was so moving and I think just the irony is less than about 100 years ago on the bridge we were all gathered yesterday and today again is the exact bridge where KKK was coming from Saco, the neighboring town, into Biddeford. And it was a Biddeford community who stood side by side with their Catholic and Franco Catholic neighbors fighting against the KKK and the persecution. And that happened again today.

0: deeply painful. It's an immigrant community and has been for centuries. And as we gather, we're just finding ways to heal and ask for accountability on all accounts.
1: Now, Maine's Democratic Governor Janet Mills and its Republican Senator Susan Collins are both calling for investigations. But what kind of actions did they take before this shooting and holding ICE accountable?
0: I think this is a something that Maine has been grappling since the beginning of this year, where we have seen just the increased surge in ICE agents and ICE presence throughout our community. And while I can't speak to what their, you know, Senator Collins or Governor Mills are doing, I can say that what I have learned and I have seen is a lot of support from our community around this. Folks are gathering. In fact, knowing Biddeford and our community, we are a aging, you know, Maine as a whole is an aging population, and a big chunk of our workforce relies on immigrants. And in January, when ICE agents started surging, that began to surge, a vast majority of people didn't show up. And it, we were at a breaking point where our hospitals were not able to operate. And it took Governor Mills, our elected officials, to work together to find ways to make sure our community feels safe. And we were given the impression that ICE is going away, but that was certainly and is certainly not the case. And yesterday was a strong reminder of what our elected officials need to do as we continue to move and for the survival of our state as we know it today.
2: Esha Khan is the wife of the Biddeford mayor. We're also joined by Nathan Bernard, who is a correspondent for Dropsite News. His most recent piece headlined in Letter, Plattner Volunteer Network warns Dems nominee must back same agenda to win our full support. Why bring that in now with this tragedy today? Because, of course, what's happening now is happening on behalf of the U.S. government. So politics really matter right now. Nathan, if you can talk about what we know at this point, you have the information relayed by the independent Maine Senator Angus King that the 26-year-old Colombian man, Juan, had been given an order that he was not the target. Now, it was Angus King who released this and not the federal government originally. And then you have these mass protests in the midst of the senatorial race, and who is senator certainly matters, with Senator Collins being the deciding vote on the tens of billions more dollars that went to ICE and CBP. Can you talk about what the people who are running right now are saying and doing? Are they participating in the protests?
3: Yeah. There was a vigil in Portland where several of the candidates, Nirav Shah, Troy Jackson, both attended and gave speeches calling to abolish ICE. And
2: Nirav Shah,
3: I know from the
2: former
3: volunteers
2: health official,
3: and the Plattner campaign.
2: Just to give a global context for people who aren't following this closely, Nirav Shah is the former health official in Maine, and Troy Jackson is the in Maine, who has also announced he wants to run.
3: Yeah, Nirav Shah was our CDC director during the COVID pandemic. Troy Jackson was the former Senate president, a Democrat who, like you said, is a third generation logger. I think there's a lot of angst. There's a lot of frustration with Susan Collins. Not only did she vote to fund ICE with another $70 billion, she was the deciding vote for that. And when that $70 billion passed, there was no accountability. I mean, just like we saw in Houston, the ICE agents there were not wearing body cameras. The ICE agents in Biddeford were not wearing body cameras. And just like Esha was talking about, this is the community. Community is having to watch these folks. Community is having to document ICE's actions. And a big push from the volunteers from the Plattner campaign and voters all across

0: Maine are that they don't think there is a way to reform this agency. They think it needs to be abolished. They think that no more funding should go to ICE. And we see when more funding does come to ICE, what happens. The funding was just released. We now have a death, a tragic death in Houston. We have a tragic death in Biddeford, Maine, a big city and a small town in completely different parts of the United States. So I think people want to hold Susan Collins accountable for her role in this. And when we look at accountability again, DHS in Boston is now going to investigate what happens here in Maine. So we have DHS investigating DHS. It's a situation where all of the candidates that, no, I shouldn't say all the candidates, the majority of the candidates that are running right now know that if they're going to get the support of the 150,000 voters who just voted for the Plattner campaign, a platform of economic populism, progressivism, built from the grassroots, that they're going to have to express intent explicitly to end the mass deportation system that we have. So it's going to become a huge issue. It already was a huge issue here in January. There was an enormous rally in Lewiston, Maine, the day that Alex Pretty was killed under very similar circumstances. And we've seen so many instances of this across the country. And I really think that now that this has come to Maine in such a visceral, violent way, that it's going to become a huge issue in the Senate campaign.
1: And Nathan, you talked about back in January, that's when the Department of Homeland Security initiated Operation Catch of the Day in Maine. And you talk about the arrest that happened then, and also about the change from last year to this year in ICE tactics. Before they were doing well-publicized raids with Kristi Noem, the head of Homeland Security, actually participating and bringing the media with her. Now they're actually trying to do it more quietly, but at the same time, ramp up the number of arrests per day?
0: Yeah. I mean, I believe Amy noted that the agency, ICE, is looking to make 2,000 arrests a day. And when Operation Catch of the Day happens here in January, when the surge happens, they detained somewhere around 200 people. Only, I believe, 10 or 11 of those people allegedly had any sort of target. They were the target of any sort of warrant from ICE. Many of them were immediately pulled from their families, sent to out-of-state detention centers, and it happened so rapidly, and in that time, a very public way. I mean, it's the same as in Minnesota, where it's as much of making a spectacle and a show of these detentions in the most disgusting, gruesome way possible to show that they're getting close to hitting their numbers, that it really hasn't, in my eyes, become any less public. Now, I know that Susan Collins took credit for ending Operation Catch of the Day. Back in January, she said that this was all going to come to an end, and she took credit for it ending. On the back end of that, again, she funded another $70 billion to ICE without any strings attached. So those things are such at odds with one another. And even after the Operation Catch a Day slowed their tactics and operation, there were still hundreds of calls coming in about ICE in our communities. ICE never left Maine. And I think that what happened with Juwan Sebastian Guerrero is a perfect case of showing that they never left and they're just as violent. He was not the target of a warrant from ICE, not that it should matter, but he was literally just going to work in the morning to let his family have a dignified life, to put a roof over his three-year-old daughter's head, his wife's head. There's so many, again, going back to community eyewitnesses accounts that have come out, not just on this case, but across the months since January, that have shown that ICE is still here, they're still active. And with the killing of Guerrero, It's so tragic that there's no way, aside from us, the people living in Maine, to show what happened here. So the operations never slowed, really. Maybe they become less public. They didn't become less violent.
2: We will continue to follow this and the so-called investigation that's taking place. Nathan Bernard, correspondent for Drop Site News, will link to your latest piece in Letter. Plattner Volunteer Network warns Dems nominee must back same agenda to win our full support. And Isha Khan, we thank you so much for being with us, wife of the Biddeford mayor, speaking to us from Biddeford. This is Democracy Now. When we come back, major election news. President Trump is expected to give a primetime address on so-called election integrity Thursday night. And the DOJ has quashed a subpoena investigating election results from 2020 in Fulton County, Georgia. Stay with us.

0: Contra Todo, Against Everything, by the Puerto Rican singer-songwriter Ile, performing at our Democracy Now! Studio. This is Democracy Now!, democracynow.org. I'm Mimi Goodman with Juan Gonzalez. President Trump's Department of Justice continues to investigate the 2020 election results in Fulton County, Georgia. A state President Trump repeatedly falsely claims he won in 2020. Now CBS News is reporting the FBI fired two of its officials after they voiced concerns over the probe, claiming it was politically motivated. Their firings come months after the FBI raided an election office in Georgia's Fulton County, seizing computers and ballots related to the 2020 election. Last week, a federal judge in Atlanta quashed a DOJ subpoena seeking the names and personal information of Fulton County's 2020 election workers. Meanwhile, President Trump has forced out the last remaining members of the Election Assistance Commission, a bipartisan independent agency tasked with certifying voting systems and helping local election officials. The White House fired the Democratic commissioners, Thomas Hicks and Benjamin Hovland, and a third commissioner, Republican Christy McCormick, was given the chance to resign, which she did. The committee's remaining member, Republican Donald Palmer, stepped down in April to join the Heritage Foundation. Trump's dismantling of the Election Assistance Commission comes less than 4 months before midterm elections, following last month's Supreme Court ruling granting the president more power to fire members of independent agencies. For more on all of this, or as much as we can do in the next few minutes, we're joined by Ari Berman, the national voting rights correspondent for Mother Jones. Thanks so much for being with us, Ari. Start off by talking about the judge quashing the request for information of Fulton County election workers, and then going on to the primetime address President Trump's expected to give on Thursday night.
1: Hi, Amy. Well, thank you for having me back on the show. So what happened in Fulton County, Georgia, was the Justice Department was trying to get access to the personal information of thousands of election workers from the 2020 election. And the judge said, you can't have that personal information. And also, you can't bring charges against them because it's too late. It's been now 6 years since that election. But the disturbing thing here is that Georgia is just a microcosm of what they're planning to do to interfere in the midterms. The raid on Fulton County, Georgia, the taking of 700 boxes of ballots, that is a preview of the type of suppression and intimidation the Trump administration wants to do everywhere in 2026. And we're seeing this with the primetime address the president is planning to give. He's going to lie and say there was rampant fraud and foreign interference in the 2020 election so that he can then say we have to seize voting machines. We have to stop mail voting. We have to do all the things that he tried to do in 2020, but was unsuccessful. And the bottom line here is they keep lying about the 2020 election so that they can justify massive interference in the 2026 election. It really is that simple. You put all the different moves of the administration together, that is the underlying goal, to build a narrative that will justify some kind of unprecedented intervention in the midterms to challenge how people vote, how votes are counted, and how elections are certified.
2: Now, Ari, you've been covering election news for years now. You're one of the top experts in the country on it. Have we ever seen any attempt by a federal government to actually squash free and fair elections like we're seeing now? And to what degree do you fear that Trump could be successful?
1: No, Juan. I think it's completely unprecedented in what the Trump administration is trying to do. We've never seen the full weight of the federal government mobilized in such a way to try and interfere in free and fair elections and to try to undermine elections in so many different ways, from how people vote to how elections are administered to how elections are ultimately certified here. Now, I do think the problem that the president has is that the Constitution is very clear that states with oversight from Congress run their elections, and the president has very little role in doing that. And so time and time again, what Trump wants to do is blocked in court. His executive orders have been blocked in court. So much of what the Justice Department has tried to do has been blocked in court. So that's the silver lining of this is that, yes, the president is becoming more authoritarian, more desperate, but that doesn't mean he's going to be any more successful in trying to do this. He can say the 2020 election is rigged. He can say that he wants to seize voting machines or stop mail voting, but ultimately states have the power to run their elections. And that's the saving grace of our constitutional system right now to stand up to what Trump is doing.
0: What he's going to say on Thursday night, what you understand?
1: Well, what I understand is he's going to allege foreign interference in the 2020 election, which has been extensively studied. There was no evidence of interference in that election. If there was any interference, it was Russia trying to help Trump. But there was no evidence that Iran or Venezuela or China or the other countries that Trump is going to name interfered in that election. But he's going to say they interfered so that he can create the predicate for then interfering in the midterms to say, I can now have the power to seize voting machines. I have the power to shut down mail voting. I can try to put in place proof of citizenship to register to vote. He can't unilaterally do any of those things, but he's going to try to claim dictatorial power for himself through the propaganda that his administration is generating to try to lay the predicate for some kind of dramatic intervention of the midterms. And that's something that we all need to be very vigilant about.
0: And threatening to arrest election officials if any non-citizens vote? We have 20 seconds.
1: Well, it's just an example of further weaponization of the Justice Department, from trying to uphold the laws to trying to intimidate election workers into following Trump's agenda. And I think election workers are going to stand up to it. But again, it sets a very chilling precedent.
0: We want to thank you, Ari Berman, for joining us, national voting rights correspondent for Mother Jones. That does it for our show. A very happy birthday to Karl Marxer. I'll be in Kansas City on Friday and Saturday, July 17th and 18th, for the screening of Steal the Story Plays about the 30 years of Democracy Now! And independent media. I'll be there with the directors of the film, Tia Lesson and Carl Diehl, at Glendale Fine Arts Theater in Overland Park. 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We'll also be doing a fundraiser for KKFI Community Radio in Kansas City. Really looking forward to being there. You can get more information at democracynow.org. The screening's Friday and Saturday night at 7 and Saturday also at 4 p.m. We're hiring for an education program manager, fundraising and outreach interns. Check it out at democracynow.org. I'm Amy Goodman with Juan Gonzalez for another edition of Democracy Now!
3: I'm meteorologist Russ Murley, and here's your WTJX local forecast for Tuesday afternoon. This is the 14th day of July. We'll enjoy plenty of sunshine, 88 to 92 this afternoon. A heat advisory is in effect for elevated heat index temperatures. Look for a few scattered clouds tonight, down to 78 to 82. Partly to mostly sunny, upper 80s to low 90s again tomorrow. A few scattered clouds tomorrow night, 78 to 82. It'll be partly sunny with isolated showers on Thursday, upper 80s to near 90. Rip current risk expected to be moderate this afternoon in the tropics. No tropical cyclone development is expected for the next 7 days. 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
5: We all have blind spots.
6: That space between what your brain tells you you're seeing and what's actually there.
5: Magicians use our blind spots for fun, but can we protect ourselves when companies exploit our blind spots?
6: We're in the most dangerous moment, I think, in human history when it comes to a gap between what we see and what's actually there. The tools for exploiting our blind spots have been automated and scaled in ways that no individual human brain was built to defend against. Magicians have been running these techniques on audiences for centuries, but now they're being run on billions of people simultaneously by algorithms for profit and power.
5: I'm Meghna Chakrabarty. Today on Point, a master illusionist on how to avoid your blind spots. Stay with us. Live from NPR News, I'm Lakshmi Singh.
7: E. Jean Carroll, the columnist who accused President Trump of sexually assaulting and defaming her, has received a $5.6 million payment from her civil case against Trump. She waited 3 years after a jury found Trump was liable for damages. The money was held in escrow while the president appealed the award. President Trump's hosting Iraqi Prime Minister Ali al-Zayedi today during a joint news conference. Trump defended a decision to reinstate the U.S. blockade on the Strait of Hormuz as its war with Iran escalates. He also says there won't be a 20% toll on ships going through the critical passageway, but wants to strike investment deals with other countries in the region.
8: And they said, we'd love to do it a different way. We'd love to invest in the United States with billions and billions of dollars and continue our record setting, because there's never been a time like this for the United States, with the factories, with the plants, with everything else. And we would like to invest tremendously in the United States as opposed to charging a fee. And I like that, actually, because I don't think anybody should be able to charge a fee for the strait or for any other strait.
7: The U.S. and Iran have been trading fire for several days. The president's deployment of the National Guard to Washington, D.C. has been extended until Inauguration Day 2029, the Pentagon confirmed to NPR. Thousands of armed and uniformed troops have been patrolling the city for nearly a year. The latest from NPR's Kat Lonsdorf.
9: President Trump first deployed the National Guard to D.C. last August after declaring a crime emergency in the city, despite violent crime being at a 30-year low. That emergency declaration lifted a month later, but the Guard and the federal law enforcement task force that they're a part of remained. Since then, the number of troops has steadily increased to now nearly 5,000 from more than 20 different states and a cost of around $3 million per day. Two different studies have found that the presence of the National Guard has had no effect on violent crime in the city. The White House did not immediately respond to NPR's request for comment on why the extension of the deployment for another 2.5 years was deemed necessary. Kat Lonsdorf, NPR News, Washington.
7: U.S. Immigration and Customs Enforcement will pause non-urgent vehicle stops after two deadly shootings in less than a week. That according to Maine Senator Angus King, whose office spoke with NPR. A spokesman for King says the Department of Homeland Security confirmed the policy shift. Maine Senator Susan Collins also posted on X today that she had called for change. Most recent death happened Monday in Biddeford, Maine, where ICE agents tried to pull over the car of a 26-year-old Colombian man. Members of a congressional committee questioned Federal Reserve Chair Kevin Warsh today. He told lawmakers a central bank will make high inflation a thing of the past, but he did not immediately specify how. It's NPR. A drop in oil prices in June led to a sharp drop in inflation after May's more than three-year record high. NPR's Stephen Basaha with more.
10: Consumer prices in June were up 3.5% from a year earlier, higher than the Federal Reserve wants, but lower than May's high. Prices in June were down 0.4% from a month earlier. The decrease primarily comes down to the main driving force behind inflation in recent months, energy prices. They fell 5.7% in June from a month earlier. Gas prices at the end of June were about 71 cents lower than they were during the May peak, and they've remained steady since. But renewed conflict between the U.S. and Iran could send those prices back up. Strip away food and energy prices, and so-called core inflation for the 12 months ending in June was 2.6%. Stephen Basaha, NPR News.
7: The number of pedestrians killed on U.S. roads has fallen for the third straight year. But NPR's Joel Rose reports fatalities are still well above pre-pandemic levels.
11: Drivers struck and killed just over 6,700 people last year, a drop of 7% from the year before, according to a report from the Governor's Highway Safety Association. California alone accounted for more than half of the drop. 2025 marked the third straight year that the number of pedestrian fatalities has declined since peaking in 2022. But last year's number is still 10% higher than the total from 2016. The report also looked at why and when pedestrians are killed and found some familiar patterns. SUVs, pickup trucks, and vans account for more than half of pedestrian deaths, and more than three quarters of fatalities happen after dark. Joel Rose, NPR News, Washington.
7: I'm Lakshmi Singh, NPR News.
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5: This is On Point. I'm Meghna Chakrabarty. Today, we're going to start off with a little magic.
6: So we're going to go to my top camera so you get a, like a bird's eye view of my hands. You can see my hands here.
5: Okay,
6: so I have...
5: Well, this is Keelan Lazor. He's a professional magician who's been amazing audiences for 4+ decades. Keelan lives and works in Las Vegas, so he did this magic trick for me over Zoom. Now, you heard him say that he has this top camera. It's a bird's eye camera view. And in that view, I saw a small black wallet, slightly smaller than an iPhone. It was laying flat to the right of Keelan's hands. And then Keelan explained to me that inside this wallet, there was his lucky card.
6: I said, I've got a lucky card, just out of interest, not one of the four queens. But if you were to have a lucky card that wasn't one of the four queens, what would it be?
5: It would be the five of clubs.
6: The five of clubs.
5: I just made that up. Is that okay?
6: Okay, that's fine. So it's not a real lucky card, but for the purposes of this, that would be your lucky card.
5: Well, to the left of the wallet is a thin stack of four playing cards. They're one on top of the other, all face down. And all I can see is the filigreed blue back of the top card. Then Keelan explains that all the cards are queens, those four cards. They're all queens, two red queens, two black queens. So the queen of hearts, diamonds, spades, and clubs.
6: Now, I'm going to remove two of these queens invisibly. That's where your imagination part comes in. They're either going to be the two red queens or they're going to be the two black queens, but they're going to be two queens of the same color. So, for example, I'm going to remove one queen out there, one queen out there. I've slid them out and I've placed them on the palm of my hand. Now, using your imagination, which two queens have I removed? Is it the two red queens or is it the two black queens?
5: The two red queens, as Keelan said. This part uses my imagination. He's not touching the cards. He's not touching them at all. His hands do gesture over them, but he is not removing any of the cards from the stack. They remain there untouched.
6: Absolutely spot on. It is the two red queens. You can see them sitting right there invisibly on my hand.
5: So I nailed it. My imagination nailed it. You can't fool me. But then Keelan asks the same question about the invisible red queens. Again, they're not really in his hands. There are no cards in his hands. But he asks, in my imagination, does he have the queen of hearts or the queen of diamonds in his palm now? And as I mentioned, he has yet to touch any of these cards. In reality, on the table, his palm is empty facing my screen.
6: So, Meghna, you can clearly see which one it is. It's either the Queen of Hearts or it's the Queen of Diamonds. You can see it there invisibly in my hand, and I'm going to stick it face up back into the stack of the four queens, or the other three queens. Which one have I replaced back? Is it the Queen of Hearts or is it the Queen of Diamonds?
5: Queen of Diamonds. So, at this point in the trick, Keelan has yet to visibly touch the stack of cards on the table. Then, for the first time, he grabs the stack and spreads out the four cards. Three of them remain face down, but the third card from the bottom is somehow face up, and it is the red Queen of Diamonds.
6: Absolutely spot on. Place the Queen of Diamonds back into that stack. I have spread the cards out, and one of the cards that is face up is the Queen of Diamonds. Now, I was so sure you'd replace back that Queen of Diamonds. So unbelievably sure I placed it on a red back. Now, I was so unbelievably sure you'd replace back that Queen of Diamonds. I actually didn't even bother needing to bring any of the other queens to the table. And
5: they're all blank. Okay, so let me clarify something. So the blue cards, the four blue cards that were stacked face down at the top of the table. Well, turns out one of them had a red back. It wasn't a blue back. And that was the Queen of Diamonds that I had identified. That's the only one that actually had a red back. And as you heard, the other three were all blank. Okay, so they were all blank. I loved this. But you know, as a hard-hitting journalist, I've also got to bring some skepticism to the table. So here's what I think. Keelan only said that the four cards were all queens. He never actually showed them to me until this point in the trick. So it seems pretty likely that three of the cards were always blank. For the red queen of diamonds, well, there was a 25% chance I'd choose that one. Not terrible odds. But Keelan always gets this right. Always. So there has to be a delightful sleight of hand here somewhere. But again, he never touched the cards until the reveal. So, well, I guess that's magic. But then the trick just gets better. Remember how I said that my lucky card is the five of clubs? Keelan then reaches to his right hand. And for the first time, he picks up that black wallet that has been sitting there undisturbed on the table. He opens up the wallet and inside...
13: My lucky card is also the five of clubs. And you
5: get out of town.
13: So there you go.
5: Oh my gosh. Okay, wait. I have to just recap this because I want to come clean with you a little bit, Keelan. I love the charm of magic and illusions, but I'm also like, I'm a skeptic. This five of clubs thing really blew my mind.
13: Well, there you go. Your blind spots in action for you.
5: No kidding. Now, by the way, you can see we're going to have a video of this trick that Keelan performed for me via Zoom. We're going to have a video of it on our website, onpointradio.org. Be wowed, folks. It's really awesome. Simple, but just so effective. So effective, in fact, that I did ply Keelan for the secret to the trick, and he, of course, abides by the magician's code and did not tell. But the trick was a perfect demonstration not only of how magicians and illusionists take advantage of your blind spots for wonder and amazement, but also how blind spots can leave us quite vulnerable. Think more broadly for a moment. Politics, misinformation, deepfakes, AI, even commerce in general, all seek to exploit our blind spots, to make us believe things that are not true or behave in ways that we might not want to. So who better than a magician to tell us how to protect ourselves from manipulation? That's why Keelan has co-authored a new book along with his friend and colleague, the late neuropsychologist Dr. David Lewis. The book is called Unseen: Blind Spots and Why We Miss What Matters Most. And by the way, Dr. Lewis was a fellow of Britain's Royal Society of Medicine, a pioneer in neuromarketing. That's a field that's seeking to bridge consumer behavior with neuroscience. And sadly, Dr. Lewis died last year. But Keelan Lazer is here with us, and he joins us from Las Vegas. Keelan, welcome to On Point.
13: Thank you very much for having me. And that was a beautiful explanation of that routine. So thank you very much.
5: It was an explanation of how I have no idea how you did it. So can you tell me which of my blind spots, I hope this is not being too, not asking you to reveal the trick, but which of my blind spots did you take advantage of to make that work?
13: Expectation blind spots, for sure. Choice blind spots. I wasn't really managing where you look, which is what most people think of magicians. They always think, oh, the hand is quicker than the eye, or he made me look in a particular place, or I did something somewhere else. I wasn't really managing where you looked. I was managing where your brain went. So, as I say, people always assume magic is about the eyes. And most of the time it isn't. It's just about assumptions. I don't have to plant those assumptions. Your brain supplies them for free, and it supplies them instantly. I say something, you complete it. And once you've completed it, in your mind, you defend it because it feels like your own conclusion, your own free choice. And that's kind of the power of it. So, it's the gap between what I actually said and what your brain assumes I said or assumes I showed you. And that's where every trick lies. And it's where advertisers and politicians live too, really, on a daily basis.
5: Yeah. Yeah. So we're going to talk about the different types of blind spots you and Dr. Lewis identify in the book. But I just want to say for a quick second, Keelan, you're also called a digital illusionist because you actually use digital technology and robots and AIs in some of your shows. So again, just to be a little skeptical here, we were doing this over Zoom. So I relied on your Zoom setup on your end in Vegas with the cameras and everything.
13: Yeah.
5: You didn't trick me with some kind of like real-time deep fakery, did you?
13: I did not. I wouldn't put it past me, but for that, no, that was just a very simple, basic card trick because we only had like a few moments. But no, I could have done that on your Zoom. But I was intending to do a few more things, and then you know, time was short, and sadly, I couldn't do some of the digital stuff that I wanted to do. But no, if you've come to my show in Vegas, you will see a lot of tech, a lot of AI, robotics, and stuff like that that's embedded and blended into my show.
5: Okay, great. And by the way, you said that that show is called Hacked, right? Hacked. Cool. Okay, so we have just about 30 seconds before our first break here. Can you tell me, even though you're obviously an expert at illusions and guiding the mind, as we later in the show talk through the different kinds of blind spots, does your expertise then make you immune to falling prey to similar sort of blind spots in your daily life?
13: That's the most humbling thing about writing this book. Just because I'm a magician doesn't mean I am fully immune to it. Obviously, I can be aware, but I fall for the same traps that everyone else does. Knowing how a trick works doesn't stop it from working on you, certainly in terms of the world of optical illusions. So I can watch a colleague perform a trick that I've performed hundreds of times myself and still experience illusion. The blind spot fires whether you understand it or not, and that's the beauty of it.
5: Well, Keelan Lazor joins us today. He is a professional magician and a digital illusionist. He's also co-author of Unseen, Blind Spots, and Why We Miss What Matters Most. We'll have a lot more in just a moment. This is On Point.

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12: You're back with On Point. I'm Meghna Chakrabarty, and today we're talking about your blind spots and how, well, magicians use those blind spots for entertainment and wonder, but how the blind spots we all have leave us quite vulnerable to manipulation and exploitation. So Keelan Laser joins us. He is a professional magician and digital illusionist. He's been performing magic tricks for decades, and he's co-author of Unseen, Blind Spots, and Why We Miss What Matters Most. And by the way, we have an excerpt of the book at our website, onpointradio.org, and also there, you'll be able to find a video of the delightful trick that Keelan did with me about my lucky card. Okay, so Keelan, let me ask you, first of all, you define blind spots as that space between what our brain tells us that we are seeing and what's actually there, and that the gap is really quite large. And there's one really salient fact about why that gap is quite large, and that is that our brain simply cannot process all the information that's coming into us every second. Can you tell us more about that?
13: Absolutely. Our brain receives 400 billion bits of information per second, but it really only selects out about 20. That's how much your brain can consciously process at any one time. 20 bits. Everything else gets silently edited out before you even are aware it existed. And that's the number that really stops people. If your brain tried to process just 60 seconds of incoming information in full, it would take over 800 years to work through. So the brain's solution to that is to take shortcuts. It predicts, it fills in the gaps, it sees what it expects to see rather than what's actually there. And most of the time it works beautifully, but those shortcuts are also your blind spots. And as a magician, I've spent decades learning exactly where those shortcuts are and slipping things past them. And that's how magic works. And what David brought as a neuropsychologist was the science of why those gaps exist in the first place.
12: Right. So I suppose intuitively, this makes a lot of sense, right? Because we cannot process all the information coming into us through our senses at all times. And in order, I guess, to increase our chances of survival, I'm thinking of this from an evolutionary perspective, our brains are basically pattern-seeking machines, like you said, to make sense of the world, or we focus on things in order to provide some level of predictability, or be able to respond to particular dangers in our environment. And when that happens, we're really, all other information is just falling away because we're focused on the danger to us. So it makes a lot of sense. But in the book, you talk about sort of how the blind spots we have emerge from what's happening inside our brain and also what's happening externally. So tell us a little bit about the endogenous or the way our visual systems work that produce, I mean, I guess in this sense, almost literal blind spots.
13: Yeah, exactly. And that's a really elegant and slightly unsettling insight at the heart of the book. The brain isn't a camera passively recording reality. It's more like a detective constantly making its best guess about what's out there based on incomplete evidence and then acting on that guess. Your brain is running sort of constant predictions, and it prioritizes those predictions over raw incoming data. What you expect to see routinely overrides what's actually there. So internally, the blind spots comes from those prediction shortcuts, the brain filling in the gaps with what it thinks should be there rather than actually stopping to check. And as you say, that comes from evolution, and it's a matter of survival. Those cavemen that stopped to find out more information about what that noise was rustling in the grass got eaten, and those that didn't stop to think about it and just ran regardless of the information are the ones that produced children and survived.
12: Okay, so that focus and the sifting of information, or the distillation, let's put it that way, it's really on display in one of the kinds of blind spots that you describe in the book. You mentioned it earlier, change blindness. So it's like how often we don't, and interestingly, do not notice changes that are going on in our environment. And this is one that I suppose magicians use a lot to their advantage. Mm-hmm. I mean, I'll say in the book, there's, I won't say exactly what it is. There's an image in the book in this chapter, because I don't want people to, no spoilers here, but there's an image in the chapter that then is subtly changed in, they're side by side, the changed image and the original image. And I mean, in the book, you set us up for success, right? You say, look, people don't notice changes. It's, you know, their eyes tend to focus on certain things and completely ignore others. So here's two pictures. There's a change in it. Find the change. And Keelan, I gotta say, I spent some time staring at these photos. I was even like running my hands over it, and I'm like, I am going to find this change, and I'm going to be the smart one who is the exception that proves the rule, and I did not find it. Why is that?
13: There is a great video demonstration of that as well, when you're so focused on finding the change, and I'm not going to say which one it is because there's like over 30 in the book, something else happens to like really sort of kick you when you're down. I really like, that's one of my favorite ones, and I put it on social media, and I think it was like not even 95% didn't spot the biggest change of them all that was staring them in the face the entire time, which I find fascinating. It is one of the most jaw-dropping plot of blind spots in the entire book, when I'm talking about change blindness here, because it reveals how confidently wrong we can be about something that's right in front of our eyes. We assume that if something changes in our environment, we'll notice it, but we don't. Not unless our attention happens to be pointed directly at it at that precise moment. And there's another video demonstration in the book about me pickpocketing. I did a TV series many years ago, where I went to Brighton Beach in the UK, and under the guise of doing a love test, it was really, we were just trying to make something up to bring people to do this test. And the idea was that we had this little black ball, and they would bounce the ball on the table, and the higher the ball bounced, that's how loving that they would be. Okay, so it was kind of like it was just basically a ruse to get them to do something. And they dropped this ball, and while they're dropping this ball and focusing on how loving that they were, or how attractive that they were, I was stealing their watch from their other hand and passing it to my friend behind them, and then and he ran off with the watch and placed it on a board, and then they turned around and their watch had vanished off their wrist and appeared on the board. And you can see their reactions. It's all genuine reactions. They had no idea that their watch had been removed because they were so fixated on, you know, on watching that ball bounce.
12: Oh, yeah. I mean, what's remarkable about that is you are literally... like, these are watches that are bound onto people's wrists. Yeah. You are physically touching them and they still don't notice that the watches are gone. I mean, exactly. To me, this is what change blindness, why it's actually so shocking. Because in the example of the trying to find the change in the pictures, the very fact that, in this case me, but anyone, is focused on finding the change is the one of the reasons why they're actually likely to miss it. I mean, it is so counterintuitive. And then, of course, once you're told what the change is, it's screaming out at you from the photo. But there's real world, many, many real world implications to this. And you have tons of examples in the book. One of the ones that I actually found most intriguing were tests that were done on radiologists who were looking at like x-rays or scans of cancerous parts of the body. Can you tell us a little bit about sort of what this test found?
13: Yes. So there is the famous gorilla experiment, which is a very famous study in psychology. It's the invisible gorilla, where participants are asked to watch a basketball match, and they're asked to count how many passes that the basketball players make from the team in white to the team in black. And they're so focused on watching the basketball that they miss a guy in a gorilla outfit literally walk across the court. And then the spectators are asked, did they spot the gorilla? And a good proportion of those people never spots the gorilla. That same experiment was also done on radiologists. They were given scans, and a little gorilla was placed in the scans, and they were so focused on looking for the cancer that they missed the gorilla actually on the scans. And if, you know, if it can happen to them, it can, you know, happen to anyone. The kind of radiologists examine, they, you know, looking for cancer nodules. These were expert radiologists, mm-hmm. highly trained, highly experienced, looking carefully, you know, and they still missed it. 20 out of 24, I believe, was the statistic that and missed it completely. They're looking straight at it, and their brain simply did not register that their gorilla was on the scans. It's fascinating. Just because they're so experts at their field
12: It doesn't make them immune to falling prey.
13: Exactly. Yeah, exactly.
12: And again, because they're human, it has nothing to do with their expertise. But what's raised here is like, okay, all of us, when we get focused on seeking out one thing, we miss information about everything else. So my question to you then would be, again, if part of the goal here is to protect ourselves from being manipulated due to the existence of in this case, choice blindness, change blindness. How could we protect ourselves from that?
13: So you can protect yourself in a few ways. You can't really eliminate change blindness completely, but you can build habits that dramatically reduce how badly it costs you. So the first thing is just slowing down before making important decisions. Change blindness thrives on autopilot. The moment you're rushing, distracted, or on autopilot, the gaps get wider and wider. So you should, you know, actively looking for what's missing rather than what's present. Most of us scan for new additions. We rarely ask, you know, what was here before and, you know, but isn't now. Training yourself to ask that second question catches an enormous amount of those. So with products and services used regularly, you know, actively compare them to how they were 6 months ago, volume, size, quality, price per unit. You know, shrinkflation mm-hmm. is a big thing. it only works because we trust familiar packaging and stop checking, you know, that kink in the, you know, the washing up liquid bottle, you know, apparently was designed to, so they can reduce the amount of liquid in the bottle, you know, but, you know, those small changes in packaging, you know, the amount of potato chips you get in your crisp bag, et cetera. There's a small changes, but, you know, they make a big difference to the bottom line of some of these companies.
12: Absolutely. And they make difference, a big difference to the bottom line of we shoppers, right?
13: Because
12: if you're paying the same or possibly more for less and you don't even know that, I mean, that's you're being manipulated by corporations. Okay, so slowing down, this is going to be a bit major theme, I think, and looking for what's not there. That is really interesting. So let's move to the next one. This is choice blindness. How do you describe what that is?
13: Choice blindness is when you have, sometimes you have too many choices, that can also create a blind spot. A Swedish psychologist called Lars Hall ran a beautiful experiment. He showed people two photographs of faces and asked them to choose the more attractive one. What they didn't realize is that they chose one and then he quickly switched that photo for the other choice. And then people would explain why they chose that choice, even though it was their choice that they didn't make, if that makes sense. He switched the photo for the other one. And I explain this in a book and I show a video of exactly how he kind of did that switch. Psychologists call these kind of explanations, confabulations, stories the brain constructs after the fact to make sense of something that it doesn't actually understand. But they're not lying. They're trying to genuinely believe an explanation that they were given. And it extends beyond photographs. Lars Hall ran the same experiment with jam flavors, with tea, and asking people to defend their positions they'd explicitly rejected moments earlier, and the results were the same. So it's a choice balance is fascinating.
12: Wait, so let me be sure I understand this. So people were asked to defend a decision that they hadn't actually made. Is that right?
13: Yes. So, for example, with the experiment with the attractive people, he had two photographs and they would choose which one they were most attractive. He would push the picture to them. As he was pushing the picture to them, that picture would change to the other image. And then he would ask them straight away, why did they choose that image? And again, they defended their, even though it was a completely different image, it was the other one, they defended their choice, which was, I find, fascinating.
12: But, that is so fascinating. No, go ahead. Sorry, I didn't mean to interrupt.
13: No. It reveals something quite profound about how we make decisions. We don't actually have as much access to our own reasoning as sometimes we think we do. The decision happens, then our brain writes a story about why suddenly.
12: Well, the reason why I'm wondering about this is because this one is, I think, very, very important in terms of how we get along with each other in society. It's important in politics because, you know, we're living in a time where a politician might say something but do the exact opposite, but the support for that politician goes undiminished, right? And it feels like there's some parallel there. It's like that is not the person or, let's say, the type of policy that you voted for, but people will still stick to that person, you know, ferociously. Do you think that's a kind of like a fair comparison?
13: Yeah, I think you put your finger on one of the most important and troubling applications of this entire book. What you're describing is choice blindness operating at a massive societal scale. People defending positions and politicians that bear no sort of resemblance to what they originally chose, with complete conviction and zero awareness that anything may or may not have changed. And it's turbocharged by something called confirmation bias. Once we've made a choice, our brains actively seek out information that confirms that choice was correct and filters out anything that contradicts it. And algorithms and social media are specifically also engineered to exploit exactly that.
12: Well, we are talking today with Keelan Lazor. He is a professional magician and digital illusionist and co-author of Unseen, Blind Spots, and Why We Miss What Matters Most. There's much more in a moment. This is On Point.

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1: You're back with On Point. I'm Meghna Chakrabarty, and Keelan Laser is with us today. He is a professional magician and illusionist. He's in Las Vegas, but he's with us today because he's co-author of a book called Unseen, Blind Spots and Why We Miss What Matters Most. And his co-author, by the way, is the late neuropsychologist David Lewis, who died last year. And we have an excerpt of the book at onpointradio.org. Keelan, I was wondering if there's a third type of blind spot that you go over in the book, and it's called expectation blind spots. So what are those?
2: Expectation blind spots are perhaps one of the most dangerous of all eight, because they can people, and they do regularly. Your brain doesn't wait passively for information to arrive. It's constantly predicting what it's about to see based on what it expects. And actually, a lot of those tricks that I did to you is based on expectation blind spots. When the reality doesn't match the prediction, our brain often edits out rather than updating the prediction that it's made. So, for example, a nurse administering blood thinner, she expected the label to read 10 units per milliliter. That's what she saw. It actually read 10,000 units, and sadly, the patient died. Her brain literally rewrote the label to match her expectations. A doctor reached for what he expected to be morphine, and it was hydromorphine, an opioid that is 5 times stronger, and sadly, also, the patient died. The same mechanisms exactly in aviation. Wrong airport landings have happened 150 times in the United States in just 20 years. Pilots see what their mental map tells them should be there, not what's actually through the windscreen. A Ryanair flight landed at a military base 8 kilometers from the correct airport. So it happens all the time, and it can have catastrophic effects.
1: Well, and then, as you said, getting back to the world of digital technology, because it basically is our world these days, not only does confirmation bias, not only is that heightened because of the way algorithms tailor the information that comes to us, but I presume it also then exacerbates this expectation bias problem, right? Because if we're constantly being fed what we are expecting, then does that sort of narrow our ability to maybe not recognize the unexpected, but recognize when something is not true, if we're only ever getting a diet of kind of what we want to or what we're expecting?
2: Exactly. And this is where it gets alarming, because the two blind spots are feeding each other in a loop that's getting faster and more powerful every day. The algorithm leans to what you already believe and serves you content that confirms it. And that content reinforces your expectations. Those strengthens expectations, make you even less likely to notice something that contradicts them. And the algorithm reads that engagement and doubles down. And it's like a self-tightening trap. And what's particularly insidious is that the algorithm isn't neutral. It's been deliberately designed to exploit this loop every time a sort of social media app's bottom post only is only half visible. That's a deliberate design choice to trigger your, like, the scroll reflexes. These engineers who understand exactly which cognitive blind spots to press. And the algorithms are designed to enrage and, you know, create debate. They want comments, and they feed you more information on what you want to see. And again, it's narrowing your focus and widening your blind spots.
1: Yeah. This links to what you call the three Fs, right? Fatigue, fear and fury, and how when we're in those states, our blind spots are wildly exacerbated. Let's focus on fatigue for a second, because, you know, your examples of the doctors who accidentally gave the wrong doses or wrong medications. Again, for people just sort of in everyday situations, not in the the constant, very high

0: stress situation of being a medical professional. But we are, I feel a lot of people just have a lot of information fatigue just in their daily lives in this day and age. And that I can see even in myself how sometimes it just makes my brain lazy and I know I'm missing information that I should otherwise be picking up on.
1: For sure, when you're fatigued, your brain doesn't just slow down. Its ability to detect what's missing, what's changed, what doesn't match expectation collapses dramatically. All the shortcuts get wider and the filters get coarser. There was the Space Challenger space shuttle disaster, I think it was in 1986, I think. Mm-hmm. Fatigue was reported as one of the a major contributing factor to that. The operators had been on duty for 11 hours on their third consecutive day. I think it was 11 or 12 hour shifts. Some of the most trained technical minds in the world, and their brains stopped seeing what was right in front of them. And there's the Three Mile Island disaster, which was the worst accident in US commercial nuclear history. Workers failed to spot the loss of core coolant water from the stuck valve, and it wasn't incompetence, it was their exhausted brains at that precise hour when the brain's alertness just naturally collapsed. And so that's the critical detail, really. The brain's alertness doesn't just gradually fade with tiredness, it specifically collapses. So it's not an opinion, apparently that's neuroscience. Between 2 a.m. and 7 a.m., you know, your brain literally collapses with alertness. So don't make important decisions when you're fatigued.
0: When you're tired, yeah.
1: Absolutely.
0: Yeah. I'm just thinking about, again, on a daily basis, we should probably build opportunities for us to get rested or give our brains a break. You know, just get off the computer and take a walk as often as you can.
1: Absolutely.
0: Yeah. Okay, so... So in the book, sorry, Keelan, but I'm just mindful of the time here, actually. Mm. Speaking of attention, my attention being distracted, there's a giant red clock in front of me. Sure. But you do actually give some tips in the book on how to reduce our vulnerability to these three types of blind spots. And I was very fascinated to see that the first one is actually try to expose yourself to more diversity in terms of viewpoints, opinions, your personal experiences. What is it that a diversity of experiences does to combat the blind spots?
1: Well, different people literally see different things, not metaphorically, perceptually. What your brain filters out, mine might catch. What my expectations edit away, yours might register. Diverse perspectives aren't just like morally valuable, they're actually essential. Every organization, every relationship, every decision-making group that surrounds itself with identical backgrounds and identical viewpoints has identical blind spots. And that goes back to the algorithms as well. You get into your bubble of seeing the same thing and like confirming your bias. You need diversity, and nobody that's in, if you're in the same group with the same mindset, the same upbringing, nobody in that group will everyone will miss the same things because they're not mm-hmm. not diverse enough. So different cultures bring in lots of different people, different viewpoints that challenge your own.
0: It's so fascinating to me, as you said, that people can literally also see different things. It's really amazing to me. Okay, and so then you also talk about what we brushed upon a moment ago, like giving yourself time, right, to review your options, to understand what may be missing, to consider alternatives. Don't rush. That makes a lot of sense. And then there's two of them that have to do with being sort of vigorously self-analytical, right? You talk about questioning your own beliefs and assumptions, mm-hmm. or how you came by those beliefs, and also challenging stereotypes and how those stereotypes came about. And why are those important for reducing our blind spots?
1: Similar to diversity, to be honest with you. Our beliefs and assumptions feel like conclusions we've reached through careful reasoning, and the research shows that they're mostly shortcuts our brains built early on and has been defending ever since. The expectation blind spot feeds directly on sort of unexamined assumptions. If you've never questioned why you believe something, your brain will keep seeing evidence that confirms it and editing out everything that doesn't automatically, invisibly, and constantly. Stereotypes are particularly powerful blind spot generators because they operate below sort of conscious awareness. You don't decide to apply a stereotype. It fires before you've even registered. You're making a judgment. Amazon's AI recruitment tool was biased against women because not because someone programmed to be, but because it was trained on predominantly male CVs. The stereotype was baked in invisibly. So questioning how you came by a belief is genuinely powerful. Not what you believe, but really where it came from. Was it evidence? Was it something you were told repeatedly as a child? Was it an algorithm that keeps showing you and confirming content over and over and over again? So challenging stereotypes, it's not about political correctness. It's really just about accuracy. Every stereotype is a prediction your brain makes before it has real information.
0: And similarly, then this is I'm starting to see sort of how all these pieces fit together, because then you also talk about how it's kind of important to make yourself a little uncomfortable at times, right? Step outside of the familiar so that you are experiencing new things, new people, new ideas, such that can sort of, instead of making our blind spots even more myopic, by being in slightly uncomfortable situations, it actually broadens the kind of information I think we can recognize or perceive or take in. I really like that one. And then you also talk about really doing everything a person can to avoid just seeing the world in sort of binary terms, black, white, good, bad. Why is that important?
1: For sure. Your brain loves binary thinking. It's fast for the brain, it's efficient, safe or dangerous, friend or enemy, right or wrong. In evolutionary terms, that speed saves your life. In a complex modern world, it's catastrophically really limiting. The moment you decide something is really good or bad, your brain stops processing the nuance of it. And the nuance is almost always where that truth actually lives. Think about fake news. It spreads because binary thinking makes us categorize a story as confirming what we believe or attacking what we believe. The moment it confirms us, we stop interrogating it. The moment it attacks us, we dismiss it. Either way, we never actually examine it.
0: Yeah. You know, one of the great takeaways I have from the book is, I guess, something that's been obvious to magicians and psychologists for a long time, but we're constantly making choices that feel free to us, right? Like, I was free to make the choice of my five of clubs. I'm not going to ask you again how you did that, but they're not necessarily perfectly free, right? They are influenced by the either gentle or nefarious exploitation of these blind spots. It's really something to think about in terms of how we move through the world every single day. But Keelan, I wanted to actually just wrap up the last couple of minutes we have. You're the first magician I've ever spoken to on this program. And and I was just wondering, you've been doing magic since you were four? How did you get into it?
1: So I've been doing magic since I was 4 years old. I saw a magician, a Las Vegas magician called Lance Burton, who no longer has a show here anymore, but he did back then. I was 4 years old. I saw him on a TV show. I got obsessed by this magician, asked my parents for a magic set, and there's not been a day since then that I haven't been thinking, practicing, learning the art of magic. And it goes full circle as well, because Lance Burton was one of the Lance Burton and Teller from Penn and Teller were one of the two magicians, and actually Uri Geller, that wrote my letter of recommendation to get a green card to work in the US. And they liked what I did and what I do, and now I'm here in Las Vegas with my own show at Mandalay Bay. So it kind of goes full circle.
0: I love that. There's one last thing I want to talk with you about. And I love all of our On Point listeners, but I'm going to hazard a guess that a lot of us think that we're, you know, we're pretty smart, right? Like, mm-hmm. you can't really pull a fast one on us. But I think one of the other remarkable things in your book is that the smarter you think you are, the more likely you are to fall prey to these blind spots, Keelan.
1: It is interesting. And I learned this actually as a very, very young child. I was like 14 years old and I had a gig. I don't know how I got the gig, but I was 14 years old. And I was asked to do this close-up magic for a group of Oxbridge professors. And I had a lot of confidence as a 14-year-old, more confidence than I have now, to be honest with you. I brazenly went in there and I started performing my card tricks. And I found them far easier to fool than doing a child's kids party. And I found that fascinating. The professors had decades of assumptions about how the world works. Their brilliant brains are constantly filling in the gaps based on what they expected to happen. And looking back at it now, I think that their intelligence was working against them, where kids don't have those mental shortcuts yet. They're watching everything with completely fresh eyes. Nothing's taken for granted. William James described the visual world of children as a blooming, buzzing confusion. And that confusion is actually their superpower. So I just find that super fascinating.
0: I love that so much. It's all the more reason to remind ourselves that we think we may know it all, but the more we think we know, maybe the less we're actually observing in this world. So Keelan Lazor, the book is Unseen, Blind Spots and Why We Miss What Matters Most. It's been such a delight to talk with you, Keelan. Thank you so much.
1: Thank you so much. Loved it.
0: And by the way, we have an excerpt of the book at our website, onpointradio.org. And also there, you can see the video of me being amazed by Keelan's simple but still wondrous card trick that he performed for us at Zoom that we talked about, that we talked about at the beginning of the show. That's also at onpointradio.org. I'm Meghna Chakrabarty. This is On Point.
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5: I'm meteorologist Russ Murley, and here's your WTJX local forecast for Tuesday afternoon. This is the 14th day of July. We'll enjoy plenty of sunshine, 88 to 92 this afternoon. A heat advisory is in effect for elevated heat index temperatures. Look for a few scattered clouds tonight, down to 78 to 82. Partly to mostly sunny, upper 80s to low 90s again tomorrow. A few scattered clouds tomorrow night, 78 to 82. It'll be partly sunny with isolated showers on Thursday, upper 80s to near 90. Rip current risk expected to be moderate this afternoon in the tropics. No tropical cyclone development is expected for the next 7 days. 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
8: I'm Tiziana Deering. It's Here and Now. Coming up, the latest on the outrage in Maine after an ICE agent fatally shot a motorist who they say was not the target of their warrant.
7: Also, crypto and your 401k. The Trump administration wants to encourage businesses to take risk with your retirement.
9: There's a very strong consumer protection law around retirement accounts. The administration's solution is to water down that protection.
8: 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Now she's out with her first collection of short stories.
10: Most of the characters are wanting something that they've been missing. They haven't received enough love or attention.
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11: Live from NPR News, I'm Lakshmi Singh. U.S. Immigration and Customs Enforcement will temporarily refrain from non-urgent vehicle stops, according to Maine Senator Angus King's office. This following yesterday's deadly shooting in Biddeford, Maine, and another 6 days earlier in Houston, Texas. Officials say that neither man was the intended target of the immigration operation. The U.S. is reinstating a blockade on the Strait of Hormuz after the U.S. and Iran stepped up attacks around the critical passageway. President Trump is also reversing his demand for a 20% toll on ships going through the strait, but will instead strike new investment deals with countries in the region. More from NPR's Deepa Shivaram.
12: Oil is flowing like never before, the president said in a post on social media. In the same post, Trump said the Strait of Hormuz would now be open for all ships, except for Iran. He also backtracked on his plan to impose a 20% toll on cargo coming through the strait. Now, Trump says instead of the toll, some countries in the region will make big investments in the U.S. Trump says leaders of those countries called and said they wanted something different.
13: We would like to invest tremendously in the United States as opposed to charging a fee.
12: Trump claims these new investments will bring factories and plants into the U.S., which will create, quote, millions of high-paying jobs. But no details were provided. Deepa Shivaram, NPR News, The White House.
11: Supreme Court Justices Elena Kagan and Amy Coney Barrett are making a rare appearance before members of Congress. One of the issues they've raised is the need for a budget increase, driven in part by more security. Coney Barrett recounted having to take home a bulletproof vest following threats on her life when a draft majority opinion was leaked, revealing the court was prepared to strike down Roe v. Wade.
14: As Justice Kagan said, federal judges across the country, throughout the judiciary, including the Supreme Court, continue to do their jobs without fear or favor, but the threat level is really high.
11: First time in years justices have testified before Congress. New York Governor Kathy Hochul has signed an executive order placing a moratorium on large data center projects in the state. Samuel King with New York Public News Network has details.
15: The moratorium will pause state environmental permits for hyperscale data center projects, or those which will use more than 50 megawatts of electricity. Governor Hochul says that will give the state time to come up with a regulatory framework that protects the utility ratepayers and environment.
16: Guardrails to reduce the risk to our energy grid, minimize land disruption, noise pollution, and protect our natural resources, especially our water supply.
15: Tech NYC, which represents New York City's tech industry, says some parts of Hochul's order make sense, but says the pause will drive needed investment elsewhere, hurting the state's economy. For NPR News, I'm Samuel King in Albany.
11: From Washington, this is NPR News. Annual inflation hit 3.5% in June, slowing sharply after hitting a more than three-year high of 4.2% in May, as gas prices dropped during a month that saw some reprieve from the U.S. conflict with Iran. Meanwhile, measured on a monthly basis, consumer prices fell 0.4% in June after rising slightly in May. Despite the data showing easing inflation, the outlook remains highly uncertain given the renewed tensions in Iran. Data also coming on the same day, Federal Reserve Chair Kevin Warsh was testifying before Congress in the first of 2 days of testimony. Researchers in Senegal are adding thousands of fish to rice farms this growing season. NPR's Jonathan Lambert reports they are studying whether the fish can do three things: prevent a debilitating disease, boost rice yields, and increase income.
17: A disease called schistosomiasis can be an occupational hazard for rice farmers in Senegal. It's spread by a parasite that lives in freshwater snails and can infect farmers in their fields. Farmers can experience stomach pain, bladder issues, fatigue, even cancer. Researchers are trying to see if adding some large snail-eating fish to rice fields might help prevent the disease by removing its source. They're also adding hundreds of tilapia to the fields. The tilapia might eat some snails, but their main job is to fertilize the rice with their feces. Plus, the farmers can eat or sell the fish. Over the next several months, the researchers will be collecting data to show just how well this could work. Jonathan Lambert, NPR News.
11: I'm Lakshmi Singh, NPR News.
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1: I'm Tiziana Deering in Boston. It's Here and Now. U.S. Immigration and Customs Enforcement will pause, quote, non-urgent vehicle stops after two deadly shootings in less than a week. That's according to Senator Angus King's office in Maine, where protesters are back on the streets today after an ICE agent shot and killed a Colombian man yesterday in the city of Biddeford, just south of Portland.
2: We want ICE out of Maine.
1: For the latest on this, we're joined live by Ari Snyder, a reporter with Maine Public. Ari, thanks for joining us.
3: Thank you.
1: So, Ari, tell us everything that we know about the man that ICE agents killed in Biddeford yesterday morning.
3: Yeah, I'll keep it short. He was a 26-year-old man from Colombia. That's what we understand. He was shot while driving a vehicle after leaving a residence in a neighborhood. It's unclear if he was the target of the operation. Senator King's office said that they heard from DHS that he wasn't actually the target. And we understand that he has a partner and a young child.
1: So more news today now out of DHS, Department of Homeland Security. What more do we know about their move? They oversee ICE to order ICE to pause on all, quote, non-urgent vehicle stops.
3: Well, you know, we're trying to make sense of this along with everyone else. We understand it came out very recently. But yeah, that's what they said, is that they're going to pause all non-urgent vehicle stops. We don't know exactly what that means. You know, I think, you know, what does non-urgent, what is the definition of that? But it could be fairly significant, especially for what we've seen here in Maine, where much of the enforcement, many of the arrests, and certainly some of the more high-profile arrests even before this shooting, happened on the roadways. It was usually people getting pulled over while driving, and that led to a real fear, and has led to a real fear among many immigrant communities in Maine, of being out on the roads, of driving to school, of driving to work, of driving to doctor's offices. So we'll see what that translates to on the ground.
1: Maine's Republican Senator Susan Collins posted on X today that she asked Homeland Security to implement the policy change. Last night, there were protests outside her office calling for her ouster. Why are protesters directing outrage at Collins specifically, Ari?
3: Yeah, so I think, well, over the immigration issue, she's drawn a lot of fire from the left over her votes to continue funding ICE. And I believe ICE is now funded through the end of the Trump's second term, and has seen its budget grow quite significantly. So there's a lot of criticism over her for funding that agency. And this criticism isn't new, right? In January, there was a big immigration enforcement surge in Maine, where we saw about 200 people arrested in less than a week, which was really just an astronomical increase from what we'd been seeing even earlier in the Trump administration. And Collins, you know, drew a lot of criticism for, you know, funding ICE through that as well, and for her response. Though I will add that she said that, you know, her role there was trying to speak with former Department of Homeland Security Secretary Kristi Noem to sort of wind down those operations. That, of course, did not placate Collins' critics, but that's what she said her role was in trying to wind those operations down.
1: So there are a couple of things you just said that I want to pull apart. We'll go back first to this, your point about the funding for ICE. Today on Morning Edition, the other senator from Maine, Angus King, said that federal authorities have, quote, very little credibility, called for transparent investigation, but he also talked about the fact that the Republican majority Congress has already funded ICE for the remainder of the president's term.
4: They've already been forward funded, which I've never seen before in my experience in Congress, where they are literally unaccountable. So public pressure from members of Congress like myself and others has to be maintained.
1: And that's the public pressure on the president. But as you're saying, there's public pressure on Susan Collins here, too, during a pretty dicey fall campaign. Is this going to stay tricky for her? She's being challenged.
3: Sure. I mean, her challengers are certainly going to try to make it stay tricky. I won't get into the whole Senate race because that obviously just got thrown into chaos with Graham Platner dropping out. But, you know, some of the Democrats who are lining up to challenge Collins are already drawing attention to this. Dr. Nirav Shah, who's a former state CDC director, held an event today specifically criticizing Collins for voting to fund ICE. Collins, you know, in a statement has said that she wants a full investigation following the Biddeford shooting.
1: So let's talk now more about that investigation into DHS killings in Minneapolis. That investigation has been contentious. There are these questions about how this investigation will go. You've said that you don't always yet have the information you need. Do you have a sense of whether federal and state prosecutors are going to cooperate here?
3: I think it's a little too early to say exactly how that's going to play out. Maine's attorney general yesterday put out a statement, you know, in sort of the immediate aftermath of the shooting that his office was investigating. And for what it's worth, that statement said that his office was cooperating with local, state, and federal law enforcement. Senator Collins has also said that through her conversations with DHS that they will be investigating as well. But I think that's going to be, you know, obviously one of the major questions that we're paying attention to and many others are paying attention to as well, is that interaction between state and federal investigators.
1: Ari Snyder is a reporter with Maine Public. Ari, I know you've followed this closely. Thanks for your reporting on it.
3: Thank you so much.
0: New York is hitting pause on data centers. Governor Kathy Hochul is signing an order today that will temporarily ban the construction of large hyperscale projects across New York. It is the first statewide measure of its kind in the country. Robin Farzad is host of the podcast Full Disclosure. Robin, hi there.
5: Hello.
0: So this is a moratorium that's going to last a year, and it applies specifically to the construction of big data centers that use 50 or more megawatts of power. What else do we know about it?
5: Oh, these things have been exploding. I mean, you drive up and down 95, you go up and down the, you know, the Amtrak Acela corridor, and you see these, especially in my state, Virginia, left and right. And because there's so much money by the likes of Microsoft, Meta, the superscalers, Google, clearly Amazon, to build these things out, that it's kind of build first, ask questions later. But as Hochul knows, there's been a pronounced backlash across the political spectrum against kind of this NIMBYism. You're coming here, they're buzzing. They oftentimes use peaker generators, natural gas, or even worst case, diesel. And so it makes a lot of sense, especially in an election year, to draw the line and say we need to buy more time.
0: Gallup says 7 out of 10 Americans oppose data centers, so that is a lot. What does it say to you that Kathy Hochul, who's a governor that has at times, you know, championed AI, I think that's fair to say, that she would be willing to do something like this?
5: Well, we want to have it always. This has been such whiplashing technology, Peter, as you know, with the NVIDIA news and ChatGPT, I guess. What was the inception? Was it around 4 years ago where we realized the whole new industrial revolution was upon us? And if you think about how many data centers went up, how much money is not an object. As you know, farmers get bought out, old factories get bought out. Elon Musk is in Memphis with, I think, an old Electrolux factory. When you have that kind of money, when you have capital spending in the trillions, this stuff gets done. And it's blindsiding for state, you know, for governors and state capital delegates and the like to come in. But we do know that the Democratic Socialists of America have really been insurgent in New York, and Mayor Mamdani in New York is the epicenter of that. And this kind of stuff sells with left and center. So if you can't exactly, you know, talk about Gaza or talk about, you know, socialized subway or buses, you definitely could lean into something like this if you're Hochul.
0: Here's a video that she posted on social media today.
6: We want AI companies to invest here, grow their businesses, and do well. But when you benefit from the talent and energy of New York, we expect you to protect our resources and give back to our communities.
0: Robin, is this a situation where over the next year, the state considers new regulations, new rules that could give cities a framework that would eventually allow big hyperscale data centers to come into the state?
5: Well, states invariably have utility regulators, and if you're a regulated utility, if you're a Con Edison or a Dominion, which is being acquired by Florida Power and Light, you can only push through so much in the way of rate hikes, but it has become zero sum. It's like, it's our power bills, it's ever hotter outside, we're using more of this stuff in the summer, And who is going to incur that incremental cost? There is the broader desire for these hyperscalers building data centers to bring their own sustainable energy sources with them, to not be tapping the same natural gas lines, to not be, you know, sullying the air with diesel generators or worse. So I think that's where this fight heads to next. It's with renewable energy. It's saying if you are going to come and avail yourself of this technology, which all of society theoretically benefits from, you better come with a renewable energy source or something that's not going to increase rates on John Q. Public, who's already really ticked off about this.
0: AI is already here. Does New York miss out if they ultimately say no to these projects?
5: And that's the worry, is we have seen that sort of environmental regulatory arbitrage with manufacturers in the past. They go to states such as Mississippi, you know, South Carolina. You know, Elon Musk, there's a reason why he's in Memphis. There are fewer questions asked, and they're weaker union states, and there's less of a blue streak clearly to them. And that's the concern. Do you go and co-locate in places where you could do worse? You cannot have any clean air aspects in Louisiana and other places along the Texas Gulf Coast. And that's a concern. But again, these are not high, you know, job density data centers. They're enormous things that run on minimal skeletal staff with huge, huge, huge infrastructure and architecture and hardware in them. And so it's not that great a loss in the grand scheme of things outside of the tax base.
0: Briefly, I'm wondering why we operate in this order. I mean, why don't we have regulations first?
5: Because the technology is truly disruptive. It came out of nowhere, right? I mean, why are we waiting this long, 20 years into the smartphone, to have regulations about teens and social media and screen time and universities saying this? This really, truly came out of nowhere. There was a technological tipping point and trillions of dollars and Wall Street saying, here, go and spend it and ask questions later. And invariably, regulators are the ones following too late to the game.
0: Robin Farzad is host of Full Disclosure. Always a pleasure to speak with you, Robin. Thanks.
5: Thank you.
0: It's Here and Now.

0: It's been 6 months since the launch of TrumpRx, a federal website that offers deals on medication. But how much is it actually helping patients?
1: I wouldn't say that it's extremely common, but we are hearing from our members. They are having patients here and there come in seeking to access the TrumpRx price.
0: I'm Elsa Chang. An update on TrumpRx on All Things Considered from NPR News.
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4: It's here and now. It is down to four. The World Cup has reached the semifinals. Today, France takes on Spain in Dallas. Tomorrow, Argentina faces England in Atlanta. Reporter Steve Futterman joins us from Texas, where he's attending today's match. Steve, describe the atmosphere in Dallas right now.
5: Well, I'd say this is the most exciting atmosphere I've seen so far. You can hear some of the sirens. Some VIPs are being escorted to the stadium right now. This is a match that is almost a dream matchup. Before the World Cup began, there were many people who felt that France and Spain were the top two teams, and right now you have them not in the final, but a semifinal. And the fans from Spain and France, they sort of think their teams are superior, so they are sort of calling this the real championship match, because they both feel if they advance to Sunday's final, they're going to be the World Cup champions. But it's certainly a much-anticipated match. These are two quality teams, and I just can't wait to see it myself.
4: So Spain and France have only met once before in World Cup play, back in 2006. France won that match 3-1. What do you expect from the powerhouses today?
5: Well, I think we're going to see two very different styles. Obviously, France has been the most impressive team in the World Cup by far. I think you can ask anyone who's not biased and they'll tell you that. France led by Mbappe, Kylian Mbappe. He has 8 goals, tied with Messi for the most goals in the World Cup tournament so far. They are an offensive machine. Spain, on the other hand, is a defensive machine. They have played 6 matches. 5 of them have been shutouts by Spain. So Spain will try to prevent the scoring. France will try to score. I don't know what type of matchup it'll be. They always talk about, can something be a great match? It depends on styles. These two styles are very opposite. So it'll be interesting to see if it turns out to be an exciting game or a game where basically Spain is just trying to prevent France from scoring.
4: So you said Messi, that's Lionel Messi of Team Argentina. They're playing tomorrow. Let's stay with today's game just a bit longer. Kylian Mbappe seen icing himself after the last game. Any worries there?
5: Right. Not publicly. I mean, if there's a problem, they are not telling us. Sometimes the players, the teams try to hide injuries, just like in the NHL during the Stanley Cup Finals. They try to hide injuries. We don't think there's a problem. There's no indication that it was anything serious. He claimed right afterwards it was just a minor injury. So we expect, based on what we think is going on, that he'll be just fine.
4: And let's look ahead to tomorrow, the other semifinal match, Argentina and England. What's your prediction there?
5: Well, I mean, I think Argentina's been a team with 9 lives, like the cat with 9 lives, maybe 12 lives, the way they've gotten through some of their matches. They barely got by beating Egypt. There's still controversy about a foul that negated an Egyptian goal. I think Argentina is going to be on its heels. England is playing very well. They have these two scorers who are playing very well right now. including Harry Kane. I think England should be the favorite. But by the way, we should talk about some of the great matches that Argentina and England have played, including one of the legendary matches, the Hand of God match. That was the one where Diego Maradona touched the ball, but they didn't have VAR back then. The goal counted. Argentina won. We'll see what happens tomorrow.
4: Oh, I'm sure no fan is going to carry the memory of that into the
5: game. Oh, no. Just everyone.
4: Well, it's all going to be very exciting. That's reporter Steve Futterman. Steve, thanks and enjoy the game.
5: I will. Take care.
4: A number of states that have legalized online sports betting are now considering new restrictions because of the growing problem of gambling addiction. The industry is fighting back by pouring millions of dollars into state legislative races across the country. WBUR's Patrick Madden tells us how this is unfolding in Massachusetts.
6: Massachusetts joined the growing ranks of states with legal sports betting in 2022. At the time, State Senator John Keenan voted for it. But then came the ads from DraftKings and other online sports betting companies.
7: On phones, on billboards, on TV, on radio. Almost immediately I started to hear from people saying this is out of control.
6: Then constituents called about family members struggling with gambling. Keenan had seen problems like this before. He'd led the statehouse fights against opioid manufacturers and tobacco companies.
7: I can't stand the idea of moneyed interest pushing products that they know are addictive upon people.
6: Last year, Keenan publicly apologized for supporting sports betting and filed one of the strictest reform bills in the country. The pending legislation would restrict advertising, hike taxes on sportsbook revenues, and limit the types of bets people can make.
7: This has to be addressed, and if it's not addressed soon, it's going to spin out of control.
6: Keenan isn't alone. In nearly a dozen states, lawmakers who voted to legalize sports betting are now trying to rein it in.
8: We're seeing indications of buyer's remorse.
6: Jonathan Cohen leads gambling policy at the American Institute for Boys and Men, a DC think tank.
8: They thought we were getting sports gambling, like, okay, you can bet on the Red Sox to win the World Series. But what you got is, like, you can bet on the speed of the next pitch.
6: Those types of wagers, known as prop bets, drive a big share of sports betting companies' profits. But some researchers say they're among the most addictive because they let bettors wager rapidly throughout a game. And they've also fueled a string of scandals involving athletes manipulating outcomes.
9: That brings us to our second bill, SB 26-131, sports betting protection with our senators.
6: Some states are proposing a ban on prop bets, but the industry, including the Boston-based DraftKings, is fighting back.
10: My name is Stanton Dodge, and I serve as Chief Legal Officer and Secretary of DraftKings.
6: At the Colorado State House in late March, Dodge testified against a sweeping reform package, including a ban on prop bets for all sports. Dodge said that would backfire.
10: It risks pushing bettors toward the unregulated offshore operators that offer no consumer protections.
6: Brianne Dora Shawal, with the Campaign for Fairer Gambling, offered the counterpoint.
11: There has been no evidence that with increased regulations to protect consumers, that there is a growth in the illegal market.
6: Dora Shawal has been squaring off with the sports betting industry at hearings like this one all year. A few weeks later, DraftKings got what it wanted. The ban on prop bets was stripped out of the pending Colorado bill. Dora Shawal tells us she's heard lawmakers are weary of crossing the powerful sports betting industry.
12: In three different state houses in the last month, there have been statements made to me about fears surrounding the Super PAC.
6: That Super PAC is called Win for America. Recently, the sports betting industry poured $43 million into the new group, according to federal campaign finance records. DraftKings put in more than $19 million. FanDuel and Fanatics supplied the rest. The Super PAC is targeting statehouse races in states looking to expand sports betting and gambling or those pushing stricter regulations. DraftKings CEO Jason Robbins explained the decision on an earnings call with investors in May.
13: We have a Super PAC that we formed and are spending in various states, and we're going to try that strategy out for this election cycle.
6: Win for America funnels its cash into smaller PACs tailored for Republicans and Democrats. The ads and mailers don't mention sports betting or that DraftKings and other sports books are behind them. Candidates running in the primaries are often blindsided by the ads. In Alabama, Republican State Senator Garland Gudger posted a video in April with his wife about mailers portraying him as a mafia boss.
14: This is the last one that went out that looks like I'm the godfather, which is totally not who we are or portrays what we believe in.
6: In Ohio, Republican State House candidate Stephanie Stock took to Facebook to warn supporters about a flyer sent to their homes.
15: This is your key right here. If you get one that says the American Conservative Fund, that is a gambling pack.
6: We reached out to the Super PAC and the companies funding it, DraftKings, FanDuel, and Fanatics. They all declined to comment. One of the industry's top targets has been Illinois, where the city of Chicago imposed a new tax on sportsbooks. That sparked a wave of super PAC spending against state legislative candidates seen as unfriendly. Democrat James O'Brien was one of them.
16: I was a candidate for state representative in the 13th district in Illinois. You know, we had a really competitive five-way primary.
6: O'Brien remembers first hearing the ads against him. He was eating at a restaurant about 2 weeks out from the March vote when an ad came on.
17: So why is O'Brien taking money from a shady corporate special interest group for developers? We can't trust him to be anything other than corporate developers' inside man.
6: O'Brien says the ad was misleading by claiming he was funded by real estate developers.
16: They spent approximately $196,000 attacking me in like a 2.5 week period. That's more than I spent during the entirety of a 9 month campaign.
6: He lost the primary, but O'Brien believes the DraftKings back spending had another purpose.
16: It's a message to any sitting legislator that we have this massive war chest that we can go ahead and spend at any given point in time.
6: So far, the sports betting super PAC hasn't spent money in Massachusetts, but DraftKings employees and their family members made contributions to two key state Democrats earlier this year. They donated $18,000 to House Speaker Ron Mariano, and they gave nearly $20,000 to Representative Aaron Mikelowitz, who chairs the House Ways and Means Committee. Both lawmakers have considerable sway over whether one of the strictest reform bills in the country gets passed. Both said in statements that campaign donations have no impact on legislation. Senator Keenan says he's not surprised by the sports betting industry's influence.
7: They will put money wherever they have to because they are making millions and millions of dollars off of our not well-regulated enough market.
6: If Keenan's bill passes before the legislative session ends in July, Massachusetts would become the first state in the country to ban all prop bets in sports. For Here and Now, I'm Patrick Madden.
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9: 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U.S. inflation cooled last month as the cost of gasoline, clothes, and used cars fell, providing some relief to consumers, although much of the progress could be reversed if the Iran war keeps worsening. The Labor Department reported today that prices dropped 0.4% in June from May, the largest monthly drop in 4 years. 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
1: It's here and now. It's fairly common for people in prison to get homemade tattoos, but they create them with makeshift equipment, which can lead to serious and even life-threatening infections. Now a program in Missouri is helping to reduce illegal prison tattoos. It's a licensing program, and it's one of the first of its kind in the country. 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
2: 5, 6...
3: Harlan Shaver has gotten a lot of tattoos while incarcerated.
2: 12, 13 of them.
3: His black etched tattoos appear faint and hazy on the skin. Shaver says he's also done contraband tattooing while locked up. The illegal tattoos are done with makeshift tools and without proper sanitation.
2: Now with a program like this, don't even have to worry about getting in trouble doing it, and I can actually do something I love.
3: That program is the Missouri Department of Corrections Tattoo Apprenticeship Program, where inmates can earn their tattoo license while incarcerated. Deacon O'Connor is a licensed tattoo artist and the program instructor at Algoa Correctional Center outside Jefferson City, Missouri.
4: This program gives these guys to express their artistic creative freedom in a way that doesn't make them feel like criminals anymore.
3: O'Connor says he's currently working with his first three students, who will spend weeks learning proper sanitation and art history, as well as practicing on synthetic skins. Then they'll practice on one another, and when O'Connor thinks they're ready, their tattoo parlor will open to other inmates, who will pay for the time it takes the artist to do the tattoo, at a rate of $10 an hour.
4: Not everybody wants to work on coding or cars or construction. There's a lot of talent that come out of here.
3: Erica Williams runs the educational programs at Algoa, and says they've been working with other state agencies to ensure that the apprenticeship is equivalent to programs outside prisons. Each student will still have to log 300 training hours.
5: We've realized as a department how important it is that we are preparing our residents to do something productive when they get out the door.
3: The hope, she says, is that offering high-quality, safe color tattoos to inmates will cut down on contraband tattoos, which in turn reduces the risk of infection and bloodborne illness. Josh Gaines is a deputy program director at the Council of State Governments Justice Center. He's involved with the Reentry 2030 initiative, a multi-state effort to reduce recidivism and increase success for those leaving prison.
6: Vocational education programming alone, it's been found to reduce the odds of recidivism by 43% and has a 205% return on investment on average across states.
3: Back at Algoa, the three students are practicing their skills. Eric Higgins is busy tattooing a tiger's paw. He says he feels grateful and lucky to be in the apprenticeship program because it's preparing him for meaningful employment post-incarceration, and it's allowing him to feel, in his words, like more of a person again.
7: Everybody deserves a job, and, mistakes shouldn't define a person.
3: If there's any concern about taxpayer dollars being used to train tattoo artists, the DOC provides a variety of job programs, and officials say they believe professional tattooing is a good employable option for incarcerated individuals because there's fewer barriers for those with a criminal record. For NPR News, I'm Rebecca Smith in Jefferson City, Missouri.
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0: Bill Maher has received the Mark Twain Prize for American Humor. Finally.
1: But me?
2: You think you're like Mark Twain?
1: Have you seen my work?
0: Steve Inskeep speaks with Maher for NPR's Newsmaker series about his brand of humor. Also, the upcoming Senate confirmation hearing for Todd Blanche, President Trump's controversial pick for his next attorney general. All this on the next morning edition from NPR News.
3: The search is on.
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2: I'm Tiziana Deering in Boston. It's Here and Now. Writer Sigrid Nunez is known for her novels. The Friend won the 2018 National Book Award and was made into a film. But Nunez is out now with her first ever collection of short stories. It Will Come Back to You pulls together 13 stories she's published here and there. They cover a broad range of themes: adolescence, mental health, mothers and daughters. We even meet what might be a serial killer in the making. In their totality, these pieces offer glimpses of life interrupted, reconsidered, or redirected, and all using gorgeous prose. Sigrid Nunez joins us from the NPR studios in New York. Welcome.
3: Thank you for having me.
2: Why a short story collection now?
3: Well, the collection wasn't really planned. What happened was that after I finished my most recent novel, The Vulnerables, instead of starting another novel, I found myself writing a short story. Immediately after that, I wrote another story. And then after that, another story. And I had also written a story while I was finishing The Vulnerables. So I had these four recent stories. And I thought, if I look back at my older stories, there's the possibility that some of them would go well with these, and then I'd have a book.
2: I want to bring us now into these stories. And we can start with It's All Good, which is about a middle-aged daughter coping with her mother's slide into dementia. Would you read a bit of that for us?
3: Sure. I have a hard time understanding how quickly things got to this point. At Thanksgiving, she was herself, going to church, playing cards and miniature golf with her friends, cleaning her own house. But right after New Year's, she started having trouble sleeping. Weeks of bad nights later, her mind had lost its grip. She forgot many things, including what you're supposed to do when you're thirsty. I figured once they treated her for dehydration, the gibbering stranger in the hospital bed would turn back into my sane 70-year-old mother, whose only real health problem was a little high blood pressure. But I never saw that woman again.
2: As someone who lost my mom to dementia, that was a gut punch. And I found myself thinking, were you just following your imagination here, or did you set out to write about what is a widely shared experience for people now?
3: In this story, I was thinking in particular about the relationship between a brother and sister and their very different attitudes towards their mother's slide into dementia. I thought about the characters rather than a kind of abstract thinking about I wanted to explore dementia and its effect on a family.
2: Well, let's talk about the brother and sister, because you use this fascinating device. So mom in the story develops a crush on Brad Pitt. And so the brother hires a Brad Pitt lookalike for her birthday lunch. And the sister, who's the narrator, thinks that's risky for her mom's emotional state and is appalled. I get the sense you were kind of on team brother.
3: I'm not sure because, you know, although I think he's a charming character and that was a charming and even loving idea, I think I more identify with the frustration of the sister, of Mr. Keep It Up Beat all the time, and then these ideas that he has, that she is worried could be risky. The story is so much about her anxiety, about what's happened to her mother, and about the contrast between her anxiety and her brother's attitude, which is not entirely welcome.
2: Well, let's talk about another story, intergenerational, the mother, a daughter, actually also a son, and this contrast in how they're viewing things. I'm thinking about The Rabbit's Foot. So Carmine, referred to as an adopted foundling, has spent her life working. She's working housekeeping at a luxury Manhattan hotel, one of those small ones. She likes her work. She's proud of it. But her kids feel very differently. They're kind of embarrassed. They feel she was oppressed. And this idea that the eyes of our family members reframe us, they invite or they ask or they force us to value our lives differently. Where did that come from for you?
3: That story came from another story by Sherman Alexie. Quite some time ago, I read a story of his called Clean, Cleaner, Cleanest, which was about a hotel maid working in a very sleazy hotel.

0: So I remember at that time I thought that I would really like to write a story about a maid who worked in a 5-star hotel in Manhattan. And so once I had this character, I had to create a life for her, and I tried to imagine, well, what kind of history did she have? Where did she come from? And then I thought, you know, she would eventually probably have children. What would they be like? And I thought, you know, there would be a real generation gap between them. She had no education, and she had this job. She made the best of it. And then these children who have very, very good educations and very good jobs have a whole different take on her life. They feel that because she came from a certain class, she was treated badly. And then her children have children, or her daughter does. And so then there's this grandchild. And then there's a whole shift again, because to the granddaughter, Carmine, her grandmother, is a heroic figure. She had been born into nothing. She didn't even know who her parents were or why she was abandoned. And she'd made a life for herself and raised a family. And so for Carmine, it's very strange, because it's true. Her own children, and she was well aware of it, are ashamed of her.
1: There's so much depth and texture. You know, the level of imagination of mom doesn't just have dementia, she has a crush on Brad Pitt, and that's where the fault line appears. I found myself thinking about an interview that you did where you talked about getting some feedback on a short story very earlier in your career from Susan Sontag, who essentially accused you of anecdote instead of storytelling.
0: Oh, no, that was actually Elizabeth Hardwick.
1: Thank you.
0: Yes.
1: In a writer's workshop in the 1970s.
0: Yes. What she was trying to say, and she was correct, about something I wrote, she said, that is not a story, that is an anecdote. And, of course, she wasn't able to tell me how you make an anecdote into a story, but, you know, it is something that I did eventually learn.
1: How do you?
0: I guess that's the job. I mean, you want a story to, it's sometimes thought to be derogatory to refer to a story as slice of life, but stories are slices of life. You can start with an anecdote, but you have to do things to develop a larger meaning, so that it doesn't just reflect some very narrow experience, but can reflect something about human experience in general. And that's, I think, what a good story does.
1: Was there a truth about the human experience in general that you were telling in this book? I mean, this is a choice of 13 stories. Was there a lesson, an arc that you wanted to communicate?
0: Not in particular. It was really about how each story succeeded at what I wanted to do.
1: I want to reflect then as a reader about some of what reading these stories in their totality give, right? This sense that your kids can flip the script, your family can flip the script. There's also a wanting. Let's talk about mother-daughter story. So Mo never feels loved. She talks about seeing parents who loved their kids, who protected them, and feeling like, quote, the hungry, penniless kid with her nose pressed against the bakery window. And then you get daughter Jo, who experiences love from her mom, but is carrying the burden of what her mom didn't have, right? She's hypersensitive to her mom's own experience of lack of love. There's a hunger in these stories. There's a vulnerability in them. And there's a discomfort from sometimes despair.
0: What you said about want is very important. I seem to remember that it might have been Kurt Vonnegut or somebody who was giving advice about writing who suggested make your character want something at the beginning of the story. The reader will want to follow to see if that person ever gets what they want. And I guess I just want my stories to reflect what's out there and this shared common experience. Most of the characters are wanting something that they've been missing. They haven't received enough love or attention. And also, I think there is certainly a shared experience of loneliness. It's been said that the short story is the ideal form for exploring human loneliness. And I think that that is also true.
1: Sigrid Nunez explores human loneliness, human experience, generational love and challenge so much in the new short story series It Will Come Back to You. Sigrid Nunez, thanks so much for joining us.
0: Thank you.
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9: It's Here and Now. What's in your 401k? Well, if you're one of the millions of Americans with your retirement savings in a 401k, that money is probably in boring investments like stocks, bonds, and index funds. But that could change. President Trump has said he wants to see more of those savings invested in things like private equity, hedge funds, and cryptocurrency. And to encourage the shift, his administration is looking to weaken the protections that workers have over their retirement accounts. Paul Keel has been reporting on this for ProPublica, and he joins us now. Hi, Paul.
10: Hi.
9: So tell me more about the vision this administration has for American workers and their retirement plans, and why the president wants people to get into these riskier investments.
10: Yeah, the why they haven't really been very articulate about it, just that they're awesome, I guess, is the short version of it. But and there has been quite a push from, you know, large private equity in particular companies like Blackstone, BlackRock. There's a very strong consumer protection law around retirement accounts. Your employer is on the hook for making sure that your options are, you know, in your best interest, that they are good options. They're supposed to be acting with good judgment in your interest if you're the worker. And The administration's theory essentially is that this strong protection has been so strong that it has prevented employers from being innovative, is a word that they use. And so the solution is to water down that protection.
9: Well, and meanwhile, the person who is in charge of rolling back these protections or these rules that you were talking about is a man who is an industry insider. Tell us about Daniel Aronowitz.
10: Yeah, so he worked for a company that underwrote litigation risk protection for major companies. Basically, what that means is there's been sort of a growing trend of class actions. So these are workers that are suing their employers. These are United Healthcare, Verizon, Boeing, like major companies like that. And the class action attorneys will look at these plans, and you know, the fees will be unnecessarily high for a plan that big. They'll have investments that are, you know, there's a suite of other investments that perform way better and that you would pay less. And why are you, your responsibility as employers to choose the best options for your workers. And they would file those suits, and then they got some major settlements. They got settlements that, you know, are in the tens of millions of dollars. And so Aronowitz's business was to sell insurance, basically these companies that, you know, pay our insurance and we'll insure against the risk of these big settlements and we'll, you know, help you pay out if it does happen. And as part of that, he's kind of been like the most vocal foe of the class action bar, I guess you'd say. And, you know, his theory is that if you were just to kind of make these lawsuits much less likely to succeed or even get over the hurdle of, like, you know, getting a hearing in court, that plans would be much better. The sort of counter to that is that there's a lot of surveys that actually say people are pretty happy with the boring stuff, which is to say low cost,
9: because it works, right?
10: I mean, there's a lot of good evidence behind, you know, you can't control the stock market, but you can control the fees you pay on stuff. And this has been a pretty positive development overall. You know, fees have come down quite a bit over the last 20 years because of the rise of, you know, passive funds that simply track an index like the S&P 500. And so the fees will be like, you know, close to zero sometimes, whereas fees used to be 1% really regularly. And that really does eat away at your nest egg over time.
9: One thing we have to mention here is that President Trump's family owns a crypto company. He made more than $1 billion from crypto last year. So I'm just curious if under these new 401k rules, our retirement plans might be investing in the president's crypto.
10: Yeah, he's very pro-crypto. That he's not secret about that. I mean, in terms of what products will come out of this, I mean, the funny thing about this is it's never been illegal to invest in crypto or even private equity. They're just trying to make it much more common. So I actually have seen 401k plans that do have a crypto option. It tends to be through like a fund, like, so it would be some pool of different crypto stuff. But absolutely, like, who knows what might be collected into that. So there is, you know, in private equity also, like, his sons, his interests are pretty widely spread at this point. So, you know, I think with anything now, you do have to be worried about conflict of interest and whether this is a change that would be, you know, profitable to the president.
9: ProPublica's Paul Keel, thank you very much. Appreciate it.
10: All right, thanks.
9: By the way, if you do have a 401k and you're not sure what you're invested in, ProPublica can help you take a look under the hood. We're going to link you to Paul's story at hereandnow.org, where you can find out more.
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9: 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Here and Now is a production from NPR and WBUR. I'm Peter O'Dowd in Phoenix.
1: I'm Tiziana Deering in Boston. It's Here and Now.

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1: I'm Peter O'Dowd. The data centers that power AI suck up energy and water. They're so unpopular that New York just paused their development for a year. But some cities are open for business.
2: We actually look at data centers as catalysts that bring a multitude of benefits to the community.
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3: I'm meteorologist Russ Murley, and here's your WTJX local forecast for Tuesday afternoon. This is the 14th day of July. We'll enjoy plenty of sunshine, 88 to 92 this afternoon. A heat advisory is in effect for elevated heat index temperatures. Look for a few scattered clouds tonight, down to 78 to 82. Partly to mostly sunny, upper 80s to low 90s again tomorrow. A few scattered clouds tomorrow night, 78 to 82. It'll be partly sunny with isolated showers on Thursday, upper 80s to near 90. Rip current risk expected to be moderate this afternoon in the tropics. No tropical cyclone development is expected for the next 7 days. 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
5: From NPR and WBUR Boston, I'm Tiziana Deering.
1: I'm Peter O'Dowd. It's Here and Now. Coming up in 10 days, Haitians with temporary protected status will lose their ability to work in the U.S. We'll talk about the impact on home health aides.
5: Also, in Jamaica, less than 1% of beaches are free for public access.
6: It's a beach where I grew up. It's a beach where I learned to swim. Unfortunately, I don't have access to that beach anymore.
5: How tourists can help change that.
1: And in rural Emory, Utah, people are saving bathwater to keep their trees alive, and local ranchers are suffering through another year of drought.
7: It's pretty dire. My alfalfa production is nil. Another year like this is almost unsustainable.
1: Coming up Here and Now.
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8: Live from NPR News, I'm Lakshmi Singh. Inflation in the United States has cooled. The 3.5% year-over-year increase posted in June was slower than the annual rate recorded in May. The slowdown happened during a lull in fighting between the U.S. and Iran. Even though attacks have escalated in recent days, Fed Chair Kevin Warsh went to Capitol Hill with a pledge to steer monetary policy toward bringing down inflation.
9: Now, at the Fed, our number one objective is getting monetary policy right. That's our clear and constant aim, the star we steer by. And if we get policy right, and I can assure you we will, the inflation surge of the last 5 years will be a thing of the past.
8: President Trump hosted Iraqi Prime Minister Ali al-Zayedi today during a joint news conference. Trump defended a decision to reinstate the U.S. blockade on the Strait of Hormuz as the war with Iran escalated. He also said there would not be a 20% toll on ships going through the critical passageway, but wanted to strike investment deals with other countries in the region. Israel's government has agreed to give more than $2.8 billion in new funding to expand Jewish settlements and build new ones in the occupied West Bank. NPR's Emily Fang has more.
10: The funding will go to building 12,000 new housing units across the West Bank, and this comes on top of another $1.6 billion in funding announced last month. The West Bank comprises land that was intended for a future state of Palestine, but Israelis have been building settlements there for decades. And Israel's far-right finance minister, Bezalel Smotrich, has extended more state support for these settlements. Last year, Smotrich revived a controversial settlement project near Jerusalem, which will receive some of the state funding approved this week. And he declared in a statement last year that he, quote, buried the idea of a future Palestinian state by going forward with building Israeli neighborhoods in the West Bank first. Emily Fang, NPR News, Tel Aviv.
8: The administration's rescinded its effort to freeze $10 billion in social services funding for five Democratic-led states. More from NPR's Jennifer Ludden.
11: In January, the Trump administration announced a freeze in child care subsidies and cash aid to California, New York, Colorado, Illinois, and Minnesota. Officials pointed to a years-long benefits scandal in Minnesota and claimed there was ongoing fraud in the five states, but offered no evidence. The state sued, noting that stopping funds for those programs would hit hard for hundreds of thousands of low-income families. A federal judge had blocked the move. In a letter filed with the court, the Department of Health and Human Services does not explain why it's canceling that freeze. Trump administration officials have repeatedly tried to block social safety net funding and repeatedly faced pushback from courts. Jennifer Ludden, NPR News, Washington.
8: It's NPR. E. Jean Carroll, the columnist who accused President Trump of sexually assaulting and defaming her, has received a $5.6 million payment from her civil case against Trump. She waited 3 years after a jury found Trump was liable for damages. The money was held in escrow while the president appealed the award. The International Space Station has new arrivals. An American and two Russians arrived at the orbiting outpost today from Kazakhstan. They will spend 8 months at the ISS. We are now down to the semifinals of the FIFA World Cup. First up, France and Spain. They are playing each other this hour in Arlington, Texas. Steve Futterman reports the winner advances to Sunday's final.
12: On paper, this is a dream matchup. Before the World Cup began, many felt France and Spain were the top two teams. France has been the most impressive World Cup squad so far, led by the great Kylian Mbappe, who has 8 goals. Spain, on the other hand, has been led by its defense. In 5 of its 6 matches, it has held the opposition scoreless, all while getting just 1 goal from its young star Lamine Yamal. Yamal turned 19 yesterday. He wears number 19. Spanish fans are hoping today's the day he gets going offensively. Tomorrow, the second semifinal takes place, England versus Argentina. For NPR News, I'm Steve Futterman at the World Cup in Arlington, Texas.
8: Quick check on gas prices. AAA says the average price for a gallon of regular gas is now down to $3.85. 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

0: From NPR and WBUR, I'm Peter O'Dowd in Phoenix.
1: I'm Tiziana Deering in Boston. It's Here and Now. U.S. Immigration and Customs Enforcement will pause non-urgent vehicle stops, according to Maine Senator Angus King's office, after ICE agents fatally shot two people, one in Maine, one in Houston, in the last week.
0: Meanwhile, Haitians living in the United States with temporary protected status will lose their ability to work here on July 24th. The Department of Homeland Security has given employers notice to fire them in the coming days. That is because the Supreme Court last month gave President Trump the power to end the TPS program for hundreds of thousands of people who now face deportation. Let's bring in Kevin Thomas. He's president of the New York State Association of Healthcare Providers. Kevin, nice to speak with you. Welcome.
2: Thank you for having me, especially during these troubling times.
0: There are more than 50,000 TPS workers in healthcare across the U.S. A lot of them are in Florida, Massachusetts, Ohio, New York. Have you already seen some of those people losing their jobs?
2: So let me walk you through what is going on the ground, because it's different for every agency depending on who they serve. So in late June, when the U.S. Supreme Court ruled the way they did on TPS, it created a lot of uncertainty. So right after that decision, USCIS issued some placeholder dates saying Haitians and Syrians on the I-9 for employers, it needs to end on July 10th. And then on July 10th, they pushed it for July 17th for Syrians and July 24th for Haitians. Now, think about what is really happening when these extensions don't come. For an agency with a large population of Haitian Creole-speaking clients, this becomes an enormous problem if there aren't replacement aides who speak the language. And it won't stop with Haitian workers. We fully expect other groups to be affected next.
0: So the dates are shifting, but July 24th for Haitians, that's in 10 days. Are you already seeing the effects of that or immediate changes?
2: For some agencies last week, for example, I was told that some of their Haitian aides, they were pulled from some of their patients. But then when the extensions went through, I guess they were allowed to work again. But again, this is just causing whiplash for a lot of agencies trying to figure out what is next.
0: What is the backup plan to replace those workers eventually?
2: So we already have limited home health aides, and it is difficult to just replace someone that a patient is used to for years. So you've got a situation where they're offered a replacement aide, but if the patient doesn't like them, they're just not going to use them.
0: One of the arguments that I've heard against TPS is that it allows people from other countries to work in the United States with lower wages. So at this point, do you think organizations are going to be able to find American workers to fill these positions if, for example, they increase the pay?
2: So here in New York, we've got, you know, a minimum wage rule for home care workers. It increased in January. So here in New York, at least, I don't see how a licensed home care agency is going to go around that minimum wage rule.
0: So that minimum wage you're talking about in New York, it depends on where you are in the state, but it could be between $18 and $20 an hour. But Kevin, the question is, that's a lot of workers to lose. Where are you going to find new ones?
2: Again, it's already hard to get trained home care workers and nurses. It's just going to be a struggle. From what I've heard from my members, patients are just going to lose someone that they've been used to for years on end to take care of them.
0: As I'm sure you know, Haitians first got temporary status after a 2010 earthquake, and the State Department still tells people not to travel there because it's unsafe for political reasons. But the Trump administration has always said the program's temporary and not permanent. And so, you know, employers must have known that at some point it would end. Did they prepare for that day?
2: For many agencies, they did not prepare for what we are seeing today. especially with this administration, where when all this started, which was like last summer, they just cut off TPS in the summer, and then there were court hearings about it. Employers did not expect such animosity towards immigrants with this new administration and the way they've been going about doing things.
0: We've been talking about workers, but what does losing those workers mean for the patients they take care of?
2: So TPS is not just a document, right? We're talking about the aide who has bathed the same 88-year-old woman in Queens for 6 years and knows exactly how she likes her tea. Now, we're talking about the caregiver in Nassau County who learned her patient's daughter's name before she even learned the bus route to work. We're talking about those type of workers. Like, this is what we're losing.
0: Kevin Thomas, president of the New York State Association of Healthcare Providers, which represents agencies providing healthcare in people's homes. Kevin, thank you. Nice to talk to you.
2: Thank you.
1: Darlene Graham is being sworn in today to replace her brother, Senator Lindsey Graham, who died Saturday. She has never held political office, but pledged yesterday to continue her late brother's work.
3: I promise to work hard over the next several months to support the president and carry forward the efforts of my brother on behalf of the citizens of South Carolina and the United States.
1: Darlene Graham will serve as a South Carolina senator until voters choose her replacement in November. The state's Republican Party is spinning up a special primary next month to choose their candidate. For more, we're joined by Meg Kennard. She's national politics reporter for the Associated Press, and she lives in South Carolina. She joins us from Columbia, the state capital. Meg, welcome.
4: Thank you. It's great to be with you.
1: Darlene and Lindsey Graham were extremely close. Lindsey Graham ultimately adopted Darlene after their parents died. She has supported his campaigns, hasn't held political office before. Why did South Carolina Governor Henry McMaster choose her, and why did the president praise the choice?
4: I think it's a combination of things, but perhaps chief among them is we're getting ready to have a new election cycle, a primary, and then obviously the general election for what would have been Senator Graham's fifth term. And so in this moment, when we've seen before a lot of spouses succeeding their husbands when they've died in office, Senator Graham never married, obviously, but he was really close to his sister. You mentioned that he adopted her. They had a very challenging time as young people. And so in the absence of a spouse, she, I would argue, is certainly the family member that makes sense. And given the close relationship that she had with her brother, it's a reasonable expectation that with his same staff in place, with the same colleagues in the Senate who see her certainly as an extension of him, I would say that at least in this short-term period, this is only for 6 months, she's a very logical choice in terms of continuing his agenda on the issues that had been so near and dear to him in the Senate.
1: Meg, you just reemphasized how close they were. She lost her brother, and right after she is being thrust into the national spotlight as a senator. That is a lot to ask of a private citizen. What is your sense of who she is?
4: She's clearly a very strong person to be taking all of this on, but she hit on it yesterday at Governor McMaster's announcement that she knew that this would be difficult, but she wanted to do right by her brother. And she made that publicly clear, but also addressed it to him. And so given everything that they have been through as a family and the tight bond that I know that they shared, I feel certain in saying that at this moment, Darlene Graham is thinking, yes, I am going through the unthinkable right now in terms of losing my brother, who had been basically her only person in her immediate family remaining, but this is what I can do to honor him.
1: So let's look at the challenge ahead in South Carolina for the GOP now, the primary now next month. Who's gearing up to run?
4: It feels like just about everybody at this point. It's been kind of awkward because of the mourning period, frankly, after Senator Graham's death and a lot of people not wanting to be blatant about politics in the moments thereafter. But we're seeing a lot of the Republicans who were unsuccessful in the Republican gubernatorial primary that we just had last month. We're seeing them testing the waters, putting their names forth. There are also other names circulating of the House delegation. South Carolina has almost all of its offices represented by Republicans, and so there are a lot of people to pick from. And this is for a six-year Senate term. They don't come open very often, especially here where we've had senators serving for such long periods of time. Mm-hmm. So it's going to be a very crowded primary, and given it's a compressed schedule, this is going to be a hectic time.
1: Just briefly, Meg, you just mentioned the sort of solidly Republican presence in South Carolina. Even if the November election isn't particularly expected to be competitive, what are South Carolinian Republicans looking for in a Lindsey Graham replacement? Just briefly.
4: I think that they're looking for someone, obviously, who would represent the state well. Senator Graham had taken so much interest in international affairs particularly, so they're probably hoping that if someone develops a portfolio that's anything similar to his, that they would want to see someone who can effectively articulate and even negotiate, as Senator Graham had. That's a big ask for someone who's just getting into the Senate, but they're probably already thinking of the things that they saw him go through and represent South Carolinians in, and so that'll certainly be on their minds.
1: We will continue to watch it. That's Meg Kinnard, national politics reporter for the Associated Press, joining us from Columbia, South Carolina. Meg, thanks so much.
4: Of course, thank you.
1: It's Here and Now.

0: been 6 months since the launch of TrumpRx, a federal website that offers deals on medication. But how much is it actually helping patients?
1: I wouldn't say that it's extremely common, but we are hearing from our members. They are having patients here and there come in seeking to access the TrumpRx price.
0: I'm Elsa Chang. An update on TrumpRx on All Things Considered from NPR News.
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9: It's Here and Now. It's summer, and according to the job-finding platform Monster, 52% of workers are staying closer to home for their vacations. They cite sustained financial pressure as the main reason. Well, if you're among the staycators, you'll be likely spending more time at a local public beach trying to catch the sun. Many on the island nation of Jamaica would like to do the same, but they can't. That's because private companies have bought vast parts of the island's beaches. Less than 1% now is free for the public to access. Those stats come courtesy of the grassroots organization Jamaica Beach Birthright Environmental Movement. And the co-founder, Devon Taylor, joins us now. Devon, welcome.
10: Thanks for having me.
9: So, Devon, take us to your favorite beach in Jamaica and describe what it's like for you.
10: Yeah, my favorite beach would be Mammy Bay Beach. It's a beach where I grew up. It's a beach where I learned to swim. It's a beach where my father fished. It's a rich environment that sustained the community of Steertowns for generations. And so that is a special space to me. Unfortunately, I don't have access to that beach anymore.
9: When did you lose access to that beach?
10: In 2019, the property that adjoins that beach was sold off to a private company and locked the community out.
9: Now, that's a trend that we've seen increasingly in Jamaica over, what, roughly the last 20 years. Who's buying the beaches?
10: Well, there is a law in Jamaica known as the Beach Control Act of 1956. That law does not enshrine the Jamaican people with any rights to use their beaches. We have no right to bathe, we have no right to swim, we have no right to fish, and we have no right to walk along the foreshore, right? All that right is vested in the Crown Estate, which is still controlled by the Crown of England. But the administration, the political administration that forms the government, have the right to supersede that, to do anything they want to do with it. So the properties are sometimes owned by different statutory bodies of the Jamaican government, or they can be bought by private interests. And the private interests range from local interests to international corporations that are investing in the all-inclusive tourism in Jamaica that really locks the Jamaican people out and exploit our coastline.
9: What happens to the money? I mean, if the government has the ability to sell the properties to either local or, you know, foreign private interests, what happens to the proceeds of those sales? Is that something that benefits the Jamaican people?
10: Primarily, it does not. The tourism product in 2024 made $3 billion. And in 2025, it made a similar, probably $4.6 billion. Of all that money, it is approximate that $3 of that $4 billion leave the country. So you have great to 70 to 80% of it leave the country. So it is not benefiting Jamaican workers. Jamaican workers are exploited. They work minimum wages. right? And many of these hotels are controlling their own transportation. They're bringing into the hotel spaces also the craft markets, right? And you don't leave to support the restaurants and other businesses that are, you know, in the resort's town.
9: So, Devon, I understand the tension that you're talking about, and it is a real loss. I do want to just stay with this 1 minute longer. According to the government of Jamaica, the tourism industry directly employs about 175,000 Jamaican workers. So as you push back on this idea of private ownership of the beaches, what happens to the economy and to that workforce?
10: No one is saying that we want to abolish tourism. You know, we want to abolish tourism that locks our people out of our beaches. Right. So we want the laws to be repealed and replaced. The tourism model that exists in Cayman, in Bahamas, in Barbados, St. Lucia, St. Kitts and Nevis does not have a segregated product in which locals and tourists do not use the beach. In Jamaica, though, it is mutually exclusive that the beaches are for tourists and there are other beaches for Jamaicans. Yes. But, you know, that is not a sustainable model because as another resort built, we lose a beach.
9: So what is the next step for you in this fight?
10: Well, we are currently of five different cases in the court where we have taken the government of the country and we have taken hoteliers to court. So we are using what is called the Prescription Act of 1882. And that legislation basically says if we, the people, are using a track or a roadway to access a beach, we should continue to do so in perpetuity. And we have filed five of those suits in the court, and they're making their way through the court. And we are continuing to use the legislation to advocate for the rights of the Jamaican people to access and use all the beaches around the country.
9: Meanwhile, if somebody's listening and they are a tourist and they want to know what you want them to do in support of your push to reclaim the beaches of Jamaica for Jamaican people, what would you tell tourists you want them to do?
10: So use your tourism dollars wisely. We would not advise you to stay at resorts that exclude and lock the Jamaican people out. So you do your homework to say that I will not support a product that locks the native from their own beaches.
9: So one last question. As listeners might recall, Jamaica was devastated by a major hurricane last October, Hurricane Melissa. You've seen the damage. How is the country and how are its people faring now?
10: Conditions are still dire. You know, my family house got destroyed by it. We're able to put aspects of it together. But there's large swaths of the country who are still reeling for the devastation of Hurricane Melissa. And I should tell you that the practice too of many of these hotels is that they build too close to the sea. They're building on the sand. So the natural protection that we have against rising sea levels, they are actually making that worse because they will take out mangroves and they'll take out coastal forests to build hotels.
9: Devon Taylor is co-founder of the Jamaica Beach Birthright Environmental Movement, looking to make the island nation's beautiful beaches accessible to its people, the public. Devon, thank you.
10: Thank you for having me.
6: 10,573 miles in 22 hours. That's how long it's going to take to fly between Sydney and London when Qantas launches its new service next year. The ultra long-haul flight will become the longest nonstop route on the planet. And we did the math. You could watch all eight Harry Potter movies back-to-back on this flight with time left over for a nap. Seth Miller is managing editor of the aviation news site PaxX.Aero. Seth, come on in. Welcome.
11: Thanks for having me.
6: We're talking about nearly a full day on an airplane. Qantas calls it Project Sunrise, and they've been trying to figure this out for some time now. Why? That's my question. Why do this?
11: Yeah, money at the end of the day, but also they're aiming for convenience for their travelers. They're hoping to make more money doing it, and they have some experience with this. They with their Perth to London route, which runs from the west coast of Australia currently. They launched that, I think, 2019-ish, and they've actually seen the numbers on how that's performing. It's doing great for them. They're making more money. The premium cabin load factor is up. The revenue that they're making is rising higher than in the rest of their markets. So it's working there, and they look at this and they say, you know what, Sydney's an even better market than Perth. Let's give it a go. Mm.
6: Right now, the longest nonstop in the world is 19 hours and 15 minutes, New York to Singapore on Singapore Airlines. So Qantas is going to outdo that by 3 hours. What do we know about the logistics that this route, that this plane is going to take on this route?
11: There's a lot going on from flight planning and the nuance of how to, you know, make sure that there's enough capacity for fuel, for food, for all of those things to get along the route. And so, you know, from a technical perspective, things like an extra fuel tank in the A350-1000 that they contracted with Airbus to make sure they can actually get there. For passengers, you know, the first class cabin is going to be ultra luxurious with more space and more comfort. Business class will be pretty nice still, all of those things. Even economy class, they're doing their best. I would say it's, you know, it's still going to be economy class. So you're going to be spending an awfully long time in a relatively small space, but it's more space than you would get on a typical transcon or even, you know, flight from here to Europe kind of situation.
6: That is giving me a little anxiety just thinking about sitting in coach for that long. Do you have any idea how much a ticket would cost?
11: They haven't released the pricing on it. What they have said is they expect to be able to realize, and this is again based on the Perth history, you know, maybe a 20 or 30% revenue premium for the one-stop flights versus a non-stop. So if you're, you know, paying $800 or $1,000 today for Sydney to London via wherever you happen to stop, they see that as maybe being a $1,300 or $1,400 ticket now.
6: Hmm. Do you know how the pilots and the crew would prepare for a flight that long?
11: You know, the good news is they bring backups. There's extra staff on board to allow them all to be able to take breaks. They also get to sleep during the trip. The crew rest situation on these aircraft is a pretty nice flatbed situation, fully dark. It's usually in the sort of in the crown above the overheads in the cabin. So you don't see it as a passenger, but up in there, they put some bunk beds. So they've got a nice quiet space to go and relax and sleep it off during the trip. But it's going to be very interesting to see how the crew manages trips that long.
6: I'll say. Just briefly, Seth, I can barely stand 6 hours on a plane flying from Boston to the West Coast. I don't think I would do this. What about you? Does something like this appeal to you as someone who probably travels a lot?
11: I have done the Newark to Singapore route. So similarly, 18, 19 hours. I've done it once.
6: Oh.
11: It was an awfully long time on the plane. It's the whole thing. You sleep, you eat, or you eat, you sleep. You wake up and you still got 8 hours to go, and that's a really interesting situation. So I do like breaking it up, but it's hard to know.
6: Seth Miller at the aviation industry news site PaxX.Aero. Thanks so much. Appreciate it.
11: Thank you.
6: It's Here and Now.
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2: That's right. And as we know, July 14th marks the anniversary of the start of the French Revolution. France is also playing Spain today in the World Cup semifinals. But the traditional celebrations across France are more subdued today because the country is fighting another heat wave and raging wildfires. NPR's Eleanor Beardsley reports.
3: Scientists say Europe is warming twice as fast as any other continent. Look no further than France for proof. The country is in its third spell of scorching weather since May. Wildfires are raging across the country, and not just in the south, which is typically at higher risk.
4: Des panaches de fumée épaisse à seulement 50 km de Paris. Et pour la première fois, dans le ciel d'Île-de-France, des Canadairs.
3: The latest blaze to break out is the forest of Fontainebleau, famous for its rock climbing, about 30 miles south of Paris. The fire is so intense that a major highway has been closed. News reports like this one from Channel France 2 showed smoke billowing over the 16th century Fontainebleau Chateau. Astonished residents watched iconic Canadair firefighting planes, typically associated with fighting southern fires, working for the first time in the Paris region. Instead of scooping water from the Mediterranean Sea, the planes are scooping water from the Seine River to dump on the fire. Canadian Rayanne Dupree lives in Fontainebleau.
5: Oh, we can really see the smoke and the Canadairs going back and forth, skimming the Seine, picking up water and flying to dump it. We can see the smoke. We can't quite smell it yet, but it's quite windy since yesterday, so this is the perfect storm.
3: Officials say wildfires have already scorched twice as much land this year as in the same period last year. Scientists with the EU's climate observation agency Copernicus say the frequent and prolonged heat waves are due to global warming caused by man-made greenhouse emissions, and Europe is warming faster because of changes in the oceanic and atmospheric currents that surround it. In cities, infrastructure is buckling in the intense heat. Neighborhoods across Paris have lost power. Trains have been canceled due to buckling tracks. Museums have curtailed hours because they can't control the heat. Three nuclear reactors have been shut down to prevent discharging excessively hot water into rivers already overheated. In the countryside of the Burgundy region, the stone villages are baking in the sun. Farmer Melissa Bois says she's never seen anything like this.
6: No.
3: Never, she says. I have horses and cows, and I don't know if I'll be able to give them enough to drink with all the restrictions, and we are actually feeding them from their winter hay rations because all the grass is burnt up. In the cities and countryside, the repeated crises brought on by weeks of temperatures hovering around 100 have left many people exhausted and fearful for the future. Bastille Day parades and fireworks have been canceled in many towns across France. So have the traditional dances known as the Bal des Pompiers held at the firehouses. This year, the firefighters are needed elsewhere. Eleanor Beardsley, NPR News, Burgundy.
2: And elsewhere on the show today, Steve Futterman checks in from Dallas, where he's watching the World Cup semifinals match between France and Spain. We have that story at hereandnow.org.

0: Bill Maher has received the Mark Twain Prize for American Humor. Finally.
1: But me?
2: You think you're like Mark Twain?
1: Have you seen my work?
0: Stephen Keefe speaks with Maher for NPR's Newsmaker series about his brand of humor. Also, the upcoming Senate confirmation hearing for Todd Blanche, President Trump's controversial pick for his next attorney general. All this on the next morning edition from NPR News.
3: Welcome one, welcome all. I'm Stephen Kaleo. This is World Cafe. Appreciate you being here. And this break has a payoff. It's the song, The Payoff. And rather than set it up, I'm going to pay it off right now. Here's Father John Misty, starting us on World Cafe.

Phoebe Bridgers with Motion Sickness on World Cafe. She just announced a new album coming, her third solo record, Lost Weekend. Here's Death Cab for Cutie, their new album, I Built You a Tower, already out. From it, Punching the Flowers.

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11: It's here and now. Well, Peter, how about that heat? Here in Boston, the heat index is in the 90s.
12: Well, I don't have a ton of sympathy for you, to be honest, because I live in Arizona.
11: Fair. Here and now, resident chef Kathy Gunst feels both of our pain, knows how to cool down with cucumbers. She's here with new recipes. Hey, Kathy.
13: Hello. I'm in Maine, and it's boiling hot and very humid.
12: Oh. Well, go eat some cucumbers, right?
13: Yeah. I mean, it's kind of the perfect answer for these kind of conditions and this time of year, because they are plentiful in farmers markets and markets and many, many gardens, as they're quite easy to grow. They are light, refreshing, and actually cooling.
11: So, Kathy, some of the varieties of cucumbers grow pretty well in the heat.
13: Yeah.
11: So tell me a little bit more about a variety and a recipe that is cool.
13: Okay, well, most of the varieties of cucumbers are interchangeable. One of the really interesting, two interesting facts I learned doing these recipes. One is that aside from being crunchy and green and highly adaptable, cucumbers contain 95% water, which is why they're so low in calorie. They are considered like a superfood full of vitamins, fiber, antioxidants. The other thing is that a cucumber is actually a fruit and not a vegetable. But how about we start with something really cooling to drink? And this is a cucumber lime Kool-Aid, Kool, C-O-O-L. You make a lime simple syrup. You boil water with a little bit of sugar and a lot of lime zest. And this lime syrup you could use in a million different summer drinks. And then, this gets back to the cucumber being mostly water, you take a cucumber and you put it in a blender or a food processor, and you would think it just turns to mush, which it does.
11: I would.
13: But yes, it does. But also, there is quite a bit of liquid that's released. You then take that so-called mush, put it in a fine sieve strainer over a bowl, and let it drip, and you will have cucumber juice. And I mean it. It is cucumber juice. So the way you make this drink is you add that cucumber juice to a tall glass, lots of ice cubes, add some of the lime simple syrup, a wedge of lime, some ice, maybe a thin peeling of cucumber, and then you can drink it like that. You could add seltzer or rum, gin, vodka, yeah. Up to you.
12: I thought you might be going there.
13: Yeah, sure. Lunch or dinner.
12: Yeah, I want to weigh in real quickly on the variety of cucumbers, because in Arizona, you can grow Armenian cucumbers through the summer, which is amazing in this heat, actually. So I've had bumper crops of those before, even in the worst of weather. Okay, you've got another one. It's called Quick Cucumber Refrigerator Pickles with Garlic and Chili. Why don't you start with telling us what a refrigerator pickle is?
13: A refrigerator pickle is a pickle that happens quicker than you can believe. It actually so-called brines in the refrigerator, and the pickle happens within 2 hours, and I kid you not. I like to use Kirby cucumbers for this, but you could use English cucumbers, any variety. This is what you do for all those who are thinking, yeah, sure, like I have extra time to make a homemade pickle. Actually, you do. You take one of the cucumbers, you peel them and thinly slice them, or don't peel them. You put them in a jar with some fresh dill or dill heads, if you have them in your garden, a garlic clove, a chili pepper. You add some kosher or canning salt and some apple cider or white wine vinegar. You shake the jar, you seal it, you shake it, you put it in your refrigerator, and 2 hours later, you take a bite of a crispy, crunchy pickle, and you say, my God, that woman was right. It is a pickle.
11: We always think you're right. So just one other quick recipe, cucumber and labneh, open-faced sandwich on rye. That's an ingredient a lot of people may not know. Tell us how it enhances the flavor of cucumbers and what it is.
13: Well, it's a Middle Eastern favorite. It's basically what they call a strained yogurt or a yogurt cheese. It's thick and tangy. You could substitute with a Greek yogurt, but it's quite easy to make. And on the website, I can tell you how to make it or buy it. This was inspired by all the gorgeous open-faced sandwiches I saw when I went to Denmark. You take a slice of rye, dark, or a Danish whole grain bread. You spread some labneh or Greek yogurt on it. You add some chopped dill and chives, some very thinly sliced cucumbers, and then this is really a trick. You grate some lemon or Meyer lemon zest on top, and the lemon, when it hits the cucumber, it turns into summer in your mouth. It just brightens and lightens, and that's it. That's all there is to it.
11: Fantastic. And of course, I'll remind everybody that right now, experts tell us, make sure you wash your fresh produce to avoid an outbreak of cyclosporiasis. We've been talking cucumbers with Here and Now resident chef Kathy Gunst. We'll have all of Kathy's recipes at hereandnow.org. Kathy, thanks as always.
13: Thank you. Stay cool.
11: Here and Now is a production of NPR and WBUR. I'm Tiziana Deering in a clammy Boston.
12: And I'm Peter O'Dowd in Phoenix. It's Here and Now.

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1: I'm Scott Tong. 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
2: The finished car is almost an afterthought, and instead, he's painting at grand scale the everyday Detroiters, the work that they did.
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3: I'm meteorologist Russ Murley, and here's your WTJX local forecast for Tuesday afternoon. This is the 14th day of July. We'll enjoy plenty of sunshine, 88 to 92 this afternoon. A heat advisory is in effect for elevated heat index temperatures. Look for a few scattered clouds tonight, down to 78 to 82. Partly to mostly sunny, upper 80s to low 90s again tomorrow. A few scattered clouds tomorrow night, 78 to 82. It'll be partly sunny with isolated showers on Thursday, upper 80s to near 90. Rip current risk expected to be moderate this afternoon in the tropics. No tropical cyclone development is expected for the next 7 days. 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
5: From WHYY in Philadelphia, this is Fresh Air. I'm Tanya Mosley in Los Angeles. Today, inside the largest immigrant detention facility in the country, thousands of people are being held in tents in the El Paso, Texas desert. Investigative journalist Jonathan Blitzer says many of them have no criminal record.
6: Immigration detention, it cannot be said enough, it is not supposed to be punitive. The government legally, morally cannot weaponize immigration detention as a way of trying to punish people and engineer outcomes.
5: Blitzer on the nation's immigration crackdown and the reports of inhumane conditions at Camp East Montana.

0: First News.
1: Live from NPR News, I'm Lakshmi Singh. Immigration and Customs Enforcement plans to pause vehicle stops deemed non-urgent. This after shootings days apart in Maine and Texas, where officials later said the men killed were unintended targets. Former Columbia University graduate student Mahmoud Khalil says he is suing the Trump administration for allegedly conspiring to detain him for months over his pro-Palestinian activism. Bahar Azmi is legal director of the Center for Constitutional Rights, which filed the suit on Khalil's behalf.
2: He is suing a series of private actors, including Heritage Foundation and federal government officials, for orchestrating a campaign to arrest and detain him simply for exercising his constitutional rights. And it's the same campaign that ensnared eight other people in order to repress and quell the student movements on campuses.
1: The Trump administration accuses Khalil and others of promoting anti-Semitism during campus protests last year and threatening U.S. foreign policy interests. In a statement today, the White House says Khalil obtained his student visa by willfully and intentionally failing to accurately report information relevant to his background. This hour, the U.S. resumes a naval blockade on Iran. NPR's Quil Lawrence reports Iranian and U.S. strikes seem to have intensified, weakening a ceasefire agreement.
3: A ceasefire paused the war in April, but Iran and the U.S. immediately disagreed on how a June Memorandum of Understanding dealt with shipping through the Strait of Hormuz, a key waterway for oil and other products worldwide. This week, President Trump ordered a resumption of the blockade on maritime traffic to and from Iran and stepped up missile attacks on Iranian targets. Iran, in turn, has been striking U.S. allies in the region and hitting tankers it says are violating Iran's claim of control over the strait. From April through June, the U.S.-enforced blockade allowed dozens of aid shipments through, but turned back 140 vessels and fired on nine that did not comply. Quil Lawrence, NPR News.
1: Court records show writer E. Jean Carroll has been paid over $5.6 million that a jury awarded in her sexual abuse and defamation lawsuit against President Trump. Records show the payment was made Monday from an account where it had been held in escrow since the 2023 verdict. As South Carolina's late Senator Lindsey Graham's family mourns the Republican's death, his younger sister Darlene Graham is committing to serve the remainder of her sibling's term.
4: The office on which you are about to enter, so help you God.
5: I do.
4: Congratulations.
5: Thank you.
4: God bless you.
1: Senator Chuck Grassley administering the oath, a simple, dignified, yet somber moment. 3 days after Darlene Graham lost her brother, who died of a tear to the aorta, he was 71 years old. This is NPR News. The Centers for Disease Control and Prevention is urging healthcare providers to test for the intestinal parasite Cyclospora in patients with diarrhea and other GI symptoms amid an unusually large outbreak. NPR's Allison Aubrey reports there are cases reported in 34 states.
6: The CDC has confirmed more than 1,600 cases and thousands more await confirmation across many states. The youngest person sickened with Cyclospora is 2 and the oldest is 95. More than 140 people have been hospitalized and antibiotics can treat this parasitic infection. Here's the CDC's Gwen Biggerstaff.
7: This is much, much higher than what we've seen last year or the year before.
6: Investigators say cases in four states, Michigan, Ohio, West Virginia, and Kentucky, appear to be connected and may share a common source. Prior outbreaks have been linked to lettuce and other fresh produce, but so far, the source of this outbreak is not known. Allison Aubrey, NPR News.
1: A drop in oil prices in June led to a sharp drop in inflation. NPR Stephen Basaha reports on the latest government data.
8: Consumer prices in June were up 3.5% from a year earlier. Higher than the Federal Reserve wants, but lower than May's high. Prices in June were down 0.4% from a month earlier. The decrease primarily comes down to the main driving force behind inflation in recent months, energy prices. They fell 5.7% in June from a month earlier.
1: That's Stephen Basaha reporting. I was from the renewed attacks have pushed oil prices up in recent days. I'm Lakshmi Singh.
9: Support for NPR comes from NPR stations. Other contributors include the estate of Joan B. Kroc, whose bequest serves as an enduring investment in NPR be the model for high-quality journalism in the 21st century. This is NPR.
10: This is Fresh Air. I'm Tanya Mosley.
0: Over the past year, we've watched ICE agents arrest immigrants at traffic stops, outside schools, and to stay in compliance. And in the past week, two of these attempted detentions turned deadly. Agent construction worker in Houston, and on Monday, a man in Biddeford, Maine. ICE agents are reportedly now arresting some 2,000 people.

0: people a part of what we've seen. My guest, New Yorker staff writer Jonathan Blitzer, takes us inside what happens next. Some spend weeks or months in detention, and others are deported to countries they've never set foot in. His latest reporting is from the country's largest immigrant detention center, a sprawling complex of tents built on a military base in El Paso, designed to hold up to 5,000 people. Through the stories of families separated and the detainees themselves, Blitzer documents how the conditions at these centers have become a form of enforcement. Detention not as a place where people wait for their cases to be decided, but as a tool to pressure them to abandon those cases and accept deportation. Jonathan Blitzer covers immigration, politics, and foreign affairs for The New Yorker. He is also the author of Everyone Who Is Gone Is Here, The United States, Central America, and the Making of a Crisis. His new article is titled Locked Away. Jonathan Blitzer, welcome back to Fresh Air.
1: Thanks again so much for having me.
0: Okay, so before we get into what you found, please orient us on the scale of this. With ICE arresting thousands of people a day, how many people do you estimate might be in detention right now?
1: At this point, there are more than 60,000 people being held in ICE detention centers across the country. A few months ago, it was as high as 70,000. To give listeners a sense just of an immediate context for that, when Trump first took office in January of 2025, that detention population was around 39,000. So it's exploded in the last year and a half. And it's, you know, coincided with, unsurprisingly, a whole host of horrors that have been reported from inside these detention centers, and all kinds of statistics that demonstrate just how dangerous the conditions inside have become, the most obvious of which is that deaths in ICE detention are way up. There have been 52 since Trump took office a second time. You know, the comparable numbers that we've seen are things that haven't emerged in decades. And then when you look even more specifically at those deaths, a significant number of them are suicides. To give you a sense, of course, of just how utterly desperate and horrified people are inside detention.
0: You were able to get a lens into this detention center in El Paso, the largest so far, through some of those who have spent time in there. And your piece opens with a man named Ray, who is originally from Cuba. Tell us about him. Who is he, and why had he been checking in with ICE for years as a condition of staying in this country?
1: Yeah, Ray came to the United States in 1994, along with 30,000 other Cubans who fled the country that year alone and came on makeshift rafts. It was known as the Rafters Crisis. And he spent, when he was first interdicted by the U.S. Coast Guard in 1994, he spent about 11 months on the U.S. naval base, Guantanamo Bay, in Cuba. Before he was eventually released to live with his father, who had emigrated to the United States in 1980. His father lived in El Paso, and the conditions there with his father grew tense. He had arrived with his half-brother, who wasn't his father's biological son. There was tension between the two of them, and eventually Ray and his brother leave his father's house, live in a church in El Paso for a very brief period, then relocate to Austin. And before long, Ray finds himself back in Miami, where a number of people he knew from Havana had begun to start an American life for themselves. And for those years, I mean, you're talking about someone who, in Ray's case, is in his early 20s, has been overwhelmed by everything that's happened to him. He got into trouble and eventually got arrested for his involvement in a robbery, served a 5-year prison term in Florida, and then was released. And after his release, because the Cuban government didn't have any sort of relationship with the United States, it didn't accept Cuban immigrants whom the United States would have wanted maybe to deport. And so as a result, he was authorized to continue to live in the United States on the condition that eventually he start to check in with a local ICE office as part of a program that ICE had, which essentially recognized that it was impossible for ICE to detain and deport everyone who might be in some sort of complicated standing with immigration law. And so for years, including after he relocated to El Paso in 2014, he would every several months check in with his local ICE officer and, you know, more or less live an ordinary life. And I should say that, you know, for years, even before the second Trump administration comes into office, Ray's friends would always give him a hard time and say, you are the most naive person on, you know, the planet to think that, you know, you just keep checking in and nothing's going to happen. They're never going to try to arrest you. And he was always really principled in his response to them. He said, look, we made mistakes in our past. And the only way to kind of outrun those mistakes is to try to do things the right way. And so that was what was happening in his life when, you know, in 2016, he gets married to someone who he meets in El Paso. That woman had then a one-year-old son who Ray adopts as his own. He and the son become very, very close. And they have a life together as a family until October of 2025, when at one of these routine check-ins that he'd been doing for decades at this point, he gets detained and from there gets sent to Camp East, Montana. And that's really where the nightmare begins for him.
2: So, okay, so Ray is detained. He's in this tent city almost at Fort Bliss. And he is immediately alarmed at what he saw. I mean, this is a man, as you said, had been at Guantanamo after, you know, after fleeing Cuba. So he has seen the inside of one of these places. What did he see in those first hours that really worried him?
1: Yeah, he has a really interesting perspective on all of this, because both because of the experience he had at Guantanamo and because of the experience he had in federal prison. And so he's used to a general sense of order. I mean, this is a guy who's a survivor. This is a guy who's tough, who's been through a lot. He's not expecting to be kind of treated in a you know, an overly sensitive way, but he's expecting there to be a certain baseline sense of order and regulation to the experience in detention. And that from the very start is clearly not the case at Camp East, Montana. And so it immediately sets off kind of an alarm in his head that there's something off here. So for instance, you know, he arrives there. He spends his first night with 20 other guys sleeping essentially on the floor of what is a kind of de facto holding cell before they're then transferred to these individual tents. Each tent has maybe a dozen or so units in it. And, you know, the first thing he says to the guards when he's taken into custody is, listen, I've got a medical condition. I've got diabetes. I've got high blood pressure. I was recently hospitalized like a couple of months before in New Mexico. I had sepsis. Doctors had to insert a catheter. You know, my health situation is very delicate. And all I ask is that you check in with my wife, who has access to my medication at home. And the first thing they said to him in response to that very straightforward expression of concern about his own medical situation was, yeah, we're not going to do that. And so he's already beginning to become uneasy. And then, you know, over the next couple of weeks, not only is he systematically denied his medication, even as he starts to feel increasingly sick, but he also sees other people in his tent being mistreated. Someone, for example, who comes in a wheelchair, who can't sit in a top, who can't make it to a top bunk, but at the time that this man comes wheeling in, doesn't, you know, the beds are all the bottom bunks are occupied, and someone just throws him a mattress, and the guy sleeps on the floor because the guards don't bother to try to, you know, improve the situation. You know, Ray is seeing all of this stuff, and is most alarmed by the level of chaos, and that, I think, you know, above all for him, given his experience, was, I think, the indicator that something here was awry.
2: Abnormal, but would he go so far to say that the conditions were inhumane?
1: Well, I mean, we haven't even spoken about the conditions themselves, which, yes, I think, objectively speaking, are inhumane. By the time Ray gets there, it's October of 2025. It should be said about the facility before Ray gets there that a large number of detainees who were held at Camp East, Montana, were being held there while construction was going on at the facility itself. And so, you know, in August, September, there are people, and we have, thanks to the American Civil Liberties Union, which took a bunch of declarations early on, We have testimony from detainees who describe essentially there being dust coming into the tents, people coughing, people not being able to breathe, people getting sick, the water working sporadically, toilet and sewage water leaking into the living area. You know, the toilets and the eating and sleeping area are all in a small confined space inside these tents. And so, you know, leaks from the bathroom are seeping into where detainees are eating and sleeping. In the early days, the outside recreation area isn't set up yet, so people aren't allowed outside at all.
2: For weeks.
1: For weeks on end. The phone booths or visitation booths where people are supposed to be able to meet with lawyers and family members aren't set up, and so people are completely cut off from the outside world. The tablets that detainees are meant to use to communicate with lawyers and family members don't work. So people are essentially being held kind of incommunicado in conditions that are, you know, increasingly alarming. Medical care as a general matter doesn't exist. One after another person described to me essentially that anytime you had any sort of physical problem, if you complained loudly about it, they'd give you Advil, but that was the extent of it. No one got seen by a doctor. People with medical conditions who needed medication with chronic conditions were essentially ignored. You know, there was infrequent cleaning of the tents themselves. And so a lot of the detainees had to do it themselves, sometimes with their own clothes. So there's testimony from detainees who are wiping up, you know, sort of fetid bathroom water with their own underwear. I mean, every manner of horror. And you know, we can get into this, but essentially these problems kind of evolve or devolve, depending on how you look at it, over the course of several months. By the time Ray gets there in October, four of the five tents at Camp East Montana have been built. And so there's still construction going on, but it's not as notable for him, say, as it was for someone who arrived there in August when it essentially was an open construction site.
2: Right, right. Okay, so yeah, we're going to get into that, but I'm just thinking everything that you described, this isolation, this medical neglect, it really lands on really your argument in of this entire piece that these conditions aren't incidental, because a former senior ICE official told you that the government's goal is to make detention look and feel so bad that people leave. It sounds like suffering is the strategy.
1: I think that's exactly right. And I think that's been the case all across the country. And it's actually had a demonstrable effect on the rate at which people abandon cases. And this is well beyond, say, Camp East Montana, although it's obviously especially true in Camp East Montana. You know, there's a woman whom I'm sure we'll talk about, who named Lydia, who was also detained at Camp East Montana, who basically described that half of the women in her unit eventually agreed to their own deportation because they just couldn't stand the conditions anymore. And that, of course, is true all across the country. And you know, different groups, Human Rights Watch has an excellent report documenting the rates at which people in the New York tri-state area, for instance, have abandoned their legal cases because the conditions where they're being held are so inhumane. But that's very much the idea. And one of the interesting kind of trends that you hear in talking to people who've been held in ICE detention during the current administration is, for all of the neglect, for all of the general mistreatment, and for the general absence of, you know, ICE officers on the scene. So, for example, at Camp East Montana, one of the strangest realities of being there is you're actually interacting most commonly with independent contractors who have different jobs, because there are all these subcontractors providing different services at the facility. So actually speaking to someone who is an ICE official who can give you information about your case is difficult. But the trend is that when those officials appear, they appear to do one thing. It's to say to people, okay, who's ready to leave? Who's ready to end this? And it's very much part of the larger design.
2: Yeah. Mm-hmm.
1: Yeah, of what the administration is doing.
2: Let's take a short break. If you're just joining us, my guest is Jonathan Blitzer, staff writer for The New Yorker. His new article, Locked Away, takes us inside the country's largest immigration detention center, a tent complex built on a military base at Fort Bliss in El Paso. We'll continue our conversation after a short break. This is Fresh Air.
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2: This is Fresh Air, and today I am talking with New Yorker staff writer Jonathan Blitzer about his new article, Locked Away. It's an inside account of Camp East Montana, the country's largest immigrant detention facility, a complex of tents on an army base in El Paso, built to hold up to 5,000 people. Blitzer's reporting follows detainees and their families as they navigate a system where the conditions themselves, the lack of medical care, the isolation, the indefinite waiting, have become a tool to pressure people to accept deportation. Okay, Jonathan, part of why Ray's account and some of the others that you've spoken to is important is that until you started reporting this story, very few people outside of El Paso even knew that this place existed. And this is the largest immigrant facility in America. How is that possible?
1: Well, you know, I think over the course of my reporting on this, there was more and more attention paid to the conditions there. And there was some great reporting from other outlets, the Washington Post above all, really, documenting how, for example, in the first, 60 days of this facility's existence, there were 50 code violations related to all of the mismanagement that we've gotten into. And then there was a period in between December of 2025 and January of 2026 when in a span of, maybe 40 plus days, there were three deaths at Camp East Montana. And I think there was one of those three deaths, which ICE claimed initially had been a suicide or an aborted suicide, caused, I think, the most national attention because the El Paso County medical examiner revealed in an autopsy that the cause of death had been homicide, had been, chest compression and, asphyxiation.
2: This person that you're talking about, of the three people who died there, this is Geraldo Lunes Campos, right? His story actually
1: exactly.
2: is, he had asthma. He repeatedly asked for medication. Walk us through what happened the night that he died in particular.
1: Yeah, he had a bunch of different medical conditions. First of all, he had asthma and needed an inhaler. But he also suffered from bipolar disorder, depression, anxiety. So he also took medication for that. And we now know that he was being denied his medicine across all of these different conditions. And, I should just say, too, that in September of 2025, there were so many complaints that were emerging about the conditions at Camp East Montana that two government bodies sent officials to conduct a site visit and see for themselves what was going on. One of them came from the Government Accountability Office, and the other came from ICE itself. And I spoke to one of the officials who visited the facility back in September to conduct this site visit. And this official said to me that when they came back, their kind of number one warning that they tried to relay up the chain was, someone is going to die here. Someone is going to commit suicide here. None of the cells that are meant to hold people who are at risk of committing suicide or who have threatened to commit suicide are sort of proofed against their doing so. And then you fast forward a couple of months to the case of Geraldo Lunes Campos, who, again, has been complaining consistently about how they've denied him his psychiatric medication. But then in early January, on January 2nd, a number of other detainees hear him complaining about the fact that the guards are not giving him his inhaler for asthma. And the guards threaten to throw him into solitary, which, by the way, is something that an experience that Ray had, too. You know, when he repeatedly said, look, I need medication for my diabetes, they said, if you keep giving us problems, we're going to throw you in solitary. And he would say, as Lunas Campos did, fine, throw me in solitary. Just give me my medication. And so people heard Lunas Campos saying as much. And that was essentially the last that the general population saw or heard from him. And the testimony of at least five other detainees who were being held in this row of cells for solitary confinement either heard or even saw what happened next, which was essentially that a bunch of guards, in trying to restrain Geraldo Lunas Campos, essentially choked him to death. And his last words were, I can't breathe, you're choking me, mm-hmm. begging for his life.
2: Our guest today is Jonathan Blitzer from The New Yorker. 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We'll be right back after a short break. I'm Tanya Mosley, and this is Fresh Air.

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8: This is Fresh Air. I'm Tanya Mosley, and my guest today is Jonathan Blitzer, a staff writer for The New Yorker who covers immigration. We're talking about his new article, Locked Away, an inside account of the largest immigrant detention facility in the country, a complex of tents on the grounds of Fort Bliss, an army base in El Paso that the government calls Camp East Montana. Blitzer's reporting follows the people held there and the families on the outside trying to reach them. Three men died at the facility this past winter in a span of 6 weeks. Blitzer is also the author of Everyone Who Is Gone Is Here, which examines the origins of the immigration crisis in Central America and the United States. I think one of the astounding aspects of your reporting is that ICE, these representatives who came to look at conditions, they were unaware of many of these problems because the agency never inspected the facility before sending people there. I mean, that's a violation of their own policy, right?
9: That's right. And that came out in this government accountability report that was published earlier this summer. Exactly as you say. I mean, that is a straightforward violation of ICE's own policy.
8: I guess I'm just also trying to understand. It sounds like the government has violated its own rules about the building of these detention centers, the steps that are supposed to be taken. I mean, Congress has the authority to inspect these facilities, right? You write about Representative Veronica Escobar, who represents El Paso, basically fighting to get inside. She couldn't even get inside to do her job at first. Why did that happen? And what actually happened in her case?
9: I'm really glad you mentioned this because this is a major trend also nationwide where members of Congress by law have the right to make what are known as unannounced visits at these facilities. But essentially, when members of Congress, and in this case, when Congresswoman Veronica Escobar tries to gain access to this facility, she's just simply denied access, which is something that ICE legally can't do. And in fact, a federal judge in the lawsuit I just mentioned, a federal judge sided with the plaintiffs, with these Democratic lawmakers, saying, no, the government has to allow members of Congress, who, of course, are in charge of appropriating money for exactly these detention centers, to visit said detention centers and have a look at the conditions. So in the case of Congresswoman Escobar, it's particularly interesting because she gets wind of the fact in early August that there are people being held at this facility. And she contacts ICE and requests a site visit and, you know, is denied, but is specifically written an email, I believe it was August 8th, in which ICE says, this facility hasn't opened yet. It's not open for business yet. And so therefore you can't come. You know, the official open date is August 17th. Now, we now know that at the time that ICE sent that email to her, there were already 15 people being held at Camp East Montana. And when I spoke to an administration official about this, the official said to me, yeah, as far as we all knew, the date that this facility was supposed to open was August 17th. And then ICE just brought people there early.
8: I want to go back to what happened to Ray, who we were talking about at the top of the hour. He ended up signing the papers for deportation. And very quickly after he signed those papers, he was in Mexico, which is a country he'd never, or he wasn't from because he's from Cuba originally. And you visited him a few months ago. Describe what you found.
9: Yeah, Ray and I met in Ciudad Juarez in Mexico, right across the border from El Paso. And, you know, the first thing I want to say is the reason he agreed to be removed was because they continually denied him his diabetes medication, and he actually feared for his life.
8: He thought he was going to die. He might die there.
9: Yeah, he said to me, you know, look, I could survive a couple of weeks without my meds. But I'm not seeing any indication that this is changing. I'm meeting people in my unit who've been here for months on end. At that point, you know, the diabetes medication he was on, a number of other pills he needed to take for blood pressure and other things, he's just not getting. He's in bed. He's got these splitting headaches. He's not able to urinate, which has actually been a problem he's had before that's led to his hospitalization. And there's a specific moment where he thinks, you know, if I were to collapse, if I were to go into shock of some sort, the same people right now are not even letting me see a doctor or not even letting me have my own medication. And he had, you know, doctors write to the facility. I mean, basically, there was no question about what his needs were. He says, you know, if these people are treating me this way now, what would happen if I had suddenly a medical emergency and had to be taken to an emergency room or a hospital? Would they send me? And so his feeling after 6 weeks was, I have to save myself. And I am at, you know, I am at mortal risk staying here any longer. And so when the ICE official who made these regular trips to his unit to ask who was ready to be deported made his, you know, visit in December to Ray's unit, Ray finally said, you know what? I'm ready. I have to get out of here. I have to save myself. And as you mentioned, within 72 hours, he's gone. And, you know, he said to me when we met in person, he said, you know, it's incredible how when ICE actually wants to do something, you see how fast it happens. He and I met in April, and I was fascinated by the dynamics of where he is in relation to his family because, you know, anyone who knows the region, you know, the West Texas, northern Mexico borderlands, knows that El Paso and Ciudad Juarez are sister cities. They're pressed together. They're sort of two parts of one whole. He's geographically not far from his family. But the strains are legion, really, because, you know, for one thing, crossing the border as a practical matter takes hours. You also have the reality that Ray's wife, whom I call Sarah in the story, who is an incredible person, is essentially having now to support two families. You know, she's got her son in El Paso and herself in El Paso, and she has to support Ray because Ray has just arrived in Mexico. He doesn't have legal papers to work in Mexico. There's, you know, really slim work prospects to begin with in northern Mexico. So his wife, Sarah, is paying for his rent. That's $500 a month right there. She's trying to pay for some of his basic living expenses. And she's also trying to keep her family afloat on the El Paso side of the border. So she's leading this double life. He feels, you know, this is someone who's not used to being kind of incapacitated in this way. He can't easily work. He's completely isolated. He basically knows no one in the city. And so when I saw him in April, all of these tensions were apparent, but they've actually grown much more acute since then. You know, there have been stretches where he's gone without food because he doesn't feel like he can impose any more on his wife to send money because she's maxed out north of the border. And so you basically have two people who are spun in totally different directions and who are consumed by their own respective traumas and tragedies.
8: If you're just joining us, my guest is Jonathan Blitzer, staff writer for The New Yorker. We're talking about his new article, Locked Away, which takes us inside Camp East Montana, the largest immigrant detention center in the country, built on an Army base at Fort Bliss in El Paso. We'll be back right after a break. This is Fresh Air.
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8: This is Fresh Air, and today we are talking about the Trump administration's mass detention campaign with New Yorker staff writer Jonathan Blitzer. His new article, Locked Away, is an inside account of Camp East Montana in El Paso, Texas, that holds more people than any other immigration detention facility in the country. I want to bring in another person from your piece, Lydia. She's a mother and a grandmother from Minnesota, who was driving to work one morning in January when she was pulled over. Tell us what happened to her.
9: Yeah, it's January morning, 5:45. Lydia works worked at the time as a cleaner at a retirement home. As a cleaner at a retirement home in

0: And her husband, who is already at his job working, this is 5:45 in the morning, hears that and calls their son. So Lydia has three kids. One has DACA. Two are U.S. citizens, but one is a minor. And the oldest son, Alexis, who's 21 and a U.S. citizen, he is the family's, you know, kind of emissary to the outside world during moments like this. I mean, he is the only one, basically, who is on, you know, unquestioned legal footing.
1: Right. He's solid legal footing, but he's also helping them navigate their way through what they had already been afraid might happen to them. So she's arrested. She's held in a van disguised to look like a construction vehicle. It has ladders. It has fluorescent vests displayed in the windows. And I bring that up because this detail stopped me. It stopped me because it means that these operations are happening around us, and many of us don't even know it.
0: I'm glad it called out to you that detail, because it's an incredibly striking detail. I mean, even before the current Trump administration, ICE has engaged in practices that are, you know, misleading, probably to put it most politely, to try to convince people, say, to open their doors and so on. But what we're seeing now, of course, is a level of unfettered behavior that certainly I haven't seen in my lifetime, which is, you know, not only plainclothes agents in, you know, wearing masks, driving, you know, unmarked cars.
1: Right, which we've
0: essentially
1: seen videos
0: abducting of those. People on the streets.
1: Yeah. Yes.
0: That's right. That's right. In this case, you know, Lydia and this other man are being held in this van. And the idea is to try to cause as little outward disruption as possible while these agents continue to try to make more arrests. And Alexis, her son, you know, drives over to the site of where she was arrested immediately. He gets there while they're still taking her away. He says to them, listen, I'm a member of the National Guard. He's a member of the Minnesota National Guard. And in fact, last year, Lydia had put in a special application for a form of legal relief based on the fact that he was a member of the Minnesota National Guard.
1: Do you have evidence, or have you, in her case or others, that the application itself actually flagged ICE?
0: I don't know in this case, I have to say plainly. I don't know. I mean, I do think one of the scariest things for hundreds of thousands of people who are in this country actually lawfully. I mean, we're talking about people who have temporary protected status, people who entered under Biden-era parole programs, people who formally applied for asylum, is that these are all people who have interacted with the federal government, who have willingly given their information to the federal government, which now is most certainly being weaponized against them. And one of the trends that we have seen that I can speak to with authority is that people who have interacted with another agency at the Department of Homeland Security, it's called Citizenship and Immigration Services, USCIS is the full acronym, people who show up for routine appointments there, legal adjustment interviews, fingerprinting appointments, green card interviews, naturalization interviews, citizenship interviews, is that some people are actually getting arrested by ICE agents at those appointments. So there is some collusion between this other agency that administers the legal immigration system and ICE, which is enforcing immigration laws and making arrests. So that is a definite reality across the board. I don't know in Lydia's case specifically if that's what happened or if she was flagged. I mean, the other reality in all of this, it's a darker reality in some ways, is there is also rampant racial profiling that is at the center of so much of the administration's enforcement agenda. And in fact, the U.S. Supreme Court basically gave ICE the green light to use race, to use the fact that someone speaks Spanish as one element of their decision to pull someone over. Mm-hmm. And so that's also a possibility in this case.
1: Right. It's gone well beyond those who have criminal records. It is those who are visibly from other places.
0: That's right.
1: And her story, she shares, her family shares with you that, I mean, she witnessed and she experienced within the detention center real pressure for her to sign to be deported. And to be deported where specifically?
0: Well, Lydia's from Mexico. Mm-hmm. And so, you know, unlike, for example, someone from Cuba who faces this really grisly prospect of being deported to Mexico, which is something

0: happened in large numbers, of Cubans being sent to Mexico and basically now being stuck in a country where they don't have legal status and they're back at square one only in Mexico. For Lydia, the threat was that she would be worn down to such a point that she would just agree to be sent back to Mexico. And one of the things that Alexis said to her, her son said to her, the moment that she was arrested was, like, "Mom, don't sign anything." And she repeats that over and over in her head. And, you know, she is basically determined not to be pressured into leaving. And this at a time, of course, when half of the people in her unit agree to be deported. You know, Lydia, as someone who was arrested in Minnesota as part of Operation Metro Surge, was basically shunted to Texas at a time when the administration was using Camp East Montana to deal with the high number of arrests that it was making in another state. And so the fifth and final tent that was constructed at Camp East Montana was used largely, if not entirely, for people who were arrested in Minnesota. There was already chaos, reigning at Camp East Montana, but they're going to, all of whatever protocols, however meager they were, are out the window for this population. And so it was 3 weeks before Lydia actually got the full health screening that you normally get when you enter a facility. So she, for 3 weeks, was essentially wearing the clothes that she was arrested in. She slept at night in the jacket that she was arrested in. At one point, she got COVID in her tent and only found out later that that tent was full of people with COVID, and jail authorities put up signs outside the tent to warn contractors not to go in there because people had COVID, but the people inside the tent weren't told. So she has COVID. She's going through all of this. And, again, it reinforces a point you made earlier that I can't stress enough, which is the administration is using immigration detention to try to effectuate this goal of forcing more deportations. Immigration detention, it cannot be said enough, is not supposed to be punitive. This is not like someone who's been arrested for a crime and who is serving a prison sentence that is part of that person's punishment. The idea of an immigration infraction is it is a civil infraction. And you can't use, it sounds almost quaint to say under the circumstances, but the government cannot weaponize detention. Legally, morally, cannot weaponize immigration detention as a way of trying to punish people and engineer outcomes.
1: Our guest today is Jonathan Blitzer from The New Yorker. We'll be right back after a short break. I'm Tanya Mosley, and this is Fresh Air.
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1: This is Fresh Air. I'm Tanya Mosley, and my guest today is Jonathan Blitzer, a staff writer for The New Yorker who covers immigration. We're talking about his new article, Locked Away, an inside account of the largest immigrant detention facility in the country, a complex of tents on the grounds of Fort Bliss, an army base in El Paso that the government calls Camp East Montana. Blitzer's reporting follows the people held there and the families on the outside trying to reach them. Three men died at the facility this past winter in a span of 6 weeks. Blitzer is also the author of Everyone Who Is Gone Is Here, which examines the origins of the immigration crisis in Central America and the United States. I think that, many Americans believe that immigration enforcement is broken. It's been broken for generations and to a certain extent. And there are all of these different challenges that each administration seems to have a hard time trying to
7: to get a hold of. Now, this government's plan is bigger than Camp East Montana. They're planning to spend billions of dollars to build even more warehouses across the country. A lawyer you spoke to said Camp East Montana is a crystal ball into what the warehouses will look like. So what should we understand about what is coming?
0: You know, I think one of the things, as someone who covers this stuff, I'm increasingly aware of the degree to which it sounds like a cliche to say, you know, for as long as the system is broken, these populations are unspeakably vulnerable and the country needs to have this reckoning. I think if I had to boil down what's happening now that's sort of most alarming and that I think is going to continue to get worse and worse in the months ahead, there are a few kind of categories that this administration has redefined. The first is the current administration is actually trying to effectively delegalize people right now. So, you know, when you talk about someone like Lorenzo Salgado, who was shot by an ICE agent in Houston recently, this is someone who's lived in the country for 30 years, who didn't have a criminal record, but a family, who was like doing basically everything someone could possibly do under the circumstances, and who, you know, couldn't regularize his status because the system is broken beyond repair and the politics stand in the way of fixing the system. You have people who, you know, have applied for asylum and who are arrested at immigration court while they're actually appearing before a judge, who wind up in a place like Camp East Montana, treated miserably and in many cases agree to be deported, et cetera. But then you have people who actually have some form of status, whether it's temporary protected status, whether it's any number of forms of status, deferred action for childhood arrivals, DACA, that the current administration is trying to strip away from people. So the administration is actually not just preying on a population that's already undocumented, but it's actually trying to widen the population of people who can be targeted.
7: You know, I mean, one other thing I was just thinking about, Jonathan, I mean, you brought it up briefly, but beyond the lawyers, there are people stepping in where the system seems to fall short. There are these organizations that help raise money. There are these church groups. Did you come away thinking that there is headway, there is progress being made to help, at least on the individual level, people who are being detained?
0: I'm actually glad you asked about that, because one of the strange emotions you have reporting these stories is, on the one hand, you're confronting some of the most unimaginable things being done to people by the system, you know, by the government. But then you're also meeting people who are incredibly generous and committed in trying to fill this void left by the government. And there are organizations, you know, in El Paso especially, I have to say, there's an organization called Las Americas Immigrant Advocacy Center, which was involved specifically in helping Ray and his family, but has helped, you know, countless others that operate on a shoestring budget, and that basically do every single thing within their power to try to bring human dignity to families who are put through this kind of churn. There's another organization called La Estrella del Paso, which, interestingly, and I think this is also revealing of a general national trend, you know, they do a lot of work. You know, there are very few organizations or people who get into these facilities. I mean, what we know about what's happening inside these facilities is very limited. It's very hard to get information out. And so La Estrella del Paso is one of the organizations that has lawyers going in regularly. It does critical work. And a big part of its institutional program involves helping give legal representation to unaccompanied children. And the Trump administration has canceled that, its historic contracts, the federal government's contracts with an organization like this one, and in fact owes this organization almost $1 million that it's refusing to pay. And there's an ongoing case in federal court in which a judge basically sided with this organization, and the Trump administration is just ignoring them. And this organization is facing closure, essentially. And when you think about what the knockdown effects of that would be, it's terrifying, because, you know, an organization like that is, you know, helping so many families. And so I think about Las Americas, I think about La Estrella, and they do give me hope because of how fiercely they fight. And they fight, I should say, kind of away from the partisan fray. They're just dealing with the human reality of this. They're just trying to kind of thread the needle under the circumstances of providing the relief that they can and the advocacy they can. But they're in the crosshairs too right now.
7: Jonathan Blitzer, thank you so much for your reporting and this conversation.
0: Oh, thanks so much for having me. It's such a pleasure to talk to you.
7: Jonathan Blitzer is a staff writer with The New Yorker. His latest piece is called Locked Away. New York Times reporters Maggie Haberman and Jonathan Swan conducted over 1,000 interviews for their new book on Donald Trump's White House. On the next Fresh Air, Jonathan Swan shares some of what they found, including the pointed warnings from his own staff that Trump ignored before going to war with Iran. I hope you can join us. To keep up with what's on the show and get highlights of our interviews, follow us on Instagram at NPR Fresh Air.

Fresh Air's executive producer is Sam Brigger. Our technical director and engineer is Audrey Bentham. Our engineer today is Adam Staniszewski. Our interviews and reviews are produced and edited by Phyllis Myers, Anne-Marie Baldonado, Lauren Krinzel, Teresa Madden, Monique Nazareth, Thea Challoner, Susan Nyakundi, Anna Bauman, and Nico Gonzalez-Whistler. Our digital media producer is Molly C.V. Nesper. Roberta Shorrock directs the show. With Terry Gross, I'm Tanya Mosley.

0: I'm meteorologist Russ Murley, and here's your WTJX local forecast for Tuesday afternoon. This is the 14th day of July. We'll enjoy plenty of sunshine, 88 to 92 this afternoon. A heat advisory is in effect for elevated heat index temperatures. Look for a few scattered clouds tonight, down to 78 to 82. Partly to mostly sunny, upper 80s to low 90s again tomorrow. A few scattered clouds tomorrow night, 78 to 82. It'll be partly sunny with isolated showers on Thursday, upper 80s to near 90. Rip current risk expected to be moderate this afternoon in the tropics. No tropical cyclone development is expected for the next 7 days. 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
2: It's 5 p.m. I'm Isabel Teer, filling in for Marcelina Ventura Douglas. Welcome to the WTJX newsfeed. 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
3: we do see it's deteriorating. We do plan to get emergency repairs done within the next 30 days.
2: After a piece of the deteriorating bridge near the old Adelita Cancrine School on St. Thomas fell and struck a passing vehicle below, officials send mixed signals over whether the long unused structure will be repaired or demolished.
4: Here we are as legislators passing legislation that will exponentially propel and support our people. But yet and still, when it comes to the execution, the performance,
2: lawmakers express concern over money that was promised for maritime industry scholarships that still hasn't materialized 3 years in a row. And four men have been sentenced after smuggling more than 70 kilograms of marijuana into St. Thomas through the Cyril E. King Airport. These stories and more on today's WTJX newsfeed.
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2: Welcome to the WTJX newsfeed, bringing you the latest news and updates throughout our community. A Virgin Islands man is suing the federal government to get back more than $10,000 in cash. Money, he says, was wrongly seized nearly 8 years ago and never returned. According to his complaint, Kamarli Mumbeli was arriving in St. Thomas on the morning ferry from Tortola in October of 2018, headed for a flight to the mainland. At the airport, Customs and Border Protection agents pulled him aside for a second inspection and found he was carrying about $10,200 in cash, some of it hidden in his luggage. Agents seized the money and charged Mumbeli with bulk cash smuggling, along with making false statements. But when the case went to trial in 2019, a jury acquitted him on every count. Mumbeli says that should have ended it. The government had no basis to keep the currency tied to charges he beat. Instead, he says, officials spent years telling him and his lawyer the money was on its way back, while it never arrived. He says he was never even given formal notice that the cash had been seized or forfeited, as the law requires. Now, representing himself, Mumbeli has filed a lawsuit in Virgin Islands federal court against a number of parties, including Customs and Border Protection and the Department of Homeland Security. He's asking a judge to declare any forfeiture void and to order the immediate return of his money. Lawmakers and education officials are expressing concern over money that was promised but hasn't yet materialized. During the Board of Education's testimony before the Budget Committee last week, lawmakers heard that money earmarked to train Virgin Islanders for careers in the territory's maritime and blue economy industries still hasn't shown up. In 2024, the legislature passed a law to give $100,000 a year to the Virgin Islands Maritime Scholarship Program. But Board of Education Chairman Dr. Kaisa Callwood said that money was nowhere to be found.
6: During the 2024 academic year, although the board did not receive the appropriated funding for the program, which is supposed to be $100,000, it honored its commitment to eligible students by utilizing available resources from the Territorial Scholarship Fund to award $5,000 each to two qualified recipients for a total disbursement of $10,000.
2: It also didn't show up in 2025.
6: Unfortunately, no Maritime Scholarship Awards was made during fiscal year 2025 because funding for the program was not included in the board's FY 2025 budget appropriation. As a result, 16 qualified applicants were unable to receive financial assistance to pursue maritime education and training opportunities.
2: And then again in 2026.
6: However, again, no funding was appropriated or otherwise made available to support these awards.
2: To try and fill that void, Colwood said Board of Education staff helped 2025 and 2026 applicants get regular loan and grant awards of $3,000 each. Hearing this testimony on that lack of funding, Senator Angel Bulquez Jr., who sponsored the law, didn't hold back his frustration.
4: I am very disgruntled today this afternoon. And that has nothing to do with the chairman of the board and its members. But here we are as legislators, passing legislation that will exponentially propel and support our people. But yet and still, when it comes to the execution, the performance, we're not giving the mandates of pieces of legislation to see the light of day in the sense of putting this money in the board's purview so that they may apply it and provide it to the students.
2: Bulquez told the committee he'd recently spoken with a territory port manager nearing retirement who said he wants to train young Virgin Islanders to replace him in a job that pays around $200,000 a year. But he told Bulquez he wasn't seeing those young Virgin Islanders come up through the pipeline.
4: We talk a lot about the blue economy, majorly untapped, and the representation of Virgin Islanders in that industry is minimally low. And seeing that gap and understanding that we wanted to fill those positions with qualified Virgin Islanders, this piece of legislation came forward.
2: Bulquez said he hoped something could be done during the budget markup period, and that in the meantime, they needed to talk with the Office of Management and Budget to see what was really going on. Then, that same day, as lawmakers heard from the Department of Education, another zero funding issue surfaced, this time over interscholastic sports. The Department of Education's budget request zeroes out local funding for interscholastic sports and adult education scholarships again this year. Here's Education Commissioner Dion Wells Hetherington.
7: This zero out does not reflect VIDE's understanding of the importance of interscholastic sports and opportunities for our children. It just means that we would have to secure other funding sources to help to offset the cost of our children being able to participate in sports territory-wide.
2: In other words, the department expects to cover that cost through non-appropriated sources, like donations or EDC beneficiary contributions, instead of through the general fund line. But this is a cycle senators say repeats annually. The department proposes the cut, and the legislature restores the money.
8: Last year, the zero-funded interscholastic, the zero-funded our sports, we put it back in. We're going to zero-fund it again. We're going to put it back in again. I think my colleagues are going to agree to put it back. How can you zero fund sports and then claim that you got to find it from someplace else? That don't make any sense.
2: That's Senator Kurt Violet. He pointed to a recent athletic trip to Orlando, but Commissioner Wells Hetherington pointed out that that had in fact been covered by donations.
8: How did they go to Orlando and all over? That's the funding from Interscholastic?
7: Well, no, the Orlando funding is donations.
8: Okay, well, other trips they have utilized, whether it's football, it's tournaments,
7: definitely,
8: it's interscholastic, and we got to keep that going.
2: The commissioner agreed that these programs needed to continue, but exactly where that funding will come from still remains to be seen. When we return, four men have been sentenced for smuggling more than 70 kilograms of marijuana into St. Thomas through the Cyril E. King Airport. Stay with us as we update the WTJX newsfeed. your source for the stories that matter.
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2: You're listening to the WTJX newsfeed. Reports that Juan F. Louis Hospital leadership was preparing a workforce reduction plan affecting bargaining unit employees circulated yesterday, prompting Senate Vice President Kenneth Gittens to call on leadership to treat layoffs as a last resort and move affected workers into funded vacancies elsewhere. Today, the hospital issued their own statement responding to those reports, confirming an internal meeting invite had circulated publicly regarding a meeting with union representatives to discuss a workforce reduction plan. The hospital says no layoffs have been approved or executed, and that this meeting represented the start of workforce planning discussions, not a final decision. Hospital officials say the talks are part of a broader financial recovery strategy tied to Act 8985, the 2025 law that gave JFL and Schneider Regional Medical Center $13 million in emergency funding. That funding required both hospitals to submit an austerity plan, which they say has guided efforts including revenue enhancement, supply cost reductions, and expanding specialty services. Workforce planning is described as the next phase of that plan. The hospital says personnel costs are its largest expense, and that staffing evaluations aim to align departments with patient needs, not simply cut positions. Leadership says it's engaging the 9 unions representing hospital employees as part of that process. CEO Darlene Baptiste says the discussions are not decisions taken lightly, and that the hospital's responsibility is to protect patient care while working toward long-term financial stability. Earlier this month, a piece of the deteriorating pedestrian bridge near the old Adelita Cancrine School on St. Thomas fell and struck a passing vehicle below, bringing attention and scrutiny to the long unused structure. Senator Marvin Blyden, who is chairman of the Committee on Housing, Transportation, and Telecommunications, wrote a letter to Public Works Commissioner Derek Gabriel the day after the incident. In that letter, which was copied to the governor and the full legislature, Blyden said the bridge hasn't functioned as a school crossing in over two decades and now serves no purpose except as a hazard. And he requested answers to a series of questions. Whether the bridge had been inspected since the incident on July 1st, whether there's a plan to demolish it, what's being done in the meantime to protect the public from falling debris, and whether the department has coordinated with other agencies on removing it as part of any broader work in the area. But the administration is sending two different signals about the plans for the bridge's future. In a short email to Blyden dated July 13th, Governor Albert Bryan Jr. suggested demolition as the course of action, writing, quote, "I'm sure you're aware that an appropriation to demolish the bridge solves the problem. I would like to suggest that it may come from the STT Infrastructure Fund," end quote. But responding to questions during a press briefing that same day, DPW Commissioner Derek Gabriel said repairs to the bridge were imminent.
3: We do see it deteriorating. We do plan to get emergency repairs done within the next 30 days. We're going to go ahead and issue a basic emergency solicitation just to have someone go up there, again, assess and make sure that the structural areas are set in place, which we are we're pretty sure of, and then remove those superficial members that are still deteriorating.
2: Gabriel said the bridge was last structurally assessed by federal partners about 2 years ago.
3: They did a preliminary structural assessment, which deemed that it was safe and sound. Following up with that, we did go up there and make some repairs. We did remove the deteriorating pieces, which are really aesthetics pieces or non-structural pieces that was deteriorating and falling from the bridge. That was done about, like I said, around 2 years ago.
2: Neither Gabriel or the governor responded to the other questions raised in Blyden's July 2nd letter. Police are urging community members to remain vigilant following reports of a phone scam in which criminals impersonate the telephone provider representative to gain unauthorized access to customer accounts. Here's VIPD's media relations coordinator, Kishma Chichester, with the details.
18: 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If you believe you have shared a verification code with a scammer, contact your wireless provider immediately to secure your account and prevent further unauthorized access. 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
2: Four men have been sentenced for smuggling more than 70 kilograms of marijuana into St. Thomas through the Cyril E. King Airport. U.S. Attorney Adam Sleeper's office issued a statement saying that Misaka Creeky of St. Thomas was sentenced to a little over 3 years, Harry Davis of Atlanta almost 2 years, James King of St. Thomas a year and a half, and Dwayne Blash of St. Thomas a little over 1 year. All four also received 3 years of supervised release. King, Creeky, Blash, and Davis landed at Cyril E. King Airport in November of last year on a flight from San Francisco. According to court documents, a routine luggage search at the airport turned up more than 70 kilograms of marijuana packed into their checked suitcases. When we come back, we'll have community updates and today's regional report. Stay with us as we move through the WTJX newsfeed.
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2: 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The Virgin Islands Department of Justice is launching a free parenting program for fathers in the territory. 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Sessions begin this weekend, Saturday, July 18th, at 4 p.m. at the Bright Path Wellness Center in Frederiksted, running through August 22nd. Fathers can also join virtually over Zoom, expanding access to other islands. The series covers community building, father-child connection, and practical skills like co-parenting communication, and it's led by licensed counselor Tariq McMillan. Greater Changes co-owner Tamara Muhammad said the program gives fathers, quote, the space, the tools, and the community they need to step fully into that role. Registration is now open through Greater Changes website. That's greaterchangesllc.com. For more information, call 833-409-3474. Governor Albert Bryan Jr. has called the 36th legislature into special session next week to once again consider the revised horse racing agreement with Southland Gaming, Virgin Islands, LLC. Here's Government House Director of Communications Richard Mota at yesterday afternoon's press briefing.
0: This agreement was first sent to the legislature in April, and since then, the governor and his administration worked with senators, the Horsemen Associations, the Virgin Islands Horse Racing Commission, Southland Gaming, and other stakeholders to get this matter to a vote. There have been meetings, concerns were raised, recommendations were made, changes were incorporated, and many of those concerns are now reflected in the revised agreement before the legislature.
2: Mota says the special session is intended to bring about a decision from lawmakers.
0: At some point, the process has to move from discussion to decision. Despite the work that has taken place since April, the governor has not received a firm commitment that the revised agreement will be brought before the body for a vote. The horsemen who have kept this sport alive, the St. Croix community that has waited for years for the Rondell Doc James racetrack to be rebuilt, and the people of the Virgin Islands deserve a clear answer one way or the other.
2: And he said the continued delay carries real costs.
0: The investor has made clear that it cannot remain in a prolonged period of uncertainty. The longer this matter sits unresolved, the more expensive it becomes to rebuild the racetrack and the harder it becomes to deliver the full infrastructure needed for a modern racing facility.
2: The special session follows a meeting Governor Bryan held with senators at Government House earlier this month on the revised proposal. As we previously reported, that version requires Southland to remain the horse racing promoter for at least 5 years. It drops a proposed exemption from gross receipts taxes on entertainment activities at the racetracks, and it doubles the St. Thomas St. John Horsemen Association's share of racino revenues from 3% to 6%. Last week, Senate President Milton Potter told WTJX that lawmakers support bringing horse racing back to St. Croix, but they wanted to be sure there were adjustments made to create a win-win for Southland and the people of the Virgin Islands. Potter said, quote, "The devil is in the details." Senate Majority Leader Kurt Violet has been the most vocal skeptic. He's argued the measure is being sold as a horse racing bill when it's really a gaming expansion, opening the door to video lottery terminals in St. Croix while letting Southland keep its exclusive rights on St. Thomas. Violet has said if the territory opens a gaming market on St. Croix, it should also open one on St. Thomas. And he's raised concerns about what new VLT gaming would do to the two existing casinos on St. Croix that are tied to hotels there. He's also warned against locking Southland into additional years on the agreement without first securing stronger terms for the territory, saying long-term deals like this have come back to haunt the Virgin Islands in the past when lawmakers passed legislation out of desperation rather than careful review. Lawmakers are set to take up the revised agreement in special session on Tuesday, July 21st. As we make our way down the news feed today, we're now turning to our regional report. Investigators in the Bahamas are working to determine what caused a small plane to crash near North Andros, killing all 10 people on board. Operated by Flamingo Air, the Cessna crashed into bushes near San Andros Airport Friday, just minutes after taking off from Nassau. Officials say the dead include 5 members of the popular Bahamian music group DePond Band: bandleader Giovanni McKenzie, lead guitarist Rashad Storr, bass player Mateo Winder, and lead singers Tanique Gillett and Travis Johnson. Speaking with CBS News, fellow band members said they were grieving the loss.
1: After we confirmed that it was them and there was no survivors, then everything just became real. Honestly, my whole reality is gone.
2: But there were also demands for answers in the wake of the tragedy.
4: Someone has to be held accountable. No, it won't bring him back or them back, but someone has to be held accountable.
2: Friday marked Bahamian Independence Day, and the Bahamas Musicians and Entertainers Union says the band was set to perform at an Independence Day celebration on Andros. Regulators have suspended Flamingo Air's operating certificate as a precaution after a second Flamingo Air plane caught fire that same day, forcing the flight back to Nassau. No one was hurt in that incident. Investigators say the probe is in its early stages, and no cause has yet been determined. We are now turning to our meteorologist for the territory's weather forecast.
5: I'm meteorologist Russ Murley, and this is your WTJX local weather story for Tuesday evening. This is the 14th day of July, and it looks like a relatively quiet stretch of weather here. We've only got one tropical wave moving off the coast of Africa at this time. Otherwise, a big ridge of high pressure continues to dominate the wholesale pattern. We will see some isolated shower activity later in the week on Thursday. That'll likely be the result of a very weak trough of low pressure to our north. Otherwise, no tropical cyclone development is expected in the next 7 days. Our forecast details: a few clouds tonight, 78 to 82, east to southeast winds at 10 to 15, partly to mostly sunny tomorrow, upper 80s to lower 90s. We'll see a few clouds tomorrow night, 78 to 82. It'll be partly sunny with isolated showers Thursday, upper 80s to near the 90-degree mark. Rip current risk on Wednesday will be moderate at most area beaches. Always take care when you're headed in the surf zone.
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6: 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I'm Elsa Chang.
7: And I'm Scott Detrow. Coming up, a few thoughts from teenagers about AI and what it could mean for their futures.
8: I think it's just this opportunity to have sort of like a private tutor that maybe other students cannot afford.
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9: Live from NPR News in Culver City, California, I'm Dwayne Brown. Israeli airstrikes killed at least 13 Palestinians across Gaza today. The attacks come as Gaza's health ministry says 50 Palestinians have been killed and more than 200 wounded over the past week. NPR's Anis Baba has more.
13: Israeli strikes hit the several parts of Gaza on Tuesday. In northern Gaza, hospital officials say 7 people were killed when a strike hit a police post where civilians had gathered to file complaints. Gaza Interior Ministry says those killed included the head of police in northern Gaza and his deputy. The Israeli military said the strike targeted and killed 4 men described as Hamas militant, including Mohammed Salem, who it identified as the head of military security for Hamas Central Jabalia Battalion. In southern Gaza, medics say an Israeli strike hit 10 children displaced families, killing 1 person. Separately, health officials say a 10-year-old child was killed by Israeli gunfire with a bullet in the chest. Anis Baba, NPR News, Gaza.
9: Well, several states are asking their voters to make it harder to pass constitutional amendments. There are various measures before voters this year that would impose higher thresholds to approve the changes. NPR's Ashley Lopez reports.
14: Supporters of these measures say a simple majority makes it too easy for voters to make changes to their state's constitution. That's why state lawmakers in North Dakota, South Dakota, and Utah are asking their voters this year to consider raising the approval threshold to 60%. Kelly Hall with the Fairness Project says that would make citizen-led amendments nearly impossible.
15: That 60% supermajority is such a high threshold for agreement on any topic in our divided America that it really does thwart the will of the majority. It thwarts the will of the people.
14: Next month, voters in Missouri will consider a measure requiring amendments passed in each of the state's congressional districts.
9: You're listening to NPR News. The South African government says dozens of young men have died in the past few weeks from botched circumcision practices when young men undergo the traditional initiation rite. Kate Bartlett has more.
19: The traditional practice involving circumcision sees young men go to the bush for secretive rites that are seen as their entry into manhood. It is a matter of pride for Khoza men, and even former South African president Nelson Mandela spoke about undergoing the traditional rite. But every year there are deaths, either from botched circumcisions, infection, or dehydration, as the young men are left in huts to recuperate. The Ministry for Traditional Affairs said 40 people had been arrested in connection with the deaths. The government is urging people to use only registered initiation schools, but many continue to go to unofficial bush camps. Kate Bartlett, NPR News, Johannesburg.
9: Taco Bell is voluntarily removing some ingredients at select restaurants as a precaution as a growing parasitic outbreak impacts multiple states. In Michigan alone, more than 600 cases have been reported since yesterday, and preliminary findings in Michigan suggest lettuce or salad greens could be the source of the illness. Infections from the explosive diarrhea-causing parasite are surging in more than 30 states, primarily on the East Coast, surpassing a record set in 2019. This is NPR.

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1: This is All Things Considered from NPR News. I'm Elsa Chang in Culver City, California.
2: And I'm Scott Detrow in Washington. The Supreme Court did something today it has not done in 7 years. It sent two of its justices to Capitol Hill to testify about its budget request for the coming year. The budget has grown dramatically in recent years because of the equally dramatic rise in the number and intensity of threats to the justices' safety. NPR Legal Affairs correspondent Nina Totenberg joins us now to talk about today's hearings, which took place before the House and Senate Appropriations Subcommittees that do deal with the court's funding. Hi, Nina.
3: Hi there.
2: What's the headline from this?
3: The headline is basically that Justices Elena Kagan and Amy Coney Barrett were essentially preaching to the choir today because members of Congress of both parties have in recent years also experienced a large spike in threats. Indeed, as Justice Kagan pointed out, it was Republican Daryl Issa and Democrat Elijah Cummings who insisted that the court beef up its security 10 years ago after Justice Antonin Scalia died in his sleep on a hunting trip with no security anywhere nearby to respond quickly.
4: They said, kind of like, we think you're crazy, you know, that you have less security than the director of the Office of Personnel Management does. And we think that you have to do better.
3: Before that, the justices basically had little to no security. They drove their own cars to work, went to the movies and shopped at supermarkets unaccompanied, and did their private travel on their own. And frankly, they liked it that way because also, frankly, having security is personally invasive.
2: Mm-hmm.
3: But the number of threats has grown so exponentially that they had to undertake major changes, including expanding the court police just this year for the coming year by 38% to protect the justices and their homes at all times and funding additional cybersecurity measures. And yet, as Justice Kagan pointed out, the court's budget of $207 million is extremely modest. It's just 0.1% of the entire federal budget.
2: Did either justice, either Kagan or Barrett, give any specifics about the way these threats have affected them and their families?
3: Yes, they did. Justice Barrett came prepared to give two good illustrations. First was the day she brought home a bulletproof vest.
5: My 12-year-old son was standing in the doorway of my bedroom, and he wanted to know what it was, and I didn't know how to respond because I didn't expect that performing this service was going to put me in the position of explaining to my children what a bulletproof vest was and why I had to wear one.
3: She also described how just 6 weeks ago, her house was swatted with local police responding to a fake emergency call. The locals would have invaded the Barrett home, but for the fact that her own Supreme Court detail was there to prevent it. Several committee members also asked about the Supreme Court's ethics requirements, noting that members of Congress and the executive branch are limited to gifts under $50, while the Supreme Court has no such limit. Democratic Congresswoman Rosa DeLauro said she supports a bill that would ban most gifts, and she similarly called for some sort of enforcement mechanism for the ethics rules adopted by the Supreme Court itself. But Justice Kagan, who said she favors an enforcement mechanism, said that creating such a system is really hard. After all, as she noted, you wouldn't want either the president or Congress imposing a system on the court because that would lead to compromising the independence of the judiciary. One idea that Kagan seemed to like would be to create a panel of distinguished retired judges to enforce the court's ethics code, but Justice Barrett seemed unpersuaded.
5: Who selects the judges? How is the panel comprised?
3: That answer shows you how hard it can be to get the court to agree on new remedies.
2: When it comes to the broader political climate, though, I'm curious, was there any discussion today about, you know, specifically President Trump's furious and personal reaction to some of the court's recent rulings?
3: Yes, Democratic Senator Jack Reed asked about that, and Justice Kagan responded by citing the Chief Justice's 2025 year-end report.
4: And he talked about, like, criticism is fair game. I mean, go for it. But intimidation is a different thing entirely. And when political figures of any stripe are trying to intimidate judges, that's where we really have crossed the line.
2: Any other topics of note, Nina?
3: There was a lot of talk also about the court's emergency docket. We'll have more about that tomorrow on Morning Edition.
2: I'll tune in. That is NPR legal affairs correspondent Nina Totenberg. Thank you so much.
3: Thank you, Scott.
1: President Trump has signed proclamations that dramatically reduce the size of two national monuments in southern Utah. Conservationists and tribal leaders worry that it could undo years of work to protect these lands. KUER's David Kondos has more.
6: Grand Staircase, Escalante, and Bears Ears National Monuments are vast, wild landscapes filled with red rock cliffs, sandstone canyons, and thousands of years of indigenous history. They were established by Presidents Clinton and Obama, respectively. With his proclamations Monday, Trump cut their sizes by 90% and 91%. That opens land to mining for resources he says could help the nation's economy and energy independence. Now, the president shrunk both monuments in his first term, too, before President Biden restored them in 2021. But the latest cuts are even bigger.
7: I am angry.
6: Davina Smithy Jasa is a member of the Navajo Nation and the Bears Ears Intertribal Coalition.
7: I am hurt, and I am tired of standing here having to explain again why Bears Ears matters.
6: She says in addition to preserving the past, the monuments are also about making sure Native peoples can continue to pray and conduct ceremonies on that land today. And the Bears Ears Proclamation also terminated a groundbreaking partnership. Between the federal government and tribes that incorporated indigenous guidance on

0: Midwest.
1: We need to remain vigilant in protecting all of our sacred areas, because this has never been about responsible land management. This administration is handing over public lands to private interests.
0: Several conservation groups have called Trump's proclamations illegal and say they plan to challenge them in court. For NPR News, I'm David Kondos in St. George, Utah.
2: Probably got a decent camera on your phone. It probably takes video pretty well. So why are young people buying up old school digital cameras and camcorders that we thought we left in drawers in the 90s and early 2000s? On tomorrow's show, the story behind the retro photography aesthetic. 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

0: You're listening to All Things Considered from NPR News. The late character actor Harry Dean Stanton was born 100 years ago today, and for more than a decade, there's been a festival in his home state of Kentucky to pay tribute to his life and career. Derek Operley with member station WKMS was in Lexington for the festival this weekend and has this report.
1: Harry Dean Stanton was a quintessential that guy of American cinema. He appeared in more than 200 films and TV shows over his six-decade career, working with iconic directors like Francis Ford Coppola, David Lynch, and John Carpenter. More than 100 fans spread out on the lawn of the cemetery where Stanton is buried to watch the festival's opening film. In 1967's Cool Hand Luke, Stanton plays the most musical member of a Florida chain gang.
2: Ain't no grave gonna hold my body down.
3: Oh, I said a lot of people don't know who he is by his name.
1: That's Kelly Boston, general manager of the cemetery, who was dusting off Stanton's gravesite.
3: And do you share the movies that he was in? And then they know exactly who he is.
1: Like the working-class dad in the movie Pretty in Pink, or Brett, the ill-fated engineer in Alien. And he starred in the movie Paris, Texas, which won the Palme d'Or at the Cannes Film Festival. In that film, he plays an aimless drifter who talks to a woman as he looks for a father figure in a magazine.
4: What are you looking for?
5: I'm looking for the father.
4: Your father?
5: No, just a father. Any father. What does a father look like?
4: There are many different kinds of fathers, Senor Travis.
5: Well, I just need one.
1: Stanton's storied career is what inspired Lucy Jones and the Lexington Film League to start the festival 14 years ago, to pay tribute to the late actor who grew up about an hour outside of Lexington.
6: Character actors are the folks that make the films, but they're the folks who are not heralded. They're not the household names. So we felt that at least in Lexington, Kentucky, we wanted to make sure that Harry Dean Stanton was a household name.
1: Indie film director Allison Anders, who met Stanton on the set of Paris, Texas, often attends the festival. She says he was one of a kind.
7: I think there's an authenticity, and I have to say it's being born in Kentucky. You know, I just think that Kentuckians are always who they are.
1: Stanton never won an Academy Award or got a star on the Hollywood Walk of Fame. He died at the age of 91 in 2017. But Stanton did attend the festival once before his death, and his cousin Jim Huggins says he was moved by what's now become a Kentucky tradition.
8: He genuinely loved this idea, so going into his 100th year, I know Harry's here in spirit because he would love this. He loved it from day one.
1: Organizers aim to keep Stanton's star shining bright in his home state in the years to come, with Harry Dean Stanton Fest as a living monument to the late character actor. For NPR News, I'm Derek Operley in Lexington, Kentucky.

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0: Tro. And I'm Elsa Chang. Spain is going back to the World Cup final. That's right. The Spanish team thumped France 2-0 in a thrilling semifinal match today. It marks Spain's return to the men's final for the first time since they won the tournament back in 2010. Reporter Steve Futterman watched the game in Arlington, Texas, and joins us now. Hi, Steve.
17: Hi, Elsa.
0: I am so jealous you got to watch this game. Okay. How did Spain manage to hold off France?
17: Well, it was an amazing job, but I think people sometimes forget, you know, we've talked about France so much, and France is a great team, but so is Spain. They are the defending, reigning European champions. Now, France, of course, had played the last two World Cup finals, winning in 2018, runner-up 2022 to Argentina, and France did enter this game with arguably the best attacking offense, but Spain had the best defense, and you knew it was going to be a tight match given those two extremes, but it was Spain that managed to come out on top. Scoring started in the 21st minute. Spain scored on a penalty kick, which came after a foul against the Spanish 19-year-old star Lamine Yamal. The Spaniards added another goal midway through the second half, and that was all Spain needed.
0: Wait, can we talk more about France and its strong offensive? Like, they have this stellar trio of attackers on that team. What happened to those attackers on the French team?
17: Well, you know, it's hard to say. I mean, a lot of it has to be credited to the Spanish defense. But you're right. France has Kylian Mbappe, arguably the best player in the world. They also have Ousmane Dembele. They have Michael Olise. But let's remember, Mbappe entered this game as the leader in the Golden Boot race. So much was expected from him. He came close on numerous times. He was trying to get crossing passes. They would just miss getting to him. And he came so close so many times. But again, you have to credit the Spanish defense. His best chance, Mbappe's best chance, probably came in the final minutes. He was just a few feet in front of the net, had pretty much an open shot, but Spain's Marc Cucurella just barely kicked it away. So Spain just had a better game plan.
0: Heartbreaking. I mean, Mbappe, he had a streak of like, what, 20 goals in 20 World Cup games? Did I get that right? Something, it was insane.
17: Something like that. I mean, yeah. He's just a remarkable player.
0: Yeah. Okay. So Steve, going into the final, do you see Spain as the favorite? I mean, what do you think at this point?
17: I think you have to feel that way. I mean, coming into the World Cup, it was most people felt France and Spain were the top two teams. So we'll find out tomorrow who they will play. Argentina, of course, is the reigning champion and trying to make history, become only the third nation to win back-to-back titles. England, of course, I mean, you ask any English football fan, they know the year 1966. That's the last time England won the World Cup. So they'll be battling to face Spain. But I think on Sunday, either team will be the underdog against Spain.
0: So exciting. That is reporter Steve Futterman in Arlington, Texas. Thank you so much, Steve.
17: Thanks, Elsa.
16: We have heard a lot from teachers about high schoolers and how they're using AI, but teenagers have opinions on the technology.
18: So I'm very against AI.
19: I think it's like an amazing tool to use. I would have to say I'd put myself in the middle. I'm not exactly pessimistic or optimistic.
16: Reporter Lee Gaines spoke to seven teenagers about how they are thinking about AI and what the technology could mean for their futures.
20: I'm Charles Antoven. I'm 15 years old, and I live in Gates Mills, Ohio.
19: And so how do you use it currently? Like, how does it show up in your life?
20: I don't use AI to cheat, but I use AI as a companion. AI is like my friend. And we've been able to have very meaningful, intelligent discussions.
21: I'm Ethan Antoven. I'm 18 years old. Charles is my brother.
22: I ask it like running questions all the time because I do track and cross country. So like I'll ask it, how should I eat on race day? Like run me through like what time I should get each meal in and snack in.
23: I'm Damian McCauley. I'm 18. I think it's beneficial for me to complete things when I need it or when I need help and I don't have anyone to help me.
19: Like for example, if I'm stuck on a math problem, my homework, and I don't have access to my teacher. My name is Rita Desai. I'm 16 years old and I'm from River Edge, New Jersey. It's a really good way to just input an equation in. You get the explanation of the steps and you see the final answer.
24: How do your teachers feel about your use of AI?
25: My English teacher, she allowed us to use AI to help us out with our outlines for our essays. And that helped a lot because it was almost like having a teacher kind of grade your essay or your outline.
26: I'm Natalie Vatican. I'm 15 years old, and I'm from Oradell, New Jersey.
20: I think they, like, have nothing against it. There's a saying, like, in one of the rooms in our school, it's like, never ask AI to do something your teacher wouldn't do for you.
24: I guess I'd love to hear an example of a time where, like, it's really been very helpful and reassuring to you when it comes
20: teaching
24: to
20: you.
24: Teaching you? Yeah, tell me more about that.
20: I've asked AI to teach me certain biological processes that no matter how hard I've tried to concentrate in actual biology class, it just not clicked with me, but AI just knows how to click.
19: And I think it's just this opportunity to have sort of like a private tutor that maybe other students cannot afford.
27: I'm Tessa Klein, I'm 18 years old, and I'm from Oradell, New Jersey.
20: I don't really like to like spend a lot of time trying to learn something. I'd rather just learn it like as quick as I can. AI has been really useful in that regard. Like it just makes the whole process of like doing homework or trying to like study for something like a lot quicker.
18: My name is Dorian Prado. I'm 16.
24: Are you worried about becoming reliant on it, like overly dependent?
18: It makes it where thinking is optional, and that should never be the case.
19: I think we're hearing adults saying, you know, this cognitive offloading, it's dangerous and it takes away thought and it takes away analysis. And I think we need to be careful in the way that we use it.
23: When assignments or time's taking to turn them in, it's like, well, I'm running out of time. I know this platform is going to help me get it done in a snap of a finger. So they're going to go run to that immediately. And I've seen that a lot.
18: You don't think, you don't learn. It's making us dumber because we don't have to think as much. It's kind of like how doom scrolling makes your attention span go lower. The more you feed into the bad habit, the more it damages you.
24: Yeah. I mean, there's a lot of young people I've talked to who are worried about what AI is going to do to their future job market. Is that something that you're thinking about?
20: I think for me personally, like I want to be a psychologist when I'm older. And I don't think a chatbot can ever replace an actual human psychologist.
23: If AI is running everything, what's our purpose, you know? So I don't want it to throw off jobs and things like that. Like people are, that's their only way of bringing in income to feed their families. And if we have a machinery that's taking over that, then what are they going to do?
25: AI can't really come up with new ideas. It can't come up with new logic. It just uses what it knows. But people, they can come up with more revolutionary ideas.
20: And I'm still going to try my best to have
1: meaningful discussions around humans. It's just, will those humans want to have meaningful discussions with me?
16: Seven teenagers from New Jersey, Ohio, Indiana, and Texas speaking with reporter Lee Gaines.

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2: I'm meteorologist Russ Murley. Here's your WTJX local forecast. Just a few scattered clouds tonight, 78 to 82. East to southeast winds at 10 to 15. Partly to mostly sunny, upper 80s to lower 90s tomorrow. Tomorrow night, a few clouds, 78 to 82. It'll be partly sunny Thursday. May start to see some pop-up shower activity Thursday afternoon, 87 to 91. Rip current risk will remain low to moderate, particularly on St. Croix area beaches during the day on Wednesday. Scanning the tropics, no tropical cyclone development is expected in the next 7 days. Millions of Americans turn to PBS for reliable reporting that's made the PBS NewsHour one of the most trusted news programs. 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
4: Federal immigration officers have shot and killed people in Texas and now Maine in recent days.
5: There are key disputes about the reasons for the confrontations and what the person shot was doing in the moments before officers pulled the trigger.
4: For Tuesday, July 14th, it's All Things Considered. I'm Scott Detrow.
5: And I'm Elsa Chang. Inflation cooled last month, but economists say the drop may be temporary now that tensions are escalating between the U.S. and Iran.
6: Let's not pop the champagne corks just yet.
4: The Trump administration's discount drug website has been online for 6 months now.
5: How's it working?
7: I wouldn't say that it's extremely common, but we are hearing from our members. They are having patients here and there come in seeking to access the Trump RX price.
4: Plus, we'll tackle a big World Cup question. Has video review gone too far?
5: Those stories and more after this news.
8: Live from NPR News in Washington, I'm Janine Herbst. In Iran, the U.S. resumed a naval blockade on the Strait of Hormuz today. NPR's Quill Lawrence reports Iranian and U.S. strikes seem to have intensified, weakening a ceasefire agreement.
9: A ceasefire paused the war in April, but Iran and the U.S. immediately disagreed on how a June Memorandum of Understanding dealt with shipping through the Strait of Hormuz, a key waterway for oil and other products worldwide. This week, President Trump ordered a resumption of the blockade on maritime traffic to and from Iran and stepped up missile attacks on Iranian targets. Iran, in turn, has been striking U.S. allies in the region and hitting tankers it says are violating Iran's claim of control over the strait. From April through June, the U.S.-enforced blockade allowed dozens of aid shipments through, but turned back 140 vessels and fired on 9 that did not comply. Quill Lawrence, NPR News.
8: Pro-Palestinian activist Mahmoud Khalil has filed a lawsuit alleging a, quote, public-private conspiracy to target critics of Israel. As NPR's Kat Lonsdorf reports, the suit claims that the federal government and several private groups work together to suppress supporters of a movement fueled by Israel's war on Hamas.
10: Khalil is a former Columbia University graduate student who gained prominence as a student activist protesting Israel and its actions against Palestinians in Gaza. He is a legal permanent resident and married to a U.S. citizen, but in March of 2025, he was arrested by ICE and detained, accused of stoking anti-Semitism contrary to U.S. foreign policy interests. The newly filed lawsuit alleges that officials in the Trump administration, the conservative think tank The Heritage Foundation, and two online surveillance groups coordinated to suppress his constitutional rights. The White House did not respond to NPR for comment on the lawsuit, but instead accused Khalil of obtaining a visa by, quote, fraud and misrepresentation. Khalil is facing deportation, a case that could end up before the U.S. Supreme Court. Kat Lonsdorf, NPR News, Washington.
8: After years of legal wrangling, writer E. Jean Carroll has received a $5.6 million payment in her civil case against President Trump. As NPR's Bill Chappell reports, Trump's been fighting against this moment since he first took office.
11: E. Jean Carroll sued President Trump after he denied her allegation that he sexually assaulted her in a department store dressing room some 30 years ago. In 2023, a federal jury in Manhattan awarded Carroll $5 million in damages after finding Trump liable for sexually abusing and defaming her. The award was tied up in a legal battle until last week, when the Supreme Court declined to hear Trump's appeal. A federal judge then ordered the president to pay Carroll along with 3 years' worth of interest. An even bigger payment is looming in the dispute between Carroll and Trump, an $83 million award in a separate defamation case, which the president has also appealed. Bill Chappell, NPR News.
8: Wall Street higher by the closing bell, the Dow up 9 points. You're listening to NPR News. IBM has made a surprise announcement of preliminary quarterly earnings, and the market doesn't like it one bit. As NPR's John Ruich reports, the company's share price has cratered.
12: IBM is on track for its worst day ever on the stock market. At one point, its shares had lost more than a quarter of their value. This comes after the company pre-announced that second quarter earnings will fall well short of analysts' expectations. In a letter to investors, the company says its computing infrastructure revenue also came in worse than it expected. It cites a shift in the way customers spent money during the quarter, hoarding things like chips and disk drives as prices soar due to AI-related demand. IBM says it failed to close numerous large deals for mainframe computers as a result. Investors have been on edge about tech earnings amid unprecedented spending on AI. John Ruich, NPR News.
8: The airplane captain who famously landed a plane on the Hudson River in New York 17 years ago says he has Alzheimer's disease. 75-year-old Chelsea Sully Sullenberger says on his website he recently got the diagnosis and that it's in its early stages. And he says he hopes that by sharing the news, others will feel they can get help. In 2009, Sullenberger and co-pilot Jeff Skiles were flying a U.S. Airways plane when the engine hit a flock of Canadian geese and they pulled off an emergency water landing. All 155 people on board the plane survived. U.S. futures contracts are trading flat at this hour. I'm Janine Herbst, and you're listening to NPR News from Washington.
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0: It's All Things Considered from NPR News. I'm Scott Detrow in Washington.
1: And I'm Ilse Chang in Culver City, California. 26-year-old Joan Sebastian Duran Guerrero. 52-year-old Lorenzo Salgado Araujo.
0: 37-year-old Alex Preti. And Renee Good, also 37.
1: These are the four people who have been shot and killed by federal immigration officers since the beginning of 2026. Preti and Good, both U.S. citizens, died just weeks apart in January in Minneapolis. They were shot as that city was engulfed in protests against the Trump administration's Operation Metro Surge. Fast forward 6 months, and that is when Duran Guerrero, an immigrant from Colombia, was shot and killed during a traffic stop in Biddeford, Maine. 6 days earlier, in Houston, federal immigration officers shot Salgado Araujo, a Mexican immigrant, also during a traffic stop.
0: So what is going on? Is this normal, and should this be happening? These are a few of the questions we are going to put to Gil Kerlikowske. He was a U.S. Customs and Border Protection Commissioner during the Obama administration. He also led police departments in both Seattle and Buffalo. Welcome to All Things Considered.
2: Thank you.
0: Let's start with this. Does the string of fatal shootings this year by federal immigration officers, does it alarm you?
2: Well, it's far outside the numbers that would have occurred in the past. So it would be alarming. And if you were a police chief in a big city, you would be very alarmed.
0: Obviously, nobody ever wants anybody to be shot and killed by officers. But what is normal? What is it, the expected rate? And how does this year compare to that?
2: Well, there's no real expected rate because it can vary much by the city, by the density, by the population, et cetera. But for this federal agency to have this number of fatal encounters is alarming, and it should be concerning to everyone, particularly given the tactics that have been used that have led to these shootings.
0: I'm curious, do you think it's more of the tactics that are leading to these incidents, or just the fact that so many more actions are taking place?
2: Well, we have a lot of actions taking place, and that means that you've got more potential for a violent encounter. But when people examine, experts like myself and others examine the tactics, they are so far outside the standard practices and policies of any professional law enforcement agency that it shocks the conscience.
0: Walk me through some of those specific tactics that you're most concerned about.
2: So you don't approach a vehicle and make a traffic stop by boxing it in. In law enforcement, that would be called a felony stop. That means that you have probable cause that person in that car is wanted for a felony. And that's the kind of tactic that you would use. All too often, these same tactics are being used, and they're even not against the target that they were intended. The other thing is that law enforcement officers are trained in communities, rural and suburban and a city, not to get in front of a vehicle, not to put your hands inside a vehicle. And yet we see repeatedly these ICE agents and Border Patrol agents stand in front of the vehicle.
0: And several times now, including in some of these latest incidents, the initial justification from ICE, from Homeland Security, is that the person in the vehicle tried to use it as a weapon. That's the allegation. Do you think that entire incident could be avoided if officers were taking a different approach to these vehicles?
2: Absolutely, and we've seen that. The evidence is abundantly clear in cities across the country where they have banned the shooting inside at a vehicle, an occupied vehicle. They have banned that, and you have seen arrests made. You've seen encounters occur in which violence doesn't happen. And so we know that the work that is done in these big cities could be appropriate for ICE, but they don't seem to be paying attention.
0: From your point of view, with your expert vantage point, do you think this is because the officers involved have not been trained, or do you think this is a conscious decision to use these more aggressive tactics?
2: I think that they haven't been trained to police in an urban environment. The Border Patrol works best on the border. or within 25 miles of the border. They have no experience or expertise policing a city. ICE is very much the same way. That is not their training. And frankly, you could put them through weeks of training and it wouldn't even begin to approximate what a city police officer goes through.
0: What difference do body cameras make? Obviously, video footage made such a difference in figuring out what actually happened with Alex Preti. And then we learned in this Houston incident that the officers didn't have body cameras.
2: Well, the body cameras in police departments across the country, and when I was commissioner at CBP, we tested them with the Border Patrol. And although the technology wasn't quite up to what it could be, what it should be, the focus group that I talked to was the Border Patrol agents thought they were fine because in the vast majority of circumstances, the body camera video would support what they were saying. And police departments, you have officers that won't go out on patrol unless they do have a body camera because they know that it's going to, in most cases, support their actions.
0: One specific step that's apparently taking place is that, according to Senator Angus King, he told NPR that U.S. Immigration and Customs Enforcement is going to pause non-urgent vehicle stops for now. Do you think that is a solid step forward? Do you think that makes a difference?
2: Well, ever since Los Angeles, Chicago, Portland, Minneapolis, they have really tried to do their best to take themselves off the front pages. And of course, that's, I think, not for any particular reason other than that they're very concerned about the midterm elections. And these videos that have gone viral, these Kent State kind of videos, are going to come up again and again in November. Mm-hmm. So I'd love to say they're doing it for the right reasons. I'm just not sure.
0: That is Gil Kerlikowske, U.S. Customs and Border Protection Commissioner under President Obama. Thank you so much for your time.
2: Thank you.
1: The Endangered Species Act has been a powerful tool for environmental regulation for more than 50 years. But the Trump administration has now made a change that dramatically alters the protections for at-risk species. Environmental groups have already challenged this move in court. And here to help us understand the story is NPR's Ari Daniel. Hi, Ari.
3: Hi, Elsa. It's good to be with you.
1: Good to have you. Okay, so tell us, what is at the heart of this change exactly?
3: It all revolves around a single word, actually, harm. The Endangered Species Act prohibits the direct killing or capture of federally protected wildlife, but it also forbids their harassment and harm. Holly Doremus is an environmental law professor at UC Berkeley.
4: They wanted to be clear that you didn't have to shoot a critter, that if you, for example, removed the place where it nests, even if it was not there at the time, you would be hurting it.
3: In other words, harm included significant modification or degradation of the habitat of protected wildlife.
1: Right, like how interfering with the place that a species calls home could be really detrimental to them.
3: Yes, detrimental to their ability to feed, shelter, reproduce. And this interpretation goes back to almost the very beginning of the law in the 1970s. Americans were worried that key species were in danger of being wiped out. We're talking whales, wolves, whooping cranes. Doremus says this law was thought of as a kind of triage for species nearing extinction.
4: Just as a patient would not be expected to spend the rest of their life in the emergency room, species were supposed to be given special medical attention and treatment to recover.
1: But all right, when it comes to harm, I mean, like, has everyone agreed on this definition over the years? I mean, let me guess, no.
3: You're right. It has come under legal challenge. And in a 6-3 decision in 1995, the Supreme Court upheld that habitat modification does constitute harm and runs afoul of the Endangered Species Act. And that is how things have stayed.
1: Well, until now, right? Like, what changed?
3: The Trump administration has now rescinded this definition of the word harm, saying it refers only to the direct injury or killing of a member of an endangered species.
1: Huh, so habitats are no longer included.
3: Right. In a statement, Secretary of the Interior Doug Burgum said, quote, "This action restores common sense, respects private property, provides much needed certainty for landowners, and follows the statute Congress actually passed." Certain industry groups have voiced their support, like the country's largest association for the construction industry. In a public comment last year, they wrote that they, quote, "appreciate the administration's efforts to reduce unnecessary regulatory burdens."
1: All right. Well, how are environmental groups and wildlife advocates that's reacting right now to this.
3: They're worried that the rule change, which goes into effect in 2 months, could destroy the wild places that endangered species depend on. Earlier today, the law firm Earth Justice, alongside more than half a dozen other environmental groups, filed a lawsuit in federal district court against the government. Kristen Boyles is an attorney with the firm.
5: Making this kind of dramatic change doesn't make any legal sense because it goes against the fundamental purpose and spirit of the statute itself. All of those things make it an unreasoned and unreasonable decision.
1: And Ari, can you just tell us, like, what kinds of species could be affected by this decision?
3: Well, salmon in Puget Sound, Florida panthers, but Boyles told me this rule could impact just about any species.
1: And so what are the next steps here?
3: In the near term, Boyle says that countless individual projects will probably be held up in court as these two very different understandings of the word harm duke it out. And that means confusion and lots of litigation.
1: Oh, I'm sure. That is NPR's Ari Daniel. Thank you so much, Ari.
3: Anytime, Elsa.

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0: It's All Things Considered from NPR News. I'm Scott Detrow.
20: And I'm Elsa Chang. A centerpiece of President Trump's push to make prescription medications more affordable is a government website for drug discounts that carries his own name. TrumpRx launched in February. 17 drug makers agreed to give discounts on some of their medications. NPR Pharmaceuticals correspondent Sydney Lupkin joins us now to tell us how it's going so far. Hi, Sydney.
21: Hello.
20: Hello. Okay, so are people actually using TrumpRx?
21: Yeah, well, the site says it saved more than $400 million for Americans, but I can't verify that. I asked the White House for more information about how many patients it helped and which drugs were the most popular, but haven't gotten those answers yet. Ronnie Hauser is the Senior Vice President of Policy and Pharmacy Affairs for the National Community Pharmacists Association. She told me what pharmacists around the country are telling her about TrumpRx.
22: I wouldn't say that it's extremely common, but we are hearing from our members. They are having patients here and there come in, you know, seeking to access the TrumpRx price.
21: TrumpRx has 92 brand name drugs with discounts on the site. Brand name drugs are the ones people typically struggle to afford. These discounts came after the Trump administration threatened to impose tariffs on a group of 17 drug makers to push them to lower their prices. The administration made a big show starting last fall of announcing agreements with them, and the pharmaceutical companies promised to sell brand name medicines directly to consumers at a discount on TrumpRx.
20: Okay, you said 92 brand name drugs. Can you just put that into context? Like, is that a lot of drugs?
21: You know, it's more than when TrumpRx launched, but it's actually just a sliver of those 17 companies' brand name drugs. They make more than 800 brand name drugs combined. So most of the drugs these companies make are not on TrumpRx. Here's what Dr. Ben Rome at Harvard Medical School had to say about that.
23: It probably showcases that for most companies and in most cases, this is a little bit more for show, to show that they're engaging, than it is for like a genuine interest in selling all of their products via this mechanism.
21: So even though Pfizer has more TrumpRx discounts than any other company that made a deal with the White House, that still leaves out more than 100 Pfizer brand name drugs.
20: Interesting. What kinds of drugs were left out then?
21: Yeah, drugs such as Pfizer's Ibrance for advanced breast cancer, which, according to a recent government report, costs more than $15,000 a month out of pocket.
20: Wow.
21: Pfizer says it is offering significant TrumpRx savings on a wide range of drugs, and that the company will continue to make regular assessments about adding things as TrumpRx evolves. But two of the companies that made agreements with the Trump administration, Gilead and Regeneron, haven't added any drugs to TrumpRx yet. They say they'll add one drug each, Gilead's Epclusa for hepatitis C and Regeneron's Praluent for bad cholesterol. That would leave out Biktarvy, which is Gilead's HIV drug and its biggest selling drug.
20: So then, Cindy, who is TrumpRx helping exactly?
21: Broadly speaking, TrumpRx is most useful for patients who need brand name medicines that are not covered by their insurance. If you have insurance, your copay is likely going to be your best deal. But for brand name drugs that are less commonly covered by health insurance, like obesity drugs and drugs for IVF, TrumpRx could save them money. Patients who need GLP-1s are getting the most use out of TrumpRx, and that's according to GoodRx, which is working with the administration. Patients picking up a TrumpRx drug at the pharmacy counter would typically use a coupon that GoodRx processes on the back end. TrumpRx also added hundreds of generics in the spring, but it's serving as more of a search tool for other discounts on cost-plus drugs, Amazon Pharmacy, local pharmacies. Consumers might find that helpful, but they can go to those sites directly too.
20: That is NPR's Sydney Lumpkin. Thank you, Sydney.
21: You bet.
0: So this may have happened to you. You're watching the World Cup. Your team finally scores. You scream. You jump around. Everything is great. But wait. The referee says it is time for a video review. The use of VAR, the video assistant referee, has been one of the great controversies at this year's World Cup. FIFA says it is making the game more fair, but some fans and teams say it is being abused. Has VAR gone too far? NPR's Jasmine Garz reviews the footage.
1: The VAR wasn't always the villain. Let me go back to 2009, during a qualification match for the World Cup. France-Ireland.
3: And suddenly the French are back in control!
1: Thierry Henry was a forward for France, as heard here on Sky Sports. It was a handball. The ref didn't call it.
3: There. No question he handles it. It's unbelievable.
1: This was hardly the first time there was an accusation of a hand goal, but by 2009, the technology did exist to look at the play. It just wasn't being used because FIFA, soccer's ruling body, is incredibly reluctant to change its rules. I mean, up until 1970, teams weren't even allowed to make substitutions. Professor Chris Davis from Adelphi University studies the history of sports, and he says whenever FIFA is thinking about making a big change, they look towards the U.S.
4: A lot of the innovations in soccer, just even putting names in the back of jerseys, started in the United States.
1: He says fans in the U.S. are typically not so caught up in soccer traditionalism. And so VAR was tested in 2014 and 2015 in Major League Soccer matches. Then it was introduced in the 2018 World Cup. Here's how it works. There's a referee crew on the field, and then there's another watching on video. And for the most part, Davis says, people liked that.
4: Clear instances were being corrected. And I think that was the beauty of it, where it's like the referee couldn't see that, right? So we have a clear instance of protecting the integrity of the game.
1: But it also wasn't being used that much. Fast forward to 2026, and refs checking VAR has become ubiquitous in every game, especially when it comes to offside. Consider the Iran match against Belgium. An Iran goal was taken away because VAR found that the Iranian player's butt was offside. A few days later, a Colombian goal was annulled when an attacker's toe was offside.
11: It is completely interrupting what the game state is.
1: This is Felipe Cardenas, senior writer with The Athletic.
11: One of the best and most special moments in a football match is a goal and the goal celebration. And now every goal gets reviewed, and there are times where the players have to wait until the referee gets the right decision and he hears from the VAR.
1: And VAR is at the center of one of the most controversial games in this cup, Egypt-Argentina. For most of the game, Egypt dominated. They made a second goal in the 67th minute, The VAR pointed to a questionable foul that happened in the lead-up all the way across the field. The referee reviewed the video. Egypt's goal got annulled, and Argentina went on to win.
11: So that's why Egypt still considers that they have been robbed at this World Cup.
1: At the end of the day, the use of VAR and tech in soccer echoes a lot of conversations happening in society today. Where is the line between tech helping and going too far? Cardenas says he thinks the answer is somewhere in the middle.
11: You know, as football fans, you should live with human error at times. It's okay for a referee to make a mistake. We're getting to the point where it's like it's taboo if a referee makes a mistake.
1: In other words, sometimes you just gotta accept the ref's decision. No ands, buts, or toes. Jasmine Garz, NPR News, New York.

0: This is NPR News.
1: Bill Maher has received the Mark Twain Prize for American Humor. Finally.
2: But me?
3: You think you're like Mark Twain?
2: Have you seen my work?
1: Steve Inskeep speaks with Maher for NPR's Newsmaker series about his brand of humor. Also, the upcoming Senate confirmation hearing for Todd Blanche, President Trump's controversial pick for his next attorney general. All this on the next morning edition from NPR News.

0: It's All Things Considered from NPR News. I'm Scott Detrow.
1: And I'm Ilse Chang. New York State is hitting pause on new data centers.
2: The bottom line is progress shouldn't arrive with a higher utility bill, depleted water supply, or noise pollution.
0: The move comes as more and more communities across the country have voiced concerns about the rapid construction of the mega sites.
1: Now news.
3: Live from NPR News in Culver City, California, I'm Dwayne Brown. The U.S. military is blocking the Strait of Hormuz after Iran and the U.S. stepped up attacks on the vital global shipping channel, where 20% of the world's oil passes through. President Trump backtracked today on his plans to impose a 20% fee on all cargo coming through the strait. Trump says instead some countries in the region will make big investments in the U.S.
4: Saudi Arabia, UAE, Qatar, Bahrain, and Kuwait, primarily, and then others. I spoke to all of them, and they would love to invest more money in the United States at record amounts, and that would be very acceptable. And this way, there's no fee. I don't like the concept of a fee, but at the same time, it's not fair that we're protecting this strait for the entire world.
3: Trump says these investments will help the U.S. create millions of high-paying jobs, but provided no details. The Centers for Disease Control and Prevention is urging healthcare providers to test for a growing parasitic outbreak impacting multiple states, primarily on the East Coast. NPR's Allison Aubrey reports there are cases in at least 30 states.
5: The CDC has confirmed more than 1,600 cases, and thousands more await confirmation across many states. The youngest person sickened with cyclospora is 2, and the oldest is 95. More than 140 people have been hospitalized, and antibiotics can treat this parasitic infection. Here's the CDC's Gwen Biggerstaff.
6: This is much, much higher than what we've seen last year or the year before.
5: Investigators say cases in 4 states, Michigan, Ohio, West Virginia, and Kentucky, appear to be connected and may share a common source. Prior outbreaks have been linked to lettuce and other fresh produce, but so far, the source of this outbreak is not known.
3: You're listening to NPR News. Japan is looking to launch a centralized intelligence agency for the first time since World War II. From Seoul, NPR's Se-Woon Gong reports.
7: Japan's intelligence functions are currently dispersed across several ministries and the police, with no central control point. Prime Minister Sanae Takaichi has pushed to reform this system, citing complex threats like cyber attacks and misinformation campaigns. Japan's parliament passed a law in May to set up a new National Intelligence Council headed by Takaichi. The Prime Minister has led a series of initiatives to bolster Japan's military posture, including boosting defense spending. The main opposition party and critics voiced concerns about lack of oversight on the new agency and possible rights violations, while China criticized the move as militaristic. Se-Woon Gong, NPR News, Seoul.
3: In New York, a T-Rex nicknamed Gus has sold for a record $50.1 million today at a Sotheby's auction. The ancient fossil is one of the world's largest and most complete specimens of a Tyrannosaurus rex discovered in South Dakota 5 years ago. Back in 2024, a nearly complete Stegosaurus sold for almost $45 million. Sotheby's says today's buyer, who wasn't named, outbid 6 other people for the most expensive set of dinosaur bones ever sold. This is NPR.
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0: It's All Things Considered from NPR News. I'm Scott Detrow in Washington.
1: And I'm Elsa Chang in Culver City, California. Well, some good news on the cost of living today. Inflation cooled last month. It is a relief for consumers, but it might not last as the war against Iran heats back up. Here to tell us about all of this is NPR personal finance reporter Stephen Bisaha. Hi, Stephen.
17: Hey, so always nice to have some good news about inflation.
1: It is, but now you're going to tell us it's limited. Okay, so what did we learn from the Labor Department's latest read on inflation?
17: Well, look, if you do look at this report, there is a lot to be positive about. Consumer prices were up 3.5% from a year ago. That is still pretty high, but not nearly as much as in May when it hit the highest point in more than 3 years.
1: Yeah.
17: A lot of this comes down to gas prices. Remember in June, the U.S. had a ceasefire with Iran that seemed to be sticking.
1: Mm-hmm.
17: The national price for a gallon of regular was still up from where it was before the war, but by the end of June, the price was 71 cents lower than the peak in May. That's actually caused prices overall to go down from a month earlier, which, you know, not common to see prices falling.
1: No, not common, and it sounds good, but a lot has changed this month. And yeah. Stephen, it looks like this conflict with Iran is ratcheting back up. So how does that change this picture you're describing?
17: Yeah, we are back in this uncertain time and far from those falling gas prices that brought us that relief back in June. Now, it is looking like prices could go back up again, and it's giving a sense of, like, here we go again.
1: Yeah.
17: I did call up Dan North to get his take. He's a senior economist at the insurance firm Allianz Trade North America, and he said, be careful about celebrating.
18: Let's not pop the champagne corks just yet, because in the case of war, the uncertainty really makes it difficult to predict what could possibly happen.
17: Yeah, to that point, just yesterday, President Trump said the U.S. would charge a 20% toll on cargo ships going through the Strait of Hormuz. Today, he walked that back and said no toll. Remember, the ceasefire between U.S. and Iran is now over. Iran says the strait is closed. U.S. military is putting back up its blockade. This all just goes to show that the situation, it still has a ton of turmoil.
1: A ton. Okay, well, the Federal Reserve, it watches inflation closely. And I saw that the new Fed chair, Kevin Warsh, spoke before Congress today. So what did he say about all of this?
17: Yeah, this was day one of two of testimony for Kevin Warsh on the Hill. And all this uncertainty we're talking about puts the Fed in this tough spot deciding on what to do about interest rates. The one thing that Warsh did make clear in his testimony was he really spoke forcefully about the need to fight inflation.
19: If we get policy right, and I can assure you we will, the inflation surge of the last 5 years will be a thing of the past.
17: Now, to be clear, Warsh did not specifically say the Fed would raise interest rates. But that is the main way the Fed fights inflation.
1: Mm-hmm.
17: So that could put him at odds with President Trump, who appointed Warsh and long made it clear that he wants rate cuts. But here we have Warsh saying things like the Fed has no tolerance for elevated inflation. Even with today's report providing some relief, it still shows inflation well above the Fed's target of 2%.
1: Okay, but for regular Americans, what does this report mean for the cost of living right now?
17: Yeah, Kevin Warsh has said, like he had said, it's been 5 years of high inflation. That's really weighed on people.
1: Yeah.
17: I spoke with drivers filling up yesterday at a gas station in Birmingham, Alabama, and I kept hearing these different versions of, like, resignation about the cost of living, some with a smile, some were just exhausted. For the most part, drivers did welcome the drop in gas, but they want prices to come further, which is really unlikely, less likely as this war drags on.
1: That is NPR's Stephen Bisaha. Thank you, Stephen.
17: Thank you.
0: New York State has imposed the country's first statewide pause on the construction of large data centers. Governor Kathy Hochul took the action in an executive order she signed today. This all comes as backlash has built in communities across the country, and there's some pushback against data center growth coming from politicians from both parties. We're joined now by Samuel King of the New York Public News Network. Hey, Samuel.
20: Hi, Scott.
0: Tell us a little bit more about this order that Governor Hochul signed today.
20: Well, the order will do a few things, Scott. It pauses for up to 1 year state environmental permits for any large data center projects that would use 50 megawatts or more in electricity. Those are known as hyperscale data centers. One project that would this would affect is a massive data center plan for the town of Alabama that's out in western New York that's drawn a lot of community opposition. Hochul says that pause will give the state time to develop stronger regulations to protect consumers and the environment.
2: The bottom line is progress shouldn't arrive with a higher utility bill, deleted water supply, or noise pollution. So we have no choice but to address these challenges created by these massive facilities.
20: At the same time she's doing this, there's a bill going to her from the legislature that would impose a tougher moratorium. It's unclear whether she'll sign that, but I'd note a main sponsor of that bill was with Hochul at the signing in Brooklyn and supported the executive order. Meanwhile, Hochul said the state will make sure through zoning and other laws that data centers will only go in areas where they are wanted and that she'd oppose tax breaks for new data centers. Those have been common in other places.
0: At the same time, these data centers have become more and more intertwined with our lives as users, right? These are used to develop artificial intelligence, help run the internet. How is the tech industry responding to this?
20: Yeah, I got a statement from Tech NYC. They represent a number of the biggest names in tech, including Meta and Google. They say they welcome what they call the governor's thoughtful approach to examining issues like energy demand and community impacts. They say a pause would hurt the state's economy by driving needed investment in technology elsewhere. In general, supporters of these centers say they create jobs in construction and tech fields, and there are community benefits. Sometimes there's places with smaller populations looking for new businesses to contribute to the tax base, and some places have brought in a lot of money for schools and other services from these centers.
0: Worth pointing out, it is not just New York that's taking action against data center growth, right?
20: Yeah, there's some counties and cities that have imposed local pauses or moratoriums. And on the state level, the National Conference of State Legislatures says 15 states actually had bills this year that would place moratoriums on data centers. They only passed, though, in Maine and in New York State. In Virginia, lawmakers will take up that bill again next year. Now, in Maine, the governor vetoed that bill because it lacked an exemption for a small town that has lost a paper mill and wants a data center project to help boost the economy there. While in Virginia, which has one of the biggest clusters of data centers in the world, they're imposing a new tax on the energy they use to try to minimize the impact on energy prices for consumers.

0: You're listening to All Things Considered from NPR News. This month, the Israeli cabinet voted to disobey a ruling that had been handed down by the country's Supreme Court. That ruling was about media regulations, prompting the court to warn that there would be legal anarchy if its decisions were flouted. Well, now, in spite of that warning, another order issued by the same court has been ignored, this time in the occupied West Bank. NPR's Emily Fang reports.
1: Hillel Deragme shows me around the pile of rubble and broken plastic that was once his home. He's a Palestinian shepherd here in the North Jordan Valley, a beautifully stark, open stretch of the West Bank. And his family is one of the few remaining Palestinian families left in this part of the Jordan Valley. The rest have fled because of Israeli settlers. Deragme thought he had some protection, however. An order from Israel's highest court halting demolitions for his family's home until mid-July. But on the morning of July 2nd, video here taken by Deragme and Israeli activists show five mass settlers showing up with a bulldozer. And two of the videos they filmed show four Israeli soldiers standing right in front of the settlers, looking on as the settlers tear down Deragme's shelters and a cattle pen.
2: All that's left are piles of rubble, the remains of their home, broken water tanks littered everywhere.
1: Settler attacks against Palestinians are increasing. Israel's army recorded a 50% jump last year in severe settler attacks compared to the year before. A report from this month from two human rights groups in Israel found about a fifth of the land in the West Bank, what is supposed to be territory for a future Palestinian state, is now effectively controlled by Israeli settlements. So the attacks the Deragme family face in the Jordan Valley are not new, but the defiance of a high court order is. We had a court order, but what happened? Kherie Suleiman, Hilal's mother, asks. They tore down everything with no notice anyways. The Israeli military and Koget, a military agency which administers part of the West Bank, did not respond to an NPR request for comment on the demolitions. And Suleiman says she's now sleeping on the hard ground with no shelter at night. Their neighbor, Ahmed Abu Mohsen, says he's fearful he will be forced out next. He grazes his sheep about 2 miles away, but the same settlers have been fencing off the lands his flock grazes on. And both he and his neighbor say they've been handcuffed and detained by Israeli police for hours, several times, after trying to let their livestock out. And now he says he's just received a demolition order from Israel's military declaring his grazing land a military area and thus off limits. He says he's working with a lawyer to get a suspension order. But they tore down your neighbor's houses even with a court order, I say. He shrugs. There's nothing else he can try. Emily Fang, NPR News, Ayin al-Hilweh in the occupied West Bank.

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12: And I'm Juana Summers. There are headlines like the musician who ghosts 3 dates in 1 week, or the woman cheating on her boyfriend with her ex. If any of that sounds familiar, you, like I, have been keeping up with Sex Diaries. It's a weekly column in New York Magazine, collected and edited by Alyssa Shalasky. And as the title suggests, the conversation you're about to hear is focused on sex. And if you're wondering why people would choose to bare the details of their intimate lives to Shalasky?
13: You know, people love talking about sex. And if it's anything but positive, we don't do it.
12: She says it doesn't always go well when she asks for a diary. Like one time when she approached her pharmacist.
13: He was gorgeous. Like, looked straight out of Love Island, you know? And so eventually I said, not to make it weird, but I have this column and I would love if you would participate. And it made him really uncomfortable and I felt horrible. And he called security to escort me out.
12: But when she gets a yes, Shalasky says she's hyper-protective of her diarists. They're always kept anonymous. And now she's turned a collection of them into a new book, also titled Sex Diaries. It's out today. One distinction from the column is that the book exclusively contains diaries from people exploring non-monogamy. Alyssa Shalasky talked to me all about it and her own experience with non-monogamy, which she described in the book as the healthiest relationship of her life.
13: It's true. And I'm in a monogamous relationship now, but I was pregnant and we were long distance and he was my person throughout my pregnancy. And not only did I not care what he was doing when I was in New York and he was in LA, I loved him, so I wanted him to experience great sex and joy and flirtation and crushes. And now I know that there's a word for that, compersion, where you are just joyful and euphoric to see your partner joyful and euphoric. And I think it's a really beautiful concept, and it really worked for me.
12: One thing that people should know who aren't familiar with Sex Diaries is that in 1 minute when you're reading either the column or the stories in this book, you may be reading something racy and intimate. And in the next sentence or the next page, there's a diarist talking about just the mundane parts of their life, like making coffee and feeding their cat. Why is it important that these diaries, they aren't just the sexual, physical, intimate stuff? It's more than that.
13: Yeah, it's the context. I mean, I always say to the diarist, our readers want to understand the full picture. I mean, yes, the details are fun, how they take their coffee and what's in their omelet and all that. But it's also what's going on at work. How do they feel about their body? I really want my diarist to give the full picture. Otherwise, it's so easy to be like, oh my God, everybody's having better sex than me. Everybody is having better dates than me, better luck than me, or whatever it is. And it's like, well, it's not. Nobody's life is perfect. And it's all super complicated and messy for every single one of us. So let's be real.
1: Okay, I want to get into some of the specific diaries in this book. One is by the 67-year-old woman living in California. One thing that she said that stuck out to me is that this is a woman who has a number of partners, but she describes the simplicity of her life. I mean, I think for a lot of people who perhaps have never been in a non-monogamous relationship of any kind, the idea that she raises that juggling multiple partners can also be something that is an experience of simplicity, that might sound unfamiliar or unlikely. Can you say more about that?
13: Yeah, I think it's quite logical. It's funny you say that because I think people can read, you know, the headlines of a diary like that and like, oh, that's chaotic or that's messy. And it's like, no, I think it's logical. It's clean. It's like she understands the difference between love and sex. Both serve a different purpose. To have different men who she refuses to get in a relationship with, but she knows she deeply desires pleasure from. She, for the record, believes in constant STI testing. She's one of the most elegant and classy people I've ever encountered in my life. We should all strive to be so interesting.
1: There are a number of sex diaries that seem to find a relationship where people are at a crossroads, like the investment banker advocating for an open marriage. This is a 44-year-old who's married, and he writes about this moment when more than 15 years into their marriage, his wife asks them this big question. She asks, have you ever had a crush on somebody and wanted to act on it? What did you take away from couples like this one?
13: I think it's beautiful and essential. I love that diary too. You picked all some of my favorites. I think that is so healthy to say, I love you so much. I don't want to break up our family. I actually don't want anything to change, but I think I need to have sex with somebody else. What's the big deal in saying that?
1: Can I just push a bit on this? Because I wonder, I hear you saying we should be able to say these things, and yet I can envision a situation in relationships I've been in the past that that could also be really hurtful or hard to hear, especially if you are a person that doesn't want to go act on your crush, that doesn't want to go flirt with somebody else.
13: Sure, but if, of course, and yes, I'm talking about it from the perspective of somebody who has the yearnings, not the person who's
1: of course
13: on the other end. I get it, and I can put myself in that situation too. However, this is where like the communication really is essential. Those are very healthy conversations if the trust is there.
1: Yeah. Esther Perel, the famed relationship and intimacy therapist, wrote the foreword to this book, and she notes that readers of sex diaries, they want to see if its subjects succeed, and I'm quoting her here, and if they fail, there's part of us that might feel reassured. What do you think readers might feel reassured by in reading about those failures?
13: You know, they're reassured that they're doing it right. Like, the truth is, I still don't have any answers when it comes to my own private life. Sex is mysterious, and we don't know if we're doing it right. And so I think we cling on to any piece of evidence that we're going to be okay.
1: I mean, Alyssa, this is your job. It pays the bills. But you've also talked about how doing this work has given you hope. Can you talk about what it is that makes you so hopeful after collecting so many of these stories and helping people share themselves?
13: I think we're moving in a very positive direction in terms of our romantic relationships. I think that with the language that's out there, with the discourse that's out there, we are really moving to a place where women in particular feel empowered to say, this is what I'm looking for. This is not for me. Where do you fit in there? I hope at least, and I'm seeing it more and more in my diaries. I'm seeing people who are truly empowered and who strive to be an individual within a couple. And I think that it's a really important piece of a healthy relationship. You have to know who you are, what you want, and not be afraid to say it out loud.
1: We've been speaking with Alyssa Schlasky. She writes the Sex Diaries column for New York Magazine, and her book, Sex Diaries, Real Life Stories of Non-Monogamy and Polyamory, is out now. Alyssa, it's been such a pleasure.
13: Thank you so much.
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3: I'm meteorologist Russ Murley. Here's your WTJX local forecast. Just a few scattered clouds tonight, 78 to 82. East to southeast winds at 10 to 15. Partly to mostly sunny, upper 80s to lower 90s tomorrow. Tomorrow night, a few clouds, 78 to 82. It'll be partly sunny Thursday. May start to see some pop-up shower activity Thursday afternoon, 87 to 91. Rip current risk will remain low to moderate, particularly on St. Croix area beaches during the day on Wednesday. Scanning the tropics, no tropical cyclone development is expected in the next 7 days. Millions of Americans turn to PBS for reliable reporting that's made the PBS NewsHour one of the most trusted news programs. 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
14: A lot of divisive mess in our country right now. I trust Maine State Police to provide the thorough, transparent investigation that we need.
15: Investigations are underway in southern Maine after a fatal shooting by an ICE officer.
16: We will have the latest details this Tuesday, July 14th, on All Things Considered from NPR News.
15: I'm Elsa Chang.
16: And I'm Scott Detrow. For the first time in 7 years, two Supreme Court justices appeared before lawmakers to testify about the court's budget.
17: They said, kind of like, we think you're crazy, that you have less security than the director of the Office of Personnel Management does.
15: Also, I speak with Democratic Congressman Ro Khanna of California about being detained during a visit to the occupied West Bank.
18: It was important to get the voices of Palestinians, and that's why I went on a trip to the West Bank that was Palestinian-led.
16: And President Trump reduces the size of two national monuments.
15: Now news.
19: Live from NPR News in Washington, I'm Janine Herbst. The Trump administration has rescinded its effort to freeze $10 billion in social service funding for five Democratic-led states. NPR's Jennifer Ludden reports officials had accused the states of benefits fraud.
20: In January, the Trump administration announced a freeze in child care subsidies and cash aid to California, New York, Colorado, Illinois, and Minnesota. Officials pointed to a years-long benefits scandal in Minnesota and claimed there was ongoing fraud in the five states, but offered no evidence. The state sued, noting that stopping funds for those programs would hit hard for hundreds of thousands of low-income families. A federal judge had blocked the move. In a letter filed with the court, the Department of Health and Human Services does not explain why it's canceling that freeze. Trump administration officials have repeatedly tried to block social safety net funding and repeatedly faced pushback from courts. Jennifer Ludden, NPR News, Washington.
19: The House today successfully voted to make daylight saving time permanent. As NPR's Elena Moore reports, if the Senate follows suit, Americans will no longer have to change their clocks back an hour every winter.
21: The bill passed with bipartisan support by a vote of 308 to 117. It's a win for night owls and a blow for early morning risers. Daylight saving time has long been a divisive issue, and though there have been political efforts to make it permanent in the past, they've fallen short. Last time lawmakers got this close was in 2022, when the Senate approved the Sunshine Protection Act, but it never passed the House. Now, this new bill heads to the Senate, and if it passes, President Trump has indicated he'll sign it. Elena Moore, NPR News.
19: In Men's World Cup soccer, Spain beat France at 2-0 to advance to the finals. It's Spain's second trip to a World Cup final, and they will play the winner of the other semifinal game between England and Argentina. That game takes place tomorrow. Wall Street ended a busy week with markets mostly flat, and NPR's Stephen Bisaha has more.
4: Prices rose 3.5% in June year over year. High, but not nearly as much as in May, which saw the highest inflation in more than 3 years. June's lower inflation was driven by a drop in gas prices before the war with Iran heated back up. Appearing on Capitol Hill on the heels of the latest government numbers, Federal Reserve Chair Kevin Warsh committed to fighting inflation.
5: The members of our committee have no tolerance for persistently elevated inflation, and we share a resolute commitment to ensure price stability.
4: Warsh did not say he would raise interest rates this year, but interest rate hikes are the Fed's main tool for fighting inflation. Stephen Bisaha, NPR News.
19: By the close, the Dow was up 9 points, NASDAQ up 233. U.S. futures contracts are trading flat. This is NPR News. Workers at an Ebola facility treatment plant in the Democratic Republic of Congo went on strike yesterday over what they claim are unpaid salaries and bonuses. Michael Koloki has more.
22: Dozens of protesting workers at the Rwampara General Hospital shut down the treatment center, claiming that they had not been paid for 2 months. They lit a fire outside the facility and blocked the main road leading to it. Rwampara Hospital is located in Ituri Province, the epicenter of the Ebola outbreak in Congo. Recently, Congolese authorities said they are conducting a verification process to identify people employed to deal with the outbreak, claiming that the names of some unapproved individuals had been added to the payroll. The World Health Organization recently warned that the Ebola outbreak in Congo is still spreading. For NPR News, I'm Michael Kaluki in Nairobi.
19: New York is blocking large new data centers that fuel artificial intelligence for up to a year to protect the environment and the energy grid. It's the first statewide moratorium on hyperscale data centers in the country. These facilities require massive energy and water to cool thousands of servers. The order will pause state permitting and direct regulators to create standards addressing environmental impacts and the energy demand. Tech companies argue this could hurt job growth and cede ground to China in AI development. Once up and running, though, data centers are not major employers. The decision also carries political significance for the governor's re-election campaign. I'm Janine Herbst, NPR News in Washington.
23: 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Other contributors include the estate of Joan B. Kroc, whose bequest serves as an enduring investment in the future of public radio and seeks to help NPR be the model for high-quality journalism in the 21st century. 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

0: 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I'm Scott Detrow in Washington.
1: And I'm Ilsa Chang in Culver City, California. U.S. Immigration and Customs Enforcement will pause non-urgent vehicle stops after two deadly shootings in less than 1 week. That's according to the office of independent Maine Senator Angus King. But there are still many unresolved questions in Maine today, where an ICE officer shot and killed a 26-year-old Colombian national who was driving near his home. For more, we're joined now by Carol Busquet of Maine Public. Hi, Carol.
2: Hi.
1: Hi. Okay, so it's been about a day and a half since this happened. Can you just go back a bit and tell us more about what unfolded?
2: Yes, it was about 7 o'clock yesterday morning, and Joan Sebastian Duran Guerrero was leaving his home for work when two plainclothes officers ran alongside his car trying to get him to stop. Mm-hmm. When he didn't, an ICE officer shot him through the windshield and alleged that Duran Guerrero was using his vehicle to flee and would have run him down. Duran Guerrero died on the scene. Then, late in the day, we learned that the agents were searching for a man who had been ordered removed from the country, but Guerrero was not the man they were looking for.
1: He was not the man. Okay, and we heard from independent Senator Angus King within hours of the shooting about how this was a botched operation, how the officers were not wearing body cameras.
2: Right.
1: What is the other senator in Maine, Republican Susan Collins, saying so far about all of this?
2: Well, it took her a while to weigh in on this fatal shooting. Mm-hmm. She first announced about 10 hours after the incident that the Department of Homeland Security and FBI would take over the investigation. And then this morning she made the announcement about ceasing non-urgent vehicle stops. And she is concerned about the body cameras. She said it was unfortunate they weren't wearing them, especially as she has secured millions of dollars to expand that program. And she alleges that the government shutdown delayed the implementation of the expanded program. She's up for re-election and is now the focus of protests since the shooting because of her votes to fund ICE. And just hours after yesterday's shooting, hundreds of protesters gathered in Biddeford and then in the evening for a vigil to remember Duran Guerrero, chanting and singing songs and lighting candles. One of the people at the vigil was Anne-Marie Cabral of Kennebunkport, who was angry that officers still fail to wear body cameras.
3: And why are there body cams? Why is this happening? It is like Nazis.
2: Lara of Waterboro, who asked us not to use her last name because she didn't want the federal government to know who she was, says Mainers need to rally around people of color.
4: Where's the due process? You know, where's the accountability? I'm seeing cover-up after cover-up after cover-up, especially in our state, for as many people to come out as possible.
1: Well, what are law enforcement officials saying so far?
2: Well, today is just barely a day after the event, so they're not saying much about the investigation. But Senator King wants an independent investigation that is fast-tracked to ensure transparency and clarity. And Biddeford's mayor, Liam LaFountain, wants the same, and he expects our congressional delegation to remain vigilant and keep the residents of Maine in mind as they work with the attorney general and alongside the FBI.
1: All right.
5: There's a lot of divisiveness in our country right now, a lot of different people who people trust. I trust Maine State Police to be part of this investigation, to provide the thorough, transparent investigation, findings and facts that we need.
1: All right, that is Maine Public's Carol Busquet in Portland, Maine. Thank you, Carol.
2: Thank you.
0: As we mentioned, the second fatal ICE shooting in 1 week is now prompting a policy shift at the agency. ICE will now suspend most vehicle stops during enforcement. For more details and some context, we turn to NPR immigration correspondent Sergio Martinez Beltran. Hey, Sergio.
6: Hey, Scott.
0: So we just heard about Maine. You were in Houston covering a different fatal ICE shooting there. That shooting also stemmed from a traffic stop, and now we have this news today on a policy change. Tell us about it.
6: Yeah, I mean, the Department of Homeland Security is pausing, at least for now, most immigration-related traffic stops. The news was confirmed to us by the office of Maine U.S. Senator Angus King. The two men killed in Houston and Maine had been driving their vehicles when ICE officers attempted to pull them over. In both cases, the two victims were not the intended enforcement target of ICE. Now, DHS told NPR it will not discuss enforcement tactics, so we don't yet know all the details of this change, but Senator King's office says this is happening. And this could mark a significant shift in policy. Sara Saldana is a former ICE acting director under President Obama. She calls it a good start.
7: I think it's a very practical thing to do until the agency can get its officers more properly trained and attuned to what their effort is. Immigration enforcement shouldn't be a deadly endeavor. It should be a method by which to make sure that people are complying with the law.
6: Again, Saldana says the training should include increased and improved training on traffic stops, car pursuits, and people's constitutional rights.
0: Give us a little bit more of the context of what the current policy is for ICE officers when it comes to traffic stops and the use of deadly force.
6: So DHS's policy on paper says deadly force cannot be used solely to prevent someone from fleeing unless the person poses a significant threat of death or serious physical harm to the agent or others. Now, the issue is that in these two last cases in Maine and Texas, we haven't seen video evidence that backs up DHS's claims that in Texas, the man, in their words, weaponized his car against the ICE agent, and that in Maine, the man posed a public safety threat. So advocates, politicians, and community members are calling for independent investigations. They're asking why deadly force was used. Was it justified? Were these drivers posing a threat of death or serious harm?
0: Now, one of the big storylines in Minnesota was that the video undercut ICE's claims of what happened. There's not a clear picture of what happened in the moments before these two latest shootings, in part because the agents were not wearing body cameras, right?
6: Right, and that footage would have been key to get an understanding of what happened. It's also key for holding law enforcement agents accountable if they violated protocols. I talked to Lauren Bunce. She directs the nonprofit National Police Accountability Project.
8: I think luckily in both instances there were witnesses, but it's really hard to be able to hold ICE agents accountable in any manner if, you know, all we're getting from DHS right now is kind of vague statements about the car being used in a way that was either threatening the ICE agents or, in the case of Maine, threatening the public.
6: Bond says the public needs to keep the pressure on the Trump administration to demand transparency and changes. And remember, after the fatal shootings of Renee Good and Alex Preddy in Minneapolis, video evidence contradicted DHS's claims that the two were trying to injure or kill ICE agents.
0: Do we know why these agents in both Maine and in Texas were not wearing body cameras?
6: Yeah, that's a great question. Politicians are asking the same thing. After the killings of Good and Preddy, the Trump administration vowed to quickly deploy body cameras to immigration agents across the country. But that hasn't happened. Only about half of the field officers have body cameras, according to DHS. The agency is blaming Democrats in Congress and the partial government shutdowns for these. But the agency, again, is vowing to deploy body cameras for all agents in the next 60 days.
0: NPR's Sergio Martinez Beltran, thank you so much.
6: You're welcome.
1: The Federal Communications Commission is reviewing a federal program that helps keep schools and libraries connected to the internet. It's called the E-Rate program, and the agency's scrutiny has educators bracing for cuts to a subsidy that helps keep kids and school operations online. And Pierre Sequoia Carrillo has this story.
9: San Bernardino County has 33 school districts and covers thousands of square miles of Southern California. Assistant Superintendent David Thurston oversees technology for all of them.
10: We have the mountain regions, the far-flung desert regions, and then our urban and suburban areas as well. So we're a really diverse county.
9: San Bernardino has already done the hard work of building infrastructure to get internet access to schools from the edge of Los Angeles all the way to the state's eastern border. But the costs don't end once the fiber optic cables are installed. Then districts have to pay for the internet.
10: Those are monthly service costs, right? Those are ongoing, essentially utility costs. That's what E-Rate pays for.
9: E-Rate is a three-decade-old bipartisan program that helps lower the cost of internet access to schools and libraries. It was created by Congress, and the FCC oversees it. And 2 weeks ago, the agency announced a full review of the program. The move took many, including Thurston, by surprise.
10: by its own data and its own measurement, the program is healthy. The program is doing what it needs to do and is important.
9: Others saw this coming. The conservative Project 2025 blueprint singled out federal broadband policy as a target to cut agency spending. The current FCC chairman, Brendan Carr, helped write that chapter of the document meant to guide the second Trump administration. Less predictable was the chairman's reasoning for reviewing the program. Screen time. Here's Carr speaking at an FCC meeting last month.
11: Researchers are consistently finding that excessive screen time use has a detrimental impact on the well-being of kids and teens.
9: While some states and many districts are looking for ways to limit screen time, few, if any, are looking to operate without the internet. And paying for those services without the federal subsidy could leave schools on the hook for tens of thousands of dollars every month.
12: We spend more than $500,000 a year to keep our students connected.
9: That's Patrick Mayer. He's the superintendent for the Alaska Gateway School District, a remote district with just under 400 students.
12: In rural Alaska, we don't have numerous options for internet service providers. We don't have those options. We have one provider.
9: And that provider can charge a lot. But district students rely on being connected at school to get an education.
12: To backfill that funding would be very, very difficult. You'd have to cut staff and you'd have to look at reducing the services that you provide students.
9: Mayer spoke with me from Washington, D.C. He and another superintendent from Alaska are in town for meetings with lawmakers. They're determined to save the E-rate program. Sequoia Carrillo, NPR News.
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0: It's All Things Considered from NPR News. I'm Scott Detrow.
1: And I'm Elsa Chang. Congressman Ro Khanna, a Democrat from California, says he was detained for more than 1 hour by armed Israeli settlers and then by Israeli soldiers, all during a visit to the occupied West Bank last week. Khanna says he was only allowed to continue proceeding after contacting the U.S. Embassy in Israel. U.S. Ambassador to Israel, Mike Huckabee, later called Khanna's trip a, quote, stunt. And he said that Khanna went to a military-controlled area without prior clearance. Israeli officials have also countered Khanna's version of this whole story. So we invited Khanna to try to clear things up. Welcome back to All Things Considered, Congressman.
19: Thank you for having me.
1: Okay, so you called this visit to the occupied West Bank, in your own words, a, quote, Palestinian-led trip. Why was going on a specifically Palestinian-led trip important to you?
19: I've been to Israel 3 times before. I've met with Prime Minister Netanyahu, Prime Minister Bennett, many Israeli officials, and I had been to Ramallah, where I met with President Abbas. But I wanted to see firsthand the occupation, the conditions on the ground in the occupied West Bank. And it was important to get the voices of Palestinians, and that's why I went on a trip to the West Bank that was Palestinian-led. Now, we informed the American embassy, we informed the Israeli embassy.
1: Oh, well, there's some pushback on that, actually. Israel's ambassador to the U.S. says you refuse Israel's offer to coordinate your visit there, and that is why the Israeli military didn't immediately allow you passage. What is your response to that?
19: Well, they're correct that I didn't allow for the coordination, meaning that Israel wanted me to come meet with Israeli government officials and meet with Israeli officials. I said, no, this is a Palestinian-led trip to the West Bank. But they knew I was there. They helped escort me.
1: They were
19: me.
1: Fully aware.
19: Yeah, they helped escort me through the airport. I mean, they knew I was a member of Congress. They got me through very quickly through the airport when I landed in Ben Gurion. They knew that I was going to the West Bank. They were fully aware. They just were upset that it's unconventional that a member of Congress doesn't go to Israel and does the Israeli government or APEC itinerary. And I wanted to do a Palestinian-led tour. That's
1: Well, Israeli officials weren't the only ones upset. I mean, how do you respond to people like Ambassador Huckabee, who says this whole trip was just a political stunt on your part?
19: He's a Donald Trump acolyte who obviously has supported a greater Israel and supports annexation. So, you know, he obviously doesn't agree. But the interesting thing is the deputy chief of missions, David Brownstein, is the one who helped save our lives. We were on the phone with him when we were on the van and when we were detained. And he's the one who called the Israeli government to finally get the police to let us go 75 to 90 minutes out. So obviously, the American embassy was also aware that I was there. And I really appreciate what David Brownstein did. I admire what he did.
1: Can we talk more about your account of what happened originally? So you say that you were stopped by Israeli settlers while traveling in a vehicle to a small village. Tell me, why were you heading there originally?
19: Well, we wanted to see the Zanuda village. It was destroyed by Yanan Levy, who's an extremist settler, still free. And they had destroyed the village and the elementary school. And we were taking photos of that. By the way, the site we were at 3-4 months ago, other Congress people were there. Congressman Kasten, Congresswoman Rosa DeLauro. And on this part, the person who took us there, Nadav, an Israeli citizen from Breaking the Silence.
1: A peace activist, yes.
19: Yeah, and it was not a restricted zone. In fact, even the IDF now has admitted that they were wrong. It was not a restricted zone.
1: Okay, so let me just, I'm just trying to picture what happened. So your vehicle is proceeding towards this village, Zanuda.
19: No, we were parked there.
1: You were parked there. And what happened next once the car was stopped?
19: Then these extremist settlers came, two of them, one of them with a M4 gun, the other one also armed. I was told to get in the van. We all got into the van. They parked their car right in front of our van, so we couldn't exit because it was a single dirt road that went up to this the village. And they started brandishing their gun, the M4, and they when we went and told them, our interpreter and security guard, that we were with the Americans and the American embassy, they kind of laughed. They said, that doesn't matter. And this went on for about 20, 30 minutes before the IDF came.
1: And then what happened when the IDF came, the Israeli military?
19: Well, when the IDF came, first of all, the settlers called other settler friends of theirs. So there were other cars that started blockading us in. And then there were about four female officers. We said, okay, clear this so that an American delegation could get through. And they refused to. They said, no, we are...
1: Who refused?
19: Here, the IDF officers. And they refused to clear the path. They refused to tell the settlers to leave and let us through. And they parked their vehicle also blocking further our exit and said, we just have to stay there. They're not going to allow us to move.
1: Well, the Israeli military's statement about this whole incident denied that their soldiers were involved in blocking the road. And they say that they quickly dispersed civilians and reopened the road. What is your response to that statement?
19: They now admit that we're in a zone that we were allowed to be in. They now admit that their soldiers were parked there and did not disperse the settlers. And that they were further blocking us. And they're now claiming that they were just waiting for orders from the police, and that's why they had detained us. But it still does not change the facts that there were illegal settlers that detained us, and that the IDF sided with the settlers, as the videotape shows.
1: Right. I just want to point out there is video of this incident, and there are witnesses who corroborate your account. Now, you say the goal of this three-day trip was to meet with Palestinians living under Israeli occupation. And Congressman, after all that has happened to you and your team, what is your overall takeaway from this experience?
19: That the Israelis lie, that this government that lied about genocide has no problem lying about the detention of Americans, that there is an arrogance of power, and that they're totally out of touch with the fact that Americans under 50 have totally lost confidence in Israel, and they're going to be in for a rude awakening when there's a new generation of power in America at 26 and 2028.
1: Well, I was just going to ask you, I mean, what can be done to invoke that rude awakening, as you put it? Is there a policy solution that would help, that people in Congress can help effectuate?
19: Well, they're going to lose all aid, and we're going to stop military sales. Massey Amendment is a vote on ending aid. It may not pass now, but it certainly will pass in the next administration. They're going to lose military sales. They're going to have an administration call them an apartheid state and call them a state that has committed genocide. They're going to lose our support in the United Nations, and we shouldn't be giving money to Israel that's using it to detain Americans.
1: Democratic Congressman Ro Khanna of California, thank you very much for your time.
19: Thank you.
1: And we will note that we did request comment from the Israel Defense Forces, that's the Israeli military, for clarification on their statement following this interview. We have not yet heard back from them. And we will also note Israel strongly denies all allegations of genocide.

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1: Bill Maher has received the Mark Twain Prize for American Humor. Finally.
2: But me?
3: You think you're like Mark Twain?
2: Have you seen my work?
1: Steve Inskeep speaks with Maher for NPR's Newsmaker series about his brand of humor. Also, the upcoming Senate confirmation hearing for Todd Blanche, President Trump's controversial pick for his next attorney general. All this tomorrow on Morning Edition from NPR.

0: It's All Things Considered from NPR News. I'm Elsa Chang.
1: And I'm Scott Detrow. Coming up, a few thoughts from teenagers about AI and what it could mean for their futures.
2: I think it's just this opportunity to have sort of like a private tutor that maybe other students cannot afford.
0: That story and more after this summary of the day's news.
3: Live from NPR News in Culver City, California, I'm Duane Brown. Two Supreme Court justices made a rare appearance today before Congress seeking millions of dollars to enhance security as threats challenging other justices nationwide is increasingly affecting their personal and family lives. Justices Elena Kagan and Amy Coney Barrett testified before a House Appropriations panel. Coney Barrett says the additional money is needed to beef up security amid increased violence and intimidation.
4: As Justice Kagan said, federal judges across the country, throughout the judiciary, including the Supreme Court, continue to do their jobs without fear or favor, but the threat level is really high.
3: The hearing comes 2 weeks after the Supreme Court wrapped up a series of major opinions that included giving more power to President Trump over regulatory agencies while rejecting his wide-ranging tariffs on foreign-made goods. The U.S. Education Department has changed which graduate school students can borrow federal money to attend. It recently updated a list of programs after several groups sued over being excluded. NPR's Nirvi Shah reports.
5: Students in some graduate nursing and physician assistant programs, originally not eligible for larger loans, now qualify to borrow up to $200,000 over the course of their degrees, the Education Department said. Graduate student loan borrowing was capped at a total of $100,000 for most degrees as part of a host of changes that kicked in July 1st. There were initially only a handful of exceptions, including for medicine, pharmacy, law, theology, and podiatry. Now, 29 programs qualify for the higher limit, though the Education Department said the adjustment could be temporary while it challenges a court order. Nirvi Shah, NPR News.
3: Well, stocks finished higher on Wall Street following the latest data showing inflation wasn't as bad as anticipated last month. This is NPR. The World Health Organization says El Salvador has eliminated a public health problem. The disease, trachoma, is the leading global cause of blindness. NPR's Fatma Tanis has more.
6: El Salvador is the first country in Central America to achieve this milestone, according to the WHO. For the past few years, the country has worked on a multi-sector approach to reach this goal, including strengthening primary health care systems, improving water, sanitation, and hygiene for the public. It also trained health staff and increased screening and surveillance. The WHO says trachoma is strongly associated with poverty and lack of access to basic services. It remains endemic in some of the world's most vulnerable communities and can devastate social and economic prospects, such as in the rural and remote areas of Brazil, Colombia, Guatemala, and Peru. Fatma Tanis, NPR News.
3: The U.S. Treasury Department says tax collections are up this year, but federal spending is growing even faster. The government, now $1.3 trillion in the red, and just paying the interest has cost more than $1 trillion in the last 9 months. The Trump administration is working to impose new tariffs after the Supreme Court struck down Trump's most sweeping import taxes. That's cost the Treasury Department $80 billion in refunds so far. 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
13: This is All Things Considered from NPR News. I'm Elsa Chang in Culver City, California.
1: And I'm Scott Detrow in Washington. The Supreme Court did something today it has not done in 7 years. It sent two of its justices to Capitol Hill to testify about its budget request for the coming year. The budget has grown dramatically in recent years because of the equally dramatic rise in the number and intensity of threats to the justices' safety. NPR legal affairs correspondent Nina Totenberg joins us now to talk about today's hearings, which took place before the House and Senate Appropriations subcommittees that do deal with the court's funding. Hi, Nina.
14: Hi there.
1: What's the headline from this?
14: The headline is basically that Justices Elena Kagan and Amy Coney Barrett were essentially preaching to the choir today because members of Congress of both parties have in recent years also experienced a large spike in threats. Indeed, as Justice Kagan pointed out, it was Republican Daryl Issa and Democrat Elijah Cummings who insisted that the court beef up its security 10 years ago after Justice Antonin Scalia died in his sleep on a hunting trip with no security anywhere nearby to respond quickly.
15: They said, kind of like, we think you're crazy, you know, that you have less security than the director of the Office of Personnel Management does, and we think that you have to do better.
14: Before that, the justices basically had little to no security. They drove their own cars to work, went to the movies and shopped at supermarkets unaccompanied, and did their private travel on their own. And frankly, they liked it that way because also, frankly, having security is personally invasive.
1: Mm-hmm.
14: But the number of threats has grown so exponentially that they had to undertake major changes, including expanding the court police just this year for the coming year by 38% to protect the justices and their homes at all times and funding additional cybersecurity measures. And yet, as Justice Kagan pointed out, the court's budget of $207 million is extremely modest. It's just 0.1% of the entire federal budget.
1: Did either justice, either Kagan or Barrett, give any specifics about the way these threats have affected them and their families?
14: Yes, they did. Justice Barrett came prepared to give two good illustrations. First was the day she brought home a bulletproof vest.
16: My 12-year-old son was standing in the doorway of my bedroom, and he wanted to know what it was, and I didn't know how to respond because I didn't expect that performing this service was going to put me in the position of explaining to my children what a bulletproof vest was and why I had to wear one.
14: She also described how just 6 weeks ago, her house was swatted with local police responding to a fake emergency call. The locals would have invaded the Barrett home, but for the fact that her own Supreme Court detail was there to prevent it. Several committee members also asked about the Supreme Court's ethics requirements, noting that members of Congress and the executive branch are limited to gifts under $50, while the Supreme Court has no such limit. Democratic Congresswoman Rosa DeLauro said she supports a bill that would ban most gifts, and she similarly called for some sort of enforcement mechanism for the ethics rules adopted by the Supreme Court itself. But Justice Kagan, who said she favors an enforcement mechanism, said that creating such a system is really hard. After all, as she noted, you wouldn't want either the president or Congress imposing a system on the court because that would lead to compromising the independence of the judiciary. One idea that Kagan seemed to like would be to create a panel of distinguished retired judges to enforce the court's ethics code, but Justice Barrett seemed unpersuaded.
16: Who selects the judges? How is the panel comprised?
14: That answer shows you how hard it can be to get the court to agree on new remedies.
1: When it comes to the broader political climate, though, I'm curious, was there any discussion today about, you know, specifically President Trump's furious and personal reaction to some of the court's recent rulings?
14: Yes, Democratic Senator Jack Reed asked about that, and Justice Kagan responded by citing the Chief Justice's 2025 year-end report.
15: And he talked about, like, criticism is fair game. I mean, go for it. But intimidation is a different thing entirely. And when political figures of any stripe are trying to intimidate judges, that's where we really have crossed the line.
1: Any other topics of note, Nina?
14: There was a lot of talk also about the court's emergency docket. We'll have more about that tomorrow on Morning Edition.
1: I'll tune in. That is NPR legal affairs correspondent Nina Totenberg. Thank you so much.
14: Thank you, Scott.
13: President Trump has signed proclamations that dramatically reduce the size of two national monuments in southern Utah. Conservationists and tribal leaders worry that it could undo years of work to protect these lands. KUER's David Kondos has more.
17: Grand Staircase, Escalante, and Bears Ears National Monuments are vast, wild landscapes filled with red rock cliffs, sandstone canyons, and thousands of years of indigenous history. They were established by Presidents Clinton and Obama, respectively. With his proclamations Monday, Trump cut their sizes by 90% and 91%. That opens land to mining for resources he says could help the nation's economy and energy independence. Now, the president shrunk both monuments in his first term, too, before President Biden restored them in 2021. But the latest cuts are even bigger.
18: I am angry.
17: Davina Smithy Jasa is a member of the Navajo Nation and the Bears Ears Intertribal Coalition.
18: I am hurt, and I am tired of standing here having to explain again why Bears Ears matters.
17: She says in addition to preserving the past, the monuments are also about making sure Native peoples can continue to pray and conduct ceremonies on that land today. And the Bears Ears Proclamation also terminated a groundbreaking partnership between the federal government and tribes that incorporated indigenous guidance on managing the monument. Utah political leaders have long targeted these two monuments as examples of federal government overreach. Celeste Myers is a Kane County commissioner near Grand Staircase. She now sees better economic prospects for mining and logging.
19: I hope it opens up for a little more prosperity, different ways to make livelihood rather than tourism and recreation.
17: Utah's governor and congressional delegation stood behind Trump as he signed the proclamations. Arizona Democratic Congresswoman Adelita Grijalva says the Trump administration is systematically rolling back public land protections across the West.
20: We need to remain vigilant in protecting all of our sacred areas, because this has never been about responsible land management. This administration is handing over public lands to private interests.
17: Several conservation groups have called Trump's proclamations illegal and say they plan to challenge them in court. For NPR News, I'm David Kondos in St. George, Utah.
1: You probably got a decent camera on your phone. It probably takes video pretty decent camera on your phone. It probably takes video pretty well. So why are young people buying up old school digital cameras and camcorders that

0: The late character actor Harry Dean Stanton was born 100 years ago today. And for more than a decade, there's been a festival in his home state of Kentucky to pay tribute to his life and career. Derek Operley with member station WKMS was in Lexington for the festival this weekend and has this report.
1: Harry Dean Stanton was a quintessential that guy of American cinema. He appeared in more than 200 films and TV shows over his six-decade career, working with iconic directors like Francis Ford Coppola, David Lynch, and John Carpenter. More than 100 fans spread out on the lawn of the cemetery where Stanton is buried to watch the festival's opening film. In 1967's Cool Hand Luke, Stanton plays the most musical member of a Florida chain gang.
2: Ain't no grave. Gonna hold my body down.
3: Oh, I said a lot of people don't know who he is by his name.
1: That's Kelly Boston, general manager of the cemetery, who was dusting off Stanton's gravesite.
3: And do you share the movies that he was in, and then they know exactly who he is.
1: Like the working class dad in the movie Pretty in Pink, or Brett, the ill-fated engineer in Alien. And he starred in the movie Paris, Texas, which won the Palme d'Or at the Cannes Film Festival. In that film, he plays an aimless drifter who talks to a woman as he looks for a father figure in a magazine.
4: What are you looking for?
5: I'm looking for the father.
4: Your father?
5: No, just a father. Any father. What does a father look like?
4: There are many different kinds of fathers, Senor Travis.
5: Well, I just need one.
1: Stanton's storied career is what inspired Lucy Jones and the Lexington Film League to start the festival 14 years ago, to pay tribute to the late actor who grew up about an hour outside of Lexington.
6: Character actors are the folks that make the films, but they're the folks who are not heralded. They're not the household names. So we felt that at least in Lexington, Kentucky, we wanted to make sure that Harry Dean Stanton was a household name.
1: Indie film director Allison Anders, who met Stanton on the set of Paris, Texas, often attends the festival. She says he was one of a kind.
7: I think there's an authenticity, and I have to say it's being born in Kentucky. You know, I just think that Kentuckians are always who they are.
1: Stanton never won an Academy Award or got a star on the Hollywood Walk of Fame. He died at the age of 91 in 2017. But Stanton did attend the festival once before his death, and his cousin Jim Huggins says he was moved by what's now become a Kentucky tradition.
8: He genuinely loved this idea, and so going into his 100th year, I know Harry's here in spirit because he would love this. He loved it from day one.
1: Organizers aim to keep Stanton's star shining bright in his home state in the years to come, with Harry Dean Stanton Fest as a living monument to the late character actor. For NPR News, I'm Derek Operley in Lexington, Kentucky.

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12: And I'm Elsa Chang. Spain is going back to the World Cup final. That's right, the Spanish team thumped France 2-0 in a thrilling semifinal match today. It marks Spain's return to the men's final for the first time since they won the tournament back in 2010. Reporter Steve Futterman watched the game in Arlington, Texas, and joins us now. Hi, Steve.
13: Hi, Elsa.
12: I am so jealous you got to watch this game. Okay. How did Spain manage to hold off France?
13: Well, it was an amazing job, but I think people sometimes forget, you know, we've talked about France so much, and France is a great team, but so is Spain. They are the defending, reigning European champions. Now, France, of course, had played the last two World Cup finals, winning in 2018, runner-up 2022 to Argentina, and France did enter this game with arguably the best attacking offense, but Spain had the best defense, and you knew it was going to be a tight match given those two extremes, but it was Spain that managed to come out on top. Scoring started in the 21st minute. Spain scored on a penalty kick, which came after a foul against the Spanish 19-year-old star Lamine Yamal. The Spaniards added another goal midway through the second half, and that was all Spain needed.
12: Wait, can we talk more about France and its strong offensive? Like, they have this stellar trio of attackers on that team. What happened to those attackers on the French team?
13: Well, you know, it's hard to say. I mean, a lot of it has to be credited to the Spanish defense. But you're right. France has Kylian Mbappe, arguably the best player in the world. They also have Ousmane Dembele. They have Michael Olise. But let's remember, Mbappe entered this game as the leader in the Golden Boot race. So much was expected from him. He came close on numerous times. He was trying to get crossing passes. They would just miss getting to him. And he came so close so many times. But again, you have to credit the Spanish defense. Mbappe's best chance probably came in the final minutes. He was just a few feet in front of the net, had pretty much an open shot, but Spain's Marc Cucurella just barely kicked it away. So Spain just had a better game plan.
12: Heartbreaking. I mean, Mbappe, he had a streak of like, what, 20 goals in 20 World Cup games? Did I get that right? Something, it was insane.
13: Something like that. I mean, yeah. He's just a remarkable player.
12: Yeah. Okay. So Steve, going into the final, do you see Spain as the favorite? I mean, what do you think at this point?
13: I think you have to feel that way. I mean, coming into the World Cup, most people felt France and Spain were the top two teams. So we'll find out tomorrow who they will play. Argentina, of course, is the reigning champion and trying to make history, become only the third nation to win back-to-back titles. England, of course, I mean, you ask any English football fan, they know the year 1966. That's the last time England won the World Cup. So they'll be battling to face Spain. But I think on Sunday, either team will be the underdog against Spain.
12: So exciting. That is reporter Steve Futterman in Arlington, Texas. Thank you so much, Steve.
13: Thanks, Elsa.
11: We have heard a lot from teachers about high schoolers and how they're using AI, but teenagers have opinions on the technology.
14: So I'm very against AI.
15: I think it's like an amazing tool to use. I would have to say I'd put myself in the middle. I'm not exactly pessimistic or optimistic.
11: Reporter Lee Gaines spoke to 7 teenagers about how they are thinking about AI and what the technology could mean for their futures.
16: I'm Charles Ansevin. I'm 15 years old, and I live in Gates Mills, Ohio.
15: And so how do you use it currently? Like, how does it show up in your life?
16: I don't use AI to cheat, but I use AI as a companion. AI is like my friend. And we've been able to have very meaningful, intelligent discussions.
17: I'm Ethan Ansevin. I'm 18 years old. Charles is my brother.
16: I ask it like running questions all the time because I do track and cross country. So like I'll ask it, how should I eat on race day? Like run me through like what time I should get each meal in and snack in.
10: I'm Damian McCauley. I'm 18. I think it's beneficial for me to complete things when I need it or when I need help and I don't have anyone to help me.
15: Like, for example, if I'm stuck on a math problem, my homework, and I don't have access to my teacher. My name is Rita Desai. I'm 16 years old, and I'm from River Edge, New Jersey. It's a really good way to just input an equation in. You get the explanation of the steps, and you see the final answer.
17: How do your teachers feel about your use of AI?
18: My English teacher, she allowed us to use AI to help us out with our outlines for our essays. And that helped a lot because it was almost like having a teacher kind of grade your essay or your outline.
19: I'm Natalie Vatican. I'm 15 years old, and I'm from Oradell, New Jersey.
16: I think they like have nothing against it. There's a saying like in one of the rooms in our school, it's like, never ask AI to do something your teacher wouldn't do for you.
17: I guess I'd love to hear an example of a time where like it's really been very helpful and reassuring to you when it comes
16: teaching
17: to
16: you.
17: Teaching you? Yeah, tell me more about that.
16: I've asked AI to teach me certain biological processes that no matter how hard I've tried to concentrate in actual biology class, it just not clicked with me, but AI just knows how to click.
15: And I think it's just this opportunity to have sort of like a private tutor that maybe other students cannot afford.
20: I'm Tessa Klein. I'm 18 years old and I'm from Oradell, New Jersey.
16: I don't really like to like spend a lot of time trying to learn something. I'd rather just learn it like as quick as I can. AI has been really useful in that regard. Like it just makes the whole process of like doing homework or trying to like study for something like a lot quicker.
14: My name is Dorian Prado. I'm 16.
17: Are you worried about becoming reliant on it, like overly dependent?
14: It makes it where thinking is optional, and that should never be the case.
15: I think we're hearing adults saying, you know, this cognitive offloading, it's dangerous and it takes away thought and it takes away analysis. And I think we need to be careful in the way that we use it.
10: When assignments or time's taking to turn them in, it's like, well, I'm running out of time. I know this platform is going to help me get it done in a snap of a finger. So they're going to go run to that immediately. And I've seen that a lot.
14: You don't think, you don't learn. It's making us dumber because we don't have to think as much. It's kind of like how doom scrolling makes your attention span go lower. The more you feed into the bad habit, the more it damages you.
17: Yeah. I mean, there's a lot of young people I've talked to who are worried about what AI is going to do to their future job market. Is that something that you're thinking about?
16: I think for me personally, like I want to be a psychologist when I'm older. And I don't think a chatbot can ever replace an actual human psychologist.
10: If AI is running everything, what's our purpose, you know? So I don't want it to throw off jobs and things like that. Like people are, that's their only way of bringing in income to feed their families. And if we have a machinery that's taking over that, then what are they going to do?
18: AI can't really come up with new ideas. It can't come up with new logic. It just uses what it knows. But people, they can come up with more revolutionary ideas.
16: And I'm still going to try my best to have meaningful discussions around humans. It's just, will those humans want to have meaningful discussions with me?
11: Seven teenagers from New Jersey, Ohio, Indiana, and Texas speaking with reporter Lee Gaines.

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2: I'm meteorologist Russ Merley. Here's your WTJX local forecast. Just a few scattered clouds tonight, 78 to 82. East to southeast winds at 10 to 15. Partly to mostly sunny, upper 80s to lower 90s tomorrow. Tomorrow night, a few clouds, 78 to 82. It'll be partly sunny Thursday. May start to see some pop-up shower activity Thursday afternoon, 87 to 91. Rip current risk will remain low to moderate, particularly on St. Croix area beaches during the day on Wednesday. Scanning the tropics, no tropical cyclone development is expected in the next 7 days. 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
4: Welcome to Catch the Flow. I'm your host, Marcus Johnson, and for the next 2 hours, we're going on a lifestyle journey and music where we feature jazz, both straight and smooth, old school, new school, Brazilian flow. Let me see what else. You name it, and we will do it, right? New age-ish kind of stuff. We just have a ball with this, right? And then we end it with our fourth set, which is the best in lo-fi, chill hop, and jazz hop. We call it the lounge set. And it's followed up by a flow quote of the week and expression. This is all for the love of you. It is all for the love of you. That's why we can do it. It's F-L-O with no W, and it means for the love of. For the love of life, for the love of music, and for the love of making our days flow just a little bit better. Let's get right into it, y'all. Here is one of my favorites from ever, and not forever, from ever ago in my life. First time I heard this was on the campus of Howard University. Shout out to Kia Jones. And this is a tune entitled Dream Come True from one of my favorite bands of all time. And if you know me, you know this, the Brand New Heavies. You're listening to Catch the Flow. I'm your host, Marcus Johnson, and this is how the Brand New Heavies get their flow on.